0: for responsibly developing the tech amid increased global adoption and investment.
1: The more AI advances without shared rules, the less say governments and people will have in the outcome.
0: Coming up, mediator Qatar cites positive progress after talks between U.S. and Iranian delegations in Doha. Negotiations aimed at ending a four-month-long war focus on the Strait of Hormuz, frozen funds, Iran's nuclear program, and Lebanon.
2: And the Philippines' bloody drug war, believed to have killed as many as 30,000, remembered a decade on, as former President Rodrigo Duterte awaits trial before the International Criminal Court on alleged crimes against humanity. But first, China has urged the U.S. to handle matters related to Taiwan with the utmost caution.
0: Yeah, Foreign Minister Wang Yi told U.S. Secretary of State Marco Rubio in a phone call, even a slight move on the issue could affect the wider relationship.
2: The Chinese state media reports that Mr. Wang called for both sides to manage risks and turn recent understandings between Presidents Xi Jinping and Donald Trump into concrete action.
0: And Mr. Wang also said Beijing and Washington should expand cooperation while reducing areas of tension. Both ministers described the phone call as positive and constructive and agreed to stay in close contact.
2: President Xi reiterated Beijing's long-standing position on Taiwan yesterday while addressing ruling party members as the Communist Party marked its 105th founding anniversary. He said that resolving the Taiwan question and realizing China's complete reunification is a historic mission and unshakable commitment of the party.
0: Well, Mr. Xi earlier delivered that message to Mr. Trump during his visit to Beijing in May. The Chinese leader made it clear Taiwan was the most important issue in U.S.-China relations and that mishandling it could lead to conflict. Earlier this month, Mr. Rubio said a proposed $14 billion arms package to Taiwan was under review. The self-ruled island relies heavily on U.S. support as it seeks to counter pressure from China, which has ramped up military drills in recent months.
2: But Beijing considers Taiwan part of its territory and has pledged reunification, while the island's ruling Democratic Progressive Party has rejected that position. A DPP chair and Taiwan President William Lai has maintained that the island will not give up its self-ruled status. As Taiwan's main opposition party, the KMT, has advocated warmer cross-strait ties. Its leader, Chiang Li-wen, met President Xi in April when the Chinese leader reaffirmed his country's goal of reunification.
0: A Japanese Prime Minister Sanae Takaichi is in India for her first official visit to the country as both sides seek to counter China. Ms. Takaichi will meet her counterpart, Narendra Modi, and they are expected to discuss security cooperation and efforts to advance a free and open Indo-Pacific. While boosting trade, investment and strategic cooperation are also on their agenda, the leaders will hold the 16th annual India-Japan Summit to review progress across bilateral ties while also addressing regional and global issues. Japan is Asia's second largest economy and India third. Official Indian figures show trade between the two nations topped $27 billion in the fiscal year of 2025 to 2026. Ms. Takaichi's visit follows Mr. Modi's trip to Tokyo last year. Japan then pledged to double investments in India to more than $60 billion over the next decade. India's foreign ministry says Ms. Takaichi's visit marks an important step in taking their partnership forward. Well, Ishan Garg reports for CNA New Delhi and breaks down what to expect from the Japanese Prime Minister's visit to India.
3: We understand that India and Japan could sign agreements to build strategic fuel reserves for India here, along with a possibility of India and Japan co-developing frigate Navy vessels that will also be built here in India. Apart from that, we also understand that the Japanese Prime Minister is traveling to India with a very large business delegation of some 150 representatives, which is a sign that both sides are looking to deepen their economic cooperation as well. And this visit is not only to be seen from a prism of what the two sides are going to attain out of this visit, but it's also a sign of how trust has developed between Tokyo and New Delhi over the past few years. This visit by the Japanese Prime Minister comes after Prime Minister Narendra Modi visited Japan last year. And analysts here say that apart from the economics and the ideas of bolstering trade and regional stability, their eyes are also on one key issue, which is, of course, China. This is something that's reflected in both New Delhi's and Tokyo's dialogue when they talk about a free and open Indo-Pacific region. And analysts say that that's going to be a key part of discussions between Prime Minister Modi and Prime Minister Takaichi. There's also the idea of keeping the Quad initiative alive, which includes India, Japan, Australia, and the United States. And analysts say that with U.S. President Donald Trump's commitment to Quad looking shaky, India and Japan could take the forum ahead.
2: President Trump has hailed what he described as very good meetings in Qatar, where American and Iranian delegations held indirect talks aimed at securing a final peace deal.
0: Yeah, he says progress has been made, with both sides looking to move past last week's tit-for-tat strikes and keeping their ceasefire in place.
4: As far as things are going, the denuclearization of Iran is moving along well. They've had very good meetings, and we'll see. We hit them very hard for three nights, as you know, but we're getting along very well. So I call it the denuclearization, and it's all taking place. It's all going well.
2: U.S. Envoy Steve Witkoff and President Trump's son-in-law, Jared Kushner, met Qatar's prime minister in Doha, while Iran's top diplomat held separate talks with Qatari and Pakistani mediators. There were no direct talks between U.S. and Iran. Qatar says the two countries have agreed to continue talking, with another meeting expected soon.
0: Well, Iran's chief negotiator said Tehran will not enter further talks until commitments under the interim agreement are honored.
5: الان ما هماهنگی میکنیم گفتگو میکنیم برای تحقق اونها بعد من توضیح خواهم داد تا اینا تحقق پیدا نکنه اصلا وارد بقیه بنده نمیشه
2: The latest round of indirect talks between the U.S. and Iran has produced mixed signals from both sides. Mitch McCann is tracking developments for CNA, and he tells us what's emerging from the negotiations.
6: Donald Trump has said today that the U.S. has had very good meetings with Iran, saying that talks in Doha are going well when it comes to denuclearization. But now it's really hard to reconcile that against what the Iranians are saying, yes. But I think what we have to remember here is that this is nothing new, and it's become a common practice for both nations not just to disagree on discussion points, but to disagree on the fact that they have even talked about these things. So we've seen that in the last couple of months as negotiations have been going back and forth. At the moment, it seems the key points of discussion are around the Strait of Hormuz and Iran's desire to enforce tolling, as well as financial arrangements, for example, the rollback of sanctions and money that's been withheld from the Iranian government, and also the ceasefire in Lebanon is another key point of discussion at the moment. Now, a few interesting points, I think, from what's been reported from these talks, one being that the Americans are trying to convince the Iranians to focus less on wanting to enforce tolls in the Strait of Hormuz, saying that if they give up any nuclear ambitions and allow inspectors in, it will be more financially beneficial than any toll because crippling sanctions would have been dropped. Another point to cover here from the reporting is that the US is denying reports from Middle East media that the first lot of frozen Iranian funds being held in Qatar would be released or is about to be released imminently. That is reports that $3 billion has been transferred to the Iranian central bank to allow it to buy humanitarian goods. Now the US is denying those reports. So I think what we're going to see in the coming days and weeks is more of this back and forth around what is being discussed, what's not being discussed. But in the end, it seems as if they're still trying to agree on some of the most simple or some of the more simple things when you compare that to denuclearization, which is going to be perhaps the most contentious part of any negotiations over the next 50 or so days.
7: Well, oil prices fell to their lowest levels in 4 months as optimism over U.S.-Iran talks allayed supply concerns. Now in Asian trade, we're seeing more of that with Brent at $71.10. You've got WTI now at $68, well below $70. Sentiment also improving as shipping traffic through the Strait of Hormuz normalizes. Brent dropped roughly 21% last month, notching its largest monthly decline in more than 6 years. WTI also fell more than 20% in June, reflecting its biggest monthly fall since late 2021. Commercial shipping through the waterway has surged over the past few weeks, with traffic rebounding earlier this week following weekend tit-for-tat strikes. A U.S. official says American military support has helped boost oil flows to more than 10 million barrels per day, which is broadly in line with shipping data previously reported by Bloomberg.
0: Well, Venezuela's interim leader has declared 7 days of mourning after last week's rare twin earthquakes. An official says the death toll has reached past 2,200, while the UN estimates 50,000 people are missing.
2: Yeah, one rescue operation underway is keeping hopes alive that more survivors may be found 8 days after the disaster. Rescuers have been trying for days to free a man trapped 9 meters underground in a mall basement. A video taken on Monday showed him moving his hand. Rescuers say the 44-year-old security guard remained stable with fluids fed to him through a tube. And elsewhere, desperation is slowly giving way to despair as families dig the rubble with bare hands. In the worst-hit city of La Guaira, most of the collapsed buildings are marked with D, the UN-approved symbol for deceased, meaning no signs of life found.
0: Yeah, focus is shifting to humanitarian aid as hunger sets in and fears of disease outbreaks mount. The main airport has opened partially. The U.S. is sending in emergency supplies, while multinational rescue efforts continue on the ground.
8: In the coastal town of Carabelleda, a team from Los Angeles was shown trying to listen for signs of life under a pile of rubble.
9: Silencio!
8: Tens of thousands of people remained missing 2 days after the critical 72-hour survival window, an International Rescue Committee statement said. After that period, survival chances dropped sharply. Though emergency workers were holding on to some hope. Local rescuer Alfredo described the moment they heard noise on Tuesday. In the early hours overnight, Jordanian emergency workers were heard cheering as they pulled a child out alive from under a collapsed building in Caracas. But that was the only reported survivor on the sixth day of rescue efforts, Venezuelan officials said. Mostly, rescuers are finding little more than grim silence. At a crumbled parking lot in La Guaira, members of Spain's military emergency unit were shown climbing into tight spaces and using sniffer dogs to search for survivors. In the end, they could only tell local residents that they will try and retrieve the dead bodies inside. La Guaira's main port is now a makeshift morgue with empty coffins stacked throughout the space. Bodies are laid out in bags, waiting for loved ones to identify them. A United Nations coordinator said on Monday 10,000 body bags were being procured, while a website for reporting missing people put the number at about 43,000. And not all are getting professional help. Residents from various areas told Reuters they had to try and dig out survivors or bodies by themselves. There has been backlash over what Venezuelans have criticized as a slow and inadequate response by acting President Delcy Rodriguez's government. And it comes as worries grow for the millions of people estimated to be affected by the June 24th quakes. Aid agencies are appealing for more relief, with Venezuelans at risk of hunger and disease. According to the International Rescue Committee, the scale of response does not meet the scale of humanitarian need.
7: Well, still ahead, a major trade deal faces uncertainty. President Trump puts the future of the U.S., Mexico and Canada trade pact on the line, leaving in limbo billions of dollars in cross-border trade.

0: Malaysia is drawing billions into the infrastructure behind AI.
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3: Jadi di mana yang akan menjadi prioriti keutamaan sama ada masyarakat ataupun pihak industri.

0: huge demands on resources.
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0: What stands in the way of Malaysia's AI dreams? 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

0: The future of North America's biggest trade pact is now uncertain. U.S. President Donald Trump has refused to extend the U.S.-Mexico-Canada agreement for another 16 years. Though China was not officially named in the notice, analysts say the tougher stance is likely aimed at closing loopholes that allow Chinese products to enter the U.S. through North America, thereby dodging U.S. tariffs. But this doesn't mean the USMCA will be scrapped, at least not yet. The agreement will remain in force until 2036. But instead of a long-term renewal, Washington is opting for the three countries to meet every year to decide its future. The move stops short of withdrawal, but would open a review that analysts say has become a contest over how far the Trump administration can curb Chinese access to the North American market. The stakes are high as the USMCA underpins nearly $2 trillion U.S. dollars in annual trade, with the auto industry among the biggest beneficiaries. Cars and parts routinely cross North American borders several times before final assembly. Mexico has already imposed tariffs on thousands of Chinese products and tightened scrutiny of Chinese investment. Canada also faces renewed pressure over its protected dairy market, with Washington arguing U.S. farmers still lack the access promised under the trade deal. The agreement isn't ending, but annual reviews mean uncertainty over North America's most important trade pact is likely to continue for years. Now, markets remain on alert for possible government intervention to stem the yen's declines. Now it's holding steady against the U.S. dollar. 162.48 is where it is now. Traders are speculating Japanese authorities could intervene tomorrow when U.S. markets are closed for a holiday, when the thinner liquidity conditions could amplify the impact of any intervention. The yen is also under pressure from a record rally in Japanese equities, and note that many of those investment flows are currency hedged. Today, though, the Nikkei 225 opening to the downside by 1.6%. Japan's Vice Finance Minister for International Affairs, Atsushi Mimura, has suggested intervention remains an effective tool. He noted close communication with Washington on foreign exchange and no clear U.S. opposition to past action. The U.S. dollar also climbed ahead of a key jobs report due out later today and then eased after Fed Chair Kevin Warsh signaled that inflation risks have moderated. The comments have prompted traders to trim their bets on further policy tightening, which also gives the yen room to recover from its drop to a 40-year low against the greenback. Elsewhere in Asia, profit-taking sets in as investors rotated out of high-flying chip maker stocks, and that's proving painful for the Kospi this morning, which is opening down 5%. Samsung is down 6%. It's also weighed by SK Hynix, which is falling 7.6%. Earlier, I spoke to Lorraine Tan, Director of Equity Research Asia at Morningstar, and she believes tech names are a long-term buy despite the recent downtrend.
1: The increased number of long-term agreements that are being signed provides added transparency or visibility, I would say, to numbers down the road. So basically what that means is maybe it provides a little bit more of a floor to the downside risks. But what we see now is obviously the question of where valuations are versus where that outlook is. So if you look at what the market is extrapolating from a, you know, if you're just looking at these next 2 years, it still looks very good. We're, you know, expecting a, you know, profit to grow by more than 600%, let's say, for Samsung this year. It's still going to grow for next year by, you know, let's say 50-odd%. So it's very, very strong growth. If you just look for the next 2 years, it looks good. But then you think, consider spending that they're going to come through that they've announced between SK Hynix and Samsung, which essentially triples the amount of supply. So that tightness that we see that's pushing, you know, chip prices, memory chip prices up at the moment, that's going to sort of ease off towards 2029 and 2030. So what happens then is that those prices are going to come down and you'll start to see earnings sort of decline for the memory chip companies in 29 and 30. So you still got a little bit of a runway there, but I think the market's beginning to look forward and looking at what is going to be more normalized profits in a few years' time. I mean, if you want to stay within the tech space, because, you know, obviously the next couple of years still looks pretty decent. Some of the laggards that we like, including the TSMC for one, interesting, call that a laggard, but it has been. Sino-American Silicon Products is another one. On the semiconductor equipment front, we quite like Adventus as well. Just greater visibility on its order book going forward. I think these few names are where we feel that there's a little bit more buffer. Even in the U.S., stocks like NVIDIA are probably has lagged a bit. And probably if it does come down, if any of these shares sort of ease back a bit, we probably consider them as buys for longer-term investors.
0: Now, if you've got an old computer gathering dust at home, you might want to check it out before throwing it because it could be the holy grail of vintage tech. Now, take a look at this Apple One, the very first computer sold by Apple back in the 1970s. Only about 200 were ever made, and it's believed that only a few dozen Apple One computers still exist. And amazingly, it still works. Now, this particular unit comes complete with its original manual, cassette software and accessories, and it was originally sold for $666.66. It's expected to now fetch between $300,000 and $500,000 when it goes under the hammer later this month at Sotheby's Auction House in New York.
2: Yeah, I think that's expensive. We'll meet Gus. Now, this next auction is valued at between $20 to $30 million, the highest estimate ever for a dinosaur at action. It's one of the world's most complete T-Rex skeletons, stretching more than 11 meters long and around 63% complete.
3: And from dinosaurs, we go to football history. Pele's iconic blue number 10 jersey from Brazil's 1958 World Cup final also going under the hammer. Bidding starts at $1 million, with experts expecting it to sell for more than $6 million. The tournament marked the 17-year-old's arrival on the world stage as he helped Brazil win its first World Cup title.
2: So if watching football is more of your thing than buying football memorabilia, you can catch all the FIFA World Cup 2026 action at MediaCorp. Subscribe to MeWatch to stream the matches live. And curated highlights are also available on MeWatch, YouTube, TikTok, and other digital platforms.

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1: From seven staff to none, AI now does their work.
2: 应该我在未来规划的3年内呢，应该是不会再请员工了。
1: They learnt from YouTube. Now they run their own factory. Plus, can one business serve up four income streams? On the New Look Money Mind, Wednesday on CNA.

0: gets us past 8:30 a.m. here in Singapore. And here are the headlines we are following. China's top diplomat Wang Yi urges the U.S. to handle the Taiwan issue with utmost caution. Foreign Minister Wang Yi tells his American counterpart Marco Rubio that even a slight move on the issue could affect the wider relationship.
1: President Donald Trump declines to renew an annual $2 trillion North American trade agreement. Beijing not named in the official notice, but analysts say limiting China's backdoor access to the U.S. market was central to his decision.
2: And media Jakarta cites positive progress after talks between U.S. and Iranian delegations in Doha. Negotiations aimed at ending a four-month-long war focus on the Strait of Hormuz, frozen funds, Iran's nuclear program, and Lebanon. But first,
0: the United Nations has warned that rapidly improving artificial intelligence capabilities may lead to catastrophic outcomes as policymakers struggle to keep up with its governance.
2: It also found that access to AI is lagging across the global south and may worsen existing inequalities.
1: The report highlights both the risks and benefits of AI while calling for stronger global governance. Mitch McCann reports for CNA from New York.
3: The United Nations established a scientific panel on artificial intelligence comprising 40 experts from across the world tasked with providing assessments of AI's risks, opportunities and impacts. The Secretary-General, himself concerned about the dangers of AI, opened a briefing on Wednesday.

0: Okay, with a warning.
1: The science is here. We can no longer say we did not know. What we do with it is now up to all of us.
0: A key finding from the report is that lawmakers need clear evidence to effectively govern AI. But by the time the evidence is clear and understood, it may be too late to act on it because it's developing so fast.
2: The gap between rapidly improving capabilities and effective risk management methods may lead to catastrophic outcomes. We've seen on our radar screen recently the issues with cybersecurity, but companies are worried about bio risks, and many in civil society are showing that AI can lead to disinformation that can threaten our democracies and our individual rights.
0: One of the panel's co-chairs spoke further on those threats, saying that the most advanced AI systems have been shown to deceive users and resist being shut down, and that no expert can guarantee that AI will do what it has been instructed to do. The report provided details on AI-generated child abuse material. It found an estimated 1.2 million children across global South countries have had their images manipulated for sexualized deepfakes. The Global South is again highlighted in the report, with panelists expressing concern that countries that make up the group could fall behind in AI development. It notes the United States accounts for 75% of the computing power among the world's top 500 AI supercomputers, while China accounts for 15%.
2: As AI capabilities continue to grow, if they continue, the gap between the haves and the have-nots is likely to grow.
0: The report also noted a number of positive impacts that AI is having on the global community, like in vaccine development and antibiotic resistance research, but also agriculture and IT. The panel has drawn comparisons to the IPCC, the Intergovernmental Panel on Climate Change, because of the way the UN has structured it, with some dubbing it the IPCC for AI. Both groups provide assessments rather than prescribing policy. The report says a balanced approach would include using both binding legislation and regulation alongside what it calls soft law mechanisms, such as codes of ethics and government-endorsed guidelines. Member states will have a chance to discuss these measures when the report is formally presented at the Global Dialogue on AI next week in Geneva. For CNA, I'm Mitch McCann at the United Nations in New York.
3: All right, for more, we are joined by Benjamin Ang. He's the head of the Center of Excellence for National Security and also the head of Digital Impact Research at the S. Rajaratnam School of International Studies. Thank you so much for joining us, Benjamin. So we just heard there the UN warning AI is advancing faster than governments can regulate it. And against that backdrop, we heard that the White House has just reversed restrictions on Anthropic's AI models. I mean, what does that tell us about how governments are approaching AI today?
4: What it shows is that artificial intelligence is not just a technology question, it's not just an economic question, it's really a national security issue. Because if you look at how the new models are able to discover the weaknesses in hundreds of computer systems and also how to get into them, and this could include critical infrastructure like your power supply, water supply, telecommunications, hospitals, and banks, this on one hand is a great thing for defenders because we know how to defend the systems, but it's also a terrible ability for attackers to have. And so the question is, who gets access to them?
5: Yeah, Benjamin, at the same time, we're seeing reports that Beijing has imposed national security rules on overseas investments. Some experts say, you know, these rules, they might cut off parts of the world from Chinese investment and talent. So how much of a trade-off do you think China would be willing to withstand here, you know, rapidly decoupling from the West at the expense of probably stifling its own tech ecosystem as well as access to global markets?
4: I think it's still an open question whether it's going to be a full decoupling or whether there's going to be stifling of innovation because things are moving so quickly. So I think we need to watch and see how these things are going to pan out. But I think the real realization is that every major power that has access to frontier models, just the most advanced artificial intelligence, is going to want to keep close tabs on where this technology is going because of the things that it can do. And also that for us as smaller countries, where we are, in a sense, customers of all of these systems, we have to realize that at some point, the technology that we're relying on could actually have its plug pulled if it's coming from one of the major powers.
3: And governments have been announcing restrictions due to national security concerns. But how should we then distinguish between legitimate security worries from policies that are just trying to protect a country's technological advantage? And how does this affect the development of AI?
4: That's a great question, but maybe that's a question that has an answer of yes and no, because if you look at it, sometimes the answer is both national security and economic reasons. I think it's difficult to really separate them. And I think the effect of a national security decision could also have impact on the economy and vice versa. So maybe the real question is, what do we do as small countries to basically make sure that we are protected when some restrictions happen further up the supply chain and we no longer find ourselves with access to the latest models?
5: Yeah, Benjamin, and I'm wondering, amid this U.S.-China tech rivalry, you know, could Asia benefit? Because Europe obviously caught in the middle of this. They're going to need to, and not just Europe, maybe other countries, will need to seek strategic partnerships with other players. You know, you've got Japan, South Korea, other Asian tech hubs. Could they present opportunities there, or is there more of a chance that your Asian tech hubs that rely on those cross-border talent and capital could actually lose out instead, especially with all the scrutiny and regulatory compliance?
4: I think that it can go either way now. And the key thing really is for more cooperation and between those which are not major powers in the AI competition, and also to have a balancing of the backup plans. And so there is a lot of opportunity. For example, Asia, in Southeast Asia, we have the Sea Lion Large Language Model, which is the Southeast Asian Large Language Model. And that is actually something which has a lot of potential and a lot of take up. So that is not, of course, a total solution for Europe, but it shows what can be done.
3: Yeah, and this is really all happening as we have questions about how these AI models should be regulated. And we've seen the importance of that. That's especially after Washington intervened with Mythos. So what do you think will be regulated next? Do you think there will be stricter scrutiny over these companies' training data, the talent that they use, or even the computing infrastructure that they are building? Will those now be more structurally important to these governments?
4: We can see that actually all of the above are being scrutinized. And in a way, it's necessary. It's something that should have maybe been done earlier, because really there's a lot of things that even the large AI powers, the companies themselves, say that they don't totally understand how the AI works. They don't totally understand how the decisions and the results come back. So a lot more study needs to be put into this before it actually gets out to the public, especially if these powers, these capabilities for actually doing like major cybersecurity hacks are available to a wider number of people, they should be made available to the defenders first.
6: Yeah, and Benjamin, as countries develop different AI rules and export controls, we heard a UN recommending combining binding regulations with voluntary standards and codes of conduct. Is that balance realistic when AI is developing so quickly? And where do you still see opportunities for international cooperation?
4: It's going to be the need for countries to realize that we are not just competing against one another. Other major powers are not just competing against one another, but it's humanity as a whole needing to be able to get grips on this technology, which can be so beneficial. There's so much good that can be done in terms of finding cures for diseases, in terms of improving crop yields, helping maybe even to mitigate climate change. But on the other hand, we need to understand there's nations that we also need to make sure that it doesn't get into the wrong hands and the capabilities of destruction are not further developed.
5: All right, appreciate you joining us this morning. Benjamin Ang, the Senior Fellow, Head of Center of Excellence for National Security and Head of Digital Impact Research at the S. Rajaratnam School of International Studies.
6: A CNA Money Mind survey shows that Singaporean Gen Zs are the least keen on AI compared with those from other Asian markets.
5: Yeah, more than 3,000 Gen Zs were polled. Most believe the tech will

0: benefit their careers.
1: But they also expect it to change the way they work and push them to keep proving their value. CNA's Jeremy Wong reports.
2: More than

0: Yeah, both recording higher pay increases.
1: We are known to have, pretty high salaries already in the last couple of years with inflation and the fact that a lot of, in terms of the talent shortage, there was also significant talent shortages in certain industries. So we are already on the higher side of the pay. So I think that, perhaps also these other countries are playing catch up in China and India in terms of the pay disparity.
0: While Gen Zs across the board agreed that AI will replace at least some part of their job, they approach future-proofing in different ways. Singaporean Gen Z said they would choose jobs that require high empathy, like therapists or creatives. Gen Zs in other markets, however, chose the AI route, focusing on jobs centered on the tech or heavily integrated with it.
2: I think this is what set us apart, right? From just being a full reliant on AI and accept whatever AI tells us, to then ask ourselves, if this is what AI is telling me, is it humanizing? Is there a better way of making sure that both work is amplified through the use of AI, but human in the lead as well? I think that's something that we should be proud of.
0: Even then, more than half the Gen Zs in Singapore said they wanted future jobs involving AI. Mr. Goh says it is a representation of their flexibility, acknowledging that while AI is important, the value is in both the human and the tech.
3: And you can catch the full episode of Money Mind on CNA's YouTube channel. It's also available on our website, cna.asia.
4: All right, time for a break now. Still ahead on Asia First, a look back at the Philippines' deadly war on drugs. The families of victims took to the streets to mark 10 years since the campaign that set to place former President Rodrigo Duterte on trial before the International Criminal Court.
5: Plus, Parisians flock to IKEA, not to shop, but to take refuge from a record-breaking heat wave.
6: This July, when tradition meets transformation, new possibilities take shape. 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
8: I'm willing to teach everything.
6: Former offenders step into the demanding world of veteran hawkers, taking on its challenges for a chance to prove that their past does not determine their future.
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6: As the world's demand for clean energy continues to grow, is nuclear power the answer? Unpack the complexities of science, politics and innovation as we explore the role nuclear energy could play in building a cleaner, greener future.
9: What lies beneath the ground here is in high demand, and countries around the world want a piece of it.
6: This July on CNA. 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Japan Hour, Saturday on CNA.
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11: He don't want to see anybody. He's afraid to go out.
12: Across Singapore, a growing number of youth are isolating themselves. And their families are at their wits' end.
13: It is really very heartaching that a child stays inside a room, not talking to him.
14: We went to see the psychiatrist. The psychiatrist said, there's nothing else we can do for your son.
15: Since November 2023, he has locked himself up.
12: What made them withdraw from the world? And what will it take to bring them back?
16: What I want to do is be able to go out and

0: instead of having companies, taking the train and buses alone. But I do not know how I can overcome that fear yet.
1: One day, I'll be able to open the door with my heart.
2: Shut Down. On demand at cna.asia.

0: A former Philippine President Rodrigo Duterte made a promise days after his inauguration in 2016 that would define his time in office.
1: His war on drugs left, by some estimates, tens of thousands dead and eventually landed him before the International Criminal Court in The Hague. Maria Ronson looks back at the decades since the deadly campaign began.
2: Rodrigo Duterte campaigned as the Punisher, Davao's tough-talking mayor who vowed to kill criminals and drug addicts. He won a landslide presidential victory on a simple message: eliminate drugs and ordinary people will feel safe again. On the 1st of July 2016, just one day after his inauguration, his administration issued a command memorandum kicking off a nationwide anti-drug campaign called Project Double Barrel. The Philippine National Police estimate that more than 6,000 people were killed in anti-drug operations under the initiative. But rights groups believe the real figure could be far higher than that. Some say it was really a war on the country's poorest. Families who lost loved ones gathered for a candlelight vigil to mark the 10th anniversary of that war. It took a heavy toll on women who lost husbands and sons, forced to bear the burden of raising families alone.
3: Sobrang hirap po para sa akin kasi po yung asawa ko yung naghahanap buhay. So nung namatay po siya, natuto po akong maglabada, magtrabaho sa junk shop para mabuhay ko po yung mga anak. Sobrang hirap po para sa akin maging nanay at tatay sa tatlong bata po.
2: More than 120 children died. Again, that figure represents only documented cases. For those left behind, the wait for justice has been too long. Assisted by legal professionals and human rights organizations, some relatives have since become trained paralegals and human rights defenders.
4: Gusto ko po ilaban yung anak ko eh. Kaya po talagang nag-aral ako kung ano po ba yung human rights. Sa kabila po nung kalungkutan na nangyari sa pagpatay sa aking anak, nandito po ako ngayon bilang nanay, tumitindig at lumalaban para sa hustisya ng aking anak.
2: Yet millions of Filipinos still see Duterte as a hero, outraged by his arrest and detention at the ICC. They continue to support staunch allies like Senator Ronald Bato de la Rosa, the drug war's chief enforcer, who also faces ICC charges of crimes against humanity, as well as his daughter, Vice President Sara Duterte, and her presidential ambitions in 2028. His trial in November and her political future are bound tightly together as she faces impeachment in a Senate trial that begins next week. For his supporters, Duterte's ICC case is political persecution. For the families at this vigil, it's one step closer to justice. Maria Ronson reporting for CNA from Metro Manila.
1: A senior leader in Malaysian Prime Minister Anwar Ibrahim's Pakatan Harapan Coalition has sought to ease concerns that upcoming state elections could undermine the country's political stability.
0: Yes, Selangor Chief Minister Amiruddin Syari spoke to CNA ahead of state polls in Johor and Negeri Sembilan, and he said partners in Mr. Anwar's unity government have pledged their continued support until the end of its term.
5: Under what circumstances will Prime Minister Anwar be forced to dissolve and call for SNAPPO for GE16?
6: Yeah, I think for us, that we want to focus. I think the focus of Prime Minister is to settle and then to cushion the effect of Hormuz Strait crisis. He not call for the election. I think he not keen the election had been happened now.
5: Regardless the outcome of the two state elections.
6: Finally, yeah, regardless the result of the election. Before this state election happened, I think we what Prime Minister told that from the meetings and from the discussion that they had, our other partners like GRS and GPS also give a guarantee that they will support
5: the full term,
6: the federal
5: right?
6: government until the end of the term. Mm-hmm. So the guarantee is give some room for Prime Minister confidence to continue until the end of the term.
5: There's no forever friends or foes in politics, lah. The shifting alliance.
6: I think all the party now try to form a new formula for coalition in Malaysia. What the best solution and what the best composition of coalitions to form a government of Malaysia, make Malaysia stable, big and strong. So maybe we can learn from Germany, grand unifications, what we call it, the grand coalitions. So they go alone. So that history is that maybe Germany have a good example for us.
1: Now, parts of the U.S. are baking under a record-breaking heat wave ahead of the 4th of July weekend.
0: Yeah, tens of millions of Americans are under heat alerts, with temperatures forecast to reach between 37 and 46 degrees Celsius across eastern U.S., from Kansas to New York. The extreme heat is straining power grids, raising the risk of blackouts and higher electricity bills. In New York City, cooling centers are extending their operating hours, while the iconic billboards in Times Square have been dimmed to save power.
1: Across the Atlantic, Western Europe is also sweltering under an unprecedented heat wave. England just saw its warmest June on record, with temperatures climbing to 37.7 degrees Celsius. The prolonged heat has already been linked to more than 1,300 deaths across Europe and is driving a surge in demand for cooling equipment. The portable air conditioners made in China are seeing strong demand. Now, appliance stores from Brussels to London have reportedly sold out of cooling fans.
0: Yeah, and some are getting creative to escape the heat. On CNA's TikTok channel, you can see videos from Paris showing crowds taking refuge inside an air-conditioned IKEA store. French health officials say around 1,000 more deaths than expected were recorded during the latest heat wave, with temperatures crossing 40 degrees Celsius in many areas.
1: So, headed for a break now. News and updates continue right here on CNA.
0: And if you're watching us in Singapore, do stay on for highlights from the FIFA World Cup matches.

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1: From seven staff to none, AI now does their work.
2: 应该我在未来规划的3年内呢，应该是不会再请员工了。
1: They learnt from YouTube. Now they run their own factory. Plus, can one business serve up 4 income streams? On the New Look Money Mind, Wednesday on CNA.
3: 杭州, known for its lake, its legends and its past. Now for its so-called Six Little Dragons, China's next generation of tech champions.
4: 杭州现在是中国新的硅谷。我们政府说的有夫必应，无事不扰。
3: How did an ancient city go from home of one tech giant, Alibaba, to China's new startup city? Wednesday on CNA.
5: Right in a chaotic moment.
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12: Do you know there's a river in here?
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12: What's natural becomes surprising.
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14: Yes.
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18: Sometimes you will find dead body.
19: Whatever you do, drop straight into the water.
12: A source of stories about predators and prisoners. Of life and death and brave endeavors. Now, the rivers are hard to find.
13: The source of the Singapore River is actually further west.
12: Take a ride back to the life and stories of our lost rivers. 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
1: Malaysia is drawing billions into the infrastructure behind AI.
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22: Jadi di mana yang akan menjadi prioriti keutamaan sama ada masyarakat ataupun pihak industri.
1: And huge demands on resources.
23: The data center consumes 2 times the electricity of a city of 300,000 people.
1: What stands in the way of Malaysia's AI dreams? 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

0: is Asia First.
1: Good Thursday morning. I'm Julie Yu. Here are the top stories we are following. China's top diplomat Wang Yi urges the U.S. to handle the Taiwan issue with utmost caution. Foreign Minister Wang Yi tells his American counterpart Marco Rubio that even a slight move on the issue could affect the wider relationship.
2: I'm Sarah Hawley. President Donald Trump declines to renew an annual $2 trillion North American trade agreement. Beijing not named in an official notice involving a pact between the U.S., Mexico and Canada. But analysts say limiting China's backdoor access to the U.S. market led Mr. Trump's decision.
3: I'm Elizabeth Neo. The prime ministers of Japan and India set to hold bilateral talks today. We'll look at what's driving this strategic partnership amid a complex security environment in the Indo-Pacific, a global race for semiconductors, critical materials and energy.
1: Mediator Qatar cites positive progress after talks between U.S. and Iranian delegations in Doha. Negotiations aimed at ending a four-month-long war focus on the Strait of Hormuz, frozen funds, Iran's nuclear program, and Lebanon.
4: Let me draw a single lesson. The more AI advances without shared rules, the less say governments and people will have in the outcome.
3: A new UN report warns against the rapidly developing tech and how it could exacerbate global inequality. Plus.
5: Well, you know why I'm profiting? Because the stock market's going up. Everybody's profiting.
2: President Trump responds to criticism of the millions he made from cryptocurrency and settlements with media companies last year.
1: And coming up, Pelé's iconic blue shirt from the 1958 FIFA World Cup final is going under the hammer at Sotheby's and is already scoring million-dollar bids. But first, China has urged the U.S. to handle matters related to Taiwan with the utmost caution.
3: Foreign Minister Wang Yi told U.S. Secretary of State Marco Rubio in a phone call even a slight move on the issue could affect the wider relationship.
1: The Chinese state media reports Mr. Wang called for both sides to manage risks and turn recent understandings between Presidents Xi Jinping and Donald Trump into concrete action.
3: Mr. Wang also said Beijing and Washington should expand cooperation while reducing areas of tension. Both ministers described the phone call as constructive and positive and agreed to stay in close contact.
1: The presidency reiterated Beijing's long-standing position on Taiwan yesterday while addressing ruling party members as the Communist Party marked its 105th founding anniversary. He said that resolving the Taiwan question and realizing China's complete reunification is a historic mission and unshakable commitment of the party.
3: Mr. Xi earlier delivered that message to Mr. Trump during his visit to Beijing in May. The Chinese leader made it clear Taiwan was the most important issue in U.S.-China relations and that mishandling it could lead to conflict. Earlier this month, Mr. Rubio said a proposed $14 billion arms package to Taiwan was under review. The self-ruled island relies heavily on U.S. support as it seeks to counter pressure from China, which has ramped up military drills in recent months.
1: Well, Beijing considers Taiwan part of its territory and has pledged reunification, while the island's ruling Democratic Progressive Party has rejected that position. A DPP chair and Taiwan President William Lai has maintained that the island will not give up its self-ruled status. Taiwan's main opposition party, the KMT, has advocated warmer cross-strait ties. Its leader, Chiang Liu-yun, met President Xi in April when the Chinese leader reaffirmed his country's goal of reunification.
3: Our Japanese Prime Minister Sanae Takayuchi is in India for her first official visit to the country as both sides seek to counter China. Ms. Takayuchi will meet her counterpart Narendra Modi and they are expected to discuss security cooperation and efforts to advance a free and open Indo-Pacific. Boosting trade, investment and strategic cooperation are also on the agenda. The leaders will hold the 16th annual India-Japan Summit to review progress across bilateral ties while also addressing regional and global issues. Japan is Asia's second largest economy and India third. Official Indian figures shows trade between the two nations topped $27 billion in the fiscal year of 2025 to 2026. And Ms. Takayuchi's visit follows Mr. Modi's trip to Tokyo last year. Japan then pledged to double investments in India to more than $60 billion over the next decade. Well, India's foreign ministry says Ms. Takayuchi's visit marks an important step in taking their partnership forward. Ishan Gurg reports for CNA New Delhi and breaks down what to expect from the Japanese Prime Minister's visit to India.
6: We understand that India and Japan could sign agreements to build strategic fuel reserves for India here, along with a possibility of India and Japan co-developing frigate navy vessels that will also be built here in India. Apart from that, we also understand that the Japanese Prime Minister is traveling to India with a very large business delegation of some 150 representatives, which is a sign that both sides are looking to deepen their economic cooperation as well. And this visit is not only to be seen from a prism of what the two sides are going to attain out of this visit, but it's also a sign of how trust has developed between Tokyo and New Delhi over the past few years. This visit by the Japanese Prime Minister comes after Prime Minister Narendra Modi visited Japan last year. And analysts here say that apart from the economics and the ideas of bolstering trade and regional stability, their eyes are also on one key issue, which is, of course, China. This is something that's reflected in both New Delhi's and Tokyo's dialogue when they talk about a free and open Indo-Pacific region. And analysts say that that's going to be a key part of discussions between Prime Minister Modi and Prime Minister Takayuchi. There's also the idea of keeping the Quad initiative alive, which includes India, Japan, Australia and the United States. And analysts say that with U.S. President Donald Trump's commitment to Quad looking shaky, India and Japan could take the forum ahead.
1: President Trump has hailed what he described as very good meetings in Qatar, where American-Iranian delegations held indirect talks aimed at securing a final peace deal.
3: He says progress has been made, with both sides looking to move past last week's tit-for-tat strikes and keeping their ceasefire in place.
5: As far as things are going, the denuclearization of Iran is moving along well. They've had very good meetings, and we'll see. We hit them very hard for three nights, as you know, but we're getting along very well. So I call it the denuclearization, and it's all taking place. It's all going well.
1: U.S. Envoy Steve Witkoff and President Trump's son-in-law, Jared Kushner, met Qatar's prime minister in Doha, while Iran's top diplomat held separate talks with Qatari and Pakistani mediators. There were no direct talks between U.S. and Iran. Qatar says the two countries have agreed to continue talking, with another meeting expected soon.
3: Iran's chief negotiator said Tehran will not enter further talks until commitments under the interim agreement are honored.
7: الان ما هماهنگی میکنیم گفتگو میکنیم برای تحقق اونها بعد من توضیح خواهم داد تا اینا تحقق پیدا نکنه اصلا وارد بقیه بنده نمیشه.
1: Now, the latest round of indirect talks between the U.S. and Iran have produced mixed signals from both sides. Mitch McCann is tracking developments for CNA and tells us what's emerging from the negotiations.
8: Donald Trump has said today that the U.S. has had very good meetings with Iran, saying that talks in Doha are going well when it comes to denuclearization. But now it's really hard to reconcile that against what the Iranians are saying, yes. But I think what we have to remember here is that this is nothing new, and it's become a common practice for both nations not just to disagree on discussion points, but to disagree on the fact that they have even talked about these things. So we've seen that in the last couple of months as negotiations have been going back and forth. At the moment, it seems the key points of of discussion are around the Strait of Hormuz and Iran's desire to enforce tolling, as well as financial arrangements, for example, the rollback of sanctions and money that's been withheld from the Iranian government, and also the ceasefire in Lebanon is another key point of discussion at the moment. Now, a few interesting points, I think, from what's been reported from these talks, one being that the Americans are trying to convince the Iranians to focus less on wanting to enforce tolls in the Strait of Hormuz, saying that if they give up any nuclear ambitions and allow inspectors in, it will be more financially beneficial than any toll because crippling sanctions would have been dropped. Another point to cover here from the reporting is that the US is denying reports from Middle East media that the first lot of frozen Iranian funds being held in Qatar would be released or is about to be released imminently. That is reports that $3 billion has been transferred to the Iranian central bank to allow it to buy humanitarian goods. Now, the US is denying those reports. So I think what we're going to see in the coming days and weeks is more of this back and forth around what is being discussed, what's not being discussed. But in the end, it seems as if they're still trying to agree on some of the most simple or some of the more simple things when you compare that to denuclearization, which is going to be perhaps the most contentious part of any negotiations over the next 50 or so days.
2: Oil prices fell to their lowest in 4 months as optimism over U.S.-Iran talks allayed supply concerns. And here in Asia, we're seeing a pullback even more with Brent just at $17.91. WTI even lower than the $68 we saw earlier. Now, sentiment is also improving as shipping traffic through the Strait of Hormuz normalizes. Brent dropped roughly 21% last month, notching its largest monthly decline in more than 6 years. WTI also fell more than 20% in June, reflecting its biggest monthly fall since late 2021. Commercial shipping through the waterway has surged over the past few weeks, with traffic rebounding earlier this week following weekend tit-for-tat strikes. A U.S. official says American military support has helped boost oil flows to more than 10 million barrels per day, which is broadly in line with shipping data previously reported by Bloomberg. While investors continue to monitor developments in the Middle East, the focus has now turned to fears of an AI bubble as Wall Street's tech-led sell-off echoes across Asia. Plus, a major trade deal faces uncertainty, President Trump putting the future of the U.S., Mexico and Canada trade pact on the line, leaving in limbo billions of dollars in cross-border trade.
9: Asia, a region steeped in history, now helping to write the future of our world.
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0: The future of North America's biggest trade pact is now uncertain. U.S. President Donald Trump has refused to extend the U.S.-Mexico-Canada agreement for another 16 years. Though China was not officially named in the notice, analysts say the tougher stance is likely aimed at closing loopholes that allow Chinese products to enter the U.S. through North America, thereby dodging U.S. tariffs. But this doesn't mean the USMCA will be scrapped, at least not yet. The agreement will remain in force until 2036. But instead of a long-term renewal, Washington is opting for the three countries to meet every year to decide its future. The move stops short of withdrawal, but would open a review that analysts say has become a contest over how far the Trump administration can curb Chinese access to the North American market. The stakes are high as the USMCA underpins nearly $2 trillion U.S. dollars in annual trade, with the auto industry among the biggest beneficiaries. Cars and parts routinely cross North American borders several times before final assembly. Mexico has already imposed tariffs on thousands of Chinese products and tightened scrutiny of Chinese investment. Canada also faces renewed pressure over its protected dairy market, with Washington arguing U.S. farmers still lack the access promised under the trade deal. The agreement isn't ending, but annual reviews mean uncertainty over North America's most important trade pact, likely to continue for years. Markets remain on alert for possible government intervention to stem the yen's decline. Now, the currency holding steady now against the greenback at 162.55. Traders are speculating Japanese authorities could intervene tomorrow when U.S. markets are closed for a holiday. That's when the thinner liquidity conditions could amplify the impact of any intervention. The yen is also under pressure from a record rally in Japanese equities, but note that many of those investment flows are currency hedged. But for today, the Nikkei 225 seeing a pullback of 2%. Japan's finance minister for international affairs, Atsushi Miura, has suggested intervention remains an effective tool. He also noted close communication with Washington on foreign exchange and that there is no clear U.S. opposition to their past FX actions. The U.S. dollar also climbed ahead of a key jobs report due out later today and then eased after Fed Chair Kevin Warsh signaled that inflation risks have moderated. The comments have prompted traders to trim their bets on further policy tightening, which also gives the yen room to recover from its drop to a 40-year low against the greenback. Elsewhere here in Asia, profit-taking sets in as investors rotated out of high-flying chipmaker stocks. We've got the Kospi now down 5.8%. Heavy declines there, leading losses in the region, prompting the Korean exchange to temporarily halt trading for 5 minutes to curb volatility. And a lot of that is stemming from declines in Samsung Electronics, now down 6%, while SK Hynix, even bigger losses of 7.6%. Earlier, I spoke to Lorraine Tan, Director of Equity Research Asia at Morningstar, and she believes tech names are a long-term buy despite the recent downtrend.
1: The increased number of long-term agreements that are being signed provides added transparency or visibility, I would say, to numbers down the road. So basically what that means is maybe it provides a little bit more of a floor to the downside risks. But what we see now is obviously the question of where valuations are versus where that outlook is. So if you look at what the market is extrapolating from a, you know, if you're just looking at these next 2 years, it still looks very good. We're, you know, expecting a, you know, profit to grow by more than 600%, let's say, for Samsung this year. It's still going to grow for next year by, you know, let's say 50-odd%. So it's very, very strong growth. If you just look for the next 2 years, it looks good. But then when you think, consider spending that they're going to come through that they've announced between SK Hynix and Samsung, which essentially triples the amount of supply. So that tightness that we see that's pushing, you know, chip prices, memory chip prices up at the moment, that's going to sort of ease off towards 2029 and 2030. So what happens then is that, those prices are going to come down and you'll start to see earnings sort of decline for the memory chip companies in 29 and 30. So you still got a little bit of a runway there, but I think the market's beginning to look forward and looking at what is going to be more normalized profits in a few years' time. I mean, if you want to stay within the tech space, because, you know, obviously the next couple of years still looks pretty decent. Some of the laggards that we like, including TSMC for one, interesting, call that a laggard, but it has been. Sino-American Silicon Products is another one. On the semiconductor equipment front, we quite like Adventus as well. Just greater visibility on its order book going forward. I think these few names are where we feel that there's a little bit more buffer. Even in the U.S., stocks like NVIDIA are probably has lagged a bit. Probably if it does come down, if any of these shares sort of ease back a bit, we probably consider them as buys for longer-term investors.
0: More tech coverage on our website, cna.asia, including this explainer on why AI stocks are whipsawing from Wall Street to Seoul and if investors should be worried about the volatility. The Johor Singapore Special Economic Zone is set to mark another milestone with the launch of its blueprint and master plan. Malaysian Economy Minister Akmal Nasir says the documents are set to be jointly launched by the prime ministers of Malaysia and Singapore this year. The minister made the announcement at a Johor-Singapore SEZ forum in Kuala Lumpur yesterday. The documents, which serve as an implementation guide for the zone, were initially set to be unveiled in March, but was postponed to allow for further refinement. The minister revealed that more than half of the $18 billion U.S. dollars in approved investments recorded last year had already materialized on the ground. Mr. Akmal added that the zone is on track to exceed its target of creating 20,000 high-skilled jobs within its first 5 years.
2: Dari segi pelaksanaan, apa yang kita persetujui dalam dokumen itu sebenarnya telah pun berlaku, mula berlaku, dan komiti jawatankuasa serta dari segi peranan IMFCJ itu terus memberi tumpuan untuk menggerakkan usaha-usaha bukan sekadar menarik lagi pelaburan tapi merealisasikan pelaburan yang masuk.
3: Malaysia's southern state of Johor is nearing the midway point of its campaign period ahead of the state election.
4: Major coalitions are positioning themselves against incumbent Barisan Nasional, while smaller parties are also seeking to make their presence felt. CNA's senior correspondent Afifa Arifin reports.
5: The battle for Johor is heating up with 172 candidates from three major coalitions and several smaller parties now on the campaign trail. For Barisan Nasional, the message is clear. Another term to continue what it says have been 4 years of progress. But a slew of opposition parties are

0: determined to put up a tough fight. Pakatan Harapan believes that the political landscape is very different from the last state polls in 2022. PH secured just 12 seats then amid lower voter turnout due to COVID restrictions and a higher number of multi-cornered contests that split the vote. In this election, PH is contesting all 56 seats, 14 of which are straight fights against BN. Prime Minister Anwar Ibrahim's coalition is now banking on a higher voter turnout, as well as its role in the federal government to tilt the electoral dynamics in its favour.
1: The successful outcome is if the best scenario is if we can gain what we got in year 2022 general elections. Based on general election result, if we divide the vote into state assembly or the DUN's seat, that Pakatan Harapan will win around 30 seats.
0: Perikatan Nasional, meanwhile, is contesting 33 seats and continues to pitch itself as the strongest check and balance. But its campaign has been overshadowed by questions over internal unity. PAS cut ties with Bersatu in early June and later declared that it would not campaign for Bersatu candidates. This despite both parties still contesting under the Perikatan Nasional banner. Even so, some PN leaders in Johor insist the tensions have not affected cooperation on the ground.
2: Jadi hubungan kami itu bukan hubungan disebabkan oleh parti, tapi lebih kepada kita, persaudaraan kita di bawah payung Perikatan Nasional. 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
0: Beyond the two main opposition coalitions, several smaller parties are also hoping to make their mark. Youth-based party Muda is defending the only seat it won in 2022, while also contesting three other constituencies. Former Economy Minister Rafizi Ramli's Bersama is making its electoral debut, fielding candidates in 15 seats.
3: Kita perlu realistik dalam keadaan bersama hanya 44 hari, bertanding pun 15 kerusi, maka matlamat bersama dalam pilihan raya ini adalah sangat jelas untuk menjadi pembangkang yang berfungsi, yang cekap dan juga yang berkelayakan.
0: Political observers say the growing number of opposition parties offers a variety of choice, but the crowded contest also means a tougher fight as parties compete for the same pool of voters. So while Barisan Nasional is defending its record in the state government over the last 4 years, its challengers are each making a different case for change. The question now is which message will resonate with Johorians when they cast their ballots on 11th July. Afifa Arifin, CNA, Mua, Malaysia.
4: A senior leader in Malaysian Prime Minister Anwar Ibrahim's Pakatan Harapan coalition has sought to ease concerns that a series of state elections could undermine the country's political stability.
5: Selangor Chief Minister Amiruddin Shari spoke to CNA ahead of upcoming state polls in Johor and Negeri Sembilan, and he said key partners in Mr. Anwar's unity government have pledged their continued support until the end of the term.
6: Under what circumstances will Prime Minister Anwar be forced to dissolve and call for snap poll for GE16?
1: Yeah, I think for us, that we want to focus. I think the focus of Prime Minister is to settle and then to cushion the effect of Hormuz Strait crisis. He not call for the election. I think he not keen the election have been happen now.
6: Regardless the outcome of the Tuesday elections.
1: Finally, yeah, regardless the result of the election. Before this state election happened, I think we what Prime Minister told that from the meetings and from the discussion that they had, our other partners like GRS and GPS also give a guarantee that they will support
6: the full term,
1: the federal
6: right?
1: government until the end of the term. Mm-hmm. So the guarantee is give some room for Prime Minister confidence to continue until the end of the term.
6: There's no forever friends or foes in politics, lah. The shifting alliance.
1: I think all the party now try to form a new formula for coalition in Malaysia. What the best solution and what the best composition of coalitions to form a government of Malaysia, make a Malaysia stable, big and strong. So maybe we can learn from Germany, grand unifications, what we call it, the grand coalitions. So they go alone. So that history is that maybe Germany have a good example for us.
4: Still ahead on Asia First, the UN urges policymakers to act now as it warns that rapidly improving AI capabilities could harm humanity.

0: CNA 938. 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
1: Every answer starts with a question and a trail we follow. We uncover what's hidden so you get clarity.

0: Almost 9:30 a.m. here in Singapore. This is Asia First.
1: And here's a look at the top stories we've been following. China's top diplomat Wang Yi urges the U.S. to handle the Taiwan issue with utmost caution. Foreign Minister Wang Yi tells his American counterpart, Marco Rubio, that even a slight move on the issue could affect the wider relationship.
0: President Donald Trump declines to renew an annual $2 trillion North American trade agreement. Beijing not named in an official notice involving a pact between the U.S., Mexico and Canada. But analysts say limiting China's backdoor access to the U.S. market led to Mr. Trump's decision.
1: The prime ministers of Japan and India are set for bilateral talks. A complex security environment in the Indo-Pacific, a global race for semiconductors, critical minerals and energy set the backdrop for their meeting.
0: And mediator Qatar cites positive progress after talks between U.S. and Iranian delegations in Doha. Negotiations aimed at ending a four-month-long war focus on the Strait of Hormuz, frozen funds, Iran's nuclear program, Lebanon as well, but first. Venezuela's interim leader has declared 7 days of mourning after last week's rare twin earthquakes. An official says the death toll has reached past 2,200, while the UN estimates 50,000 people are missing.
1: One rescue operation underway is keeping hopes alive that more survivors may be found 8 days after the disaster. Rescuers have been trying for days to free a man trapped 9 meters underground in a mall basement. A video taken on Monday showed him moving his hand. Rescuers say the 44-year-old security guard remained stable with fluids fed to him through a tube.
0: Elsewhere, desperation is slowly giving way to despair as families dig the rubble with their bare hands. In the worst-hit city of La Guaira, most of the collapsed buildings are marked with D. That's the UN-approved symbol for deceased, meaning no signs of life found.
1: A focus is shifting to humanitarian aid as hunger sets in and fears of disease outbreaks mount. The main airport has opened partially, and the U.S. sending emergency supplies while multinational rescue efforts continue on the ground.
2: In the coastal town of Carabelleda, a team from Los Angeles was shown trying to listen for signs of life under a pile of rubble.
3: Silencio!
2: Tens of thousands of people remained missing 2 days after the critical 72-hour survival window, an International Rescue Committee statement said. After that period, survival chances dropped sharply, though emergency workers were holding on to some hope. Local rescuer Alfredo described the moment they heard noise on Tuesday. In the early hours overnight, Jordanian emergency workers were heard cheering as they pulled a child out alive from under a collapsed building in Caracas. But that was the only reported survivor on the sixth day of rescue efforts, Venezuelan officials said. Mostly, rescuers are finding little more than grim silence. At a crumbled parking lot in La Guaira, members of Spain's military emergency unit were shown climbing into tight spaces and using sniffer dogs to search for survivors. In the end, they could only tell local residents that they will try and retrieve the dead bodies inside. La Guaira's main port is now a makeshift morgue with empty coffins stacked throughout the space. Bodies are laid out in bags, waiting for loved ones to identify them. A United Nations coordinator said on Monday 10,000 body bags were being procured, while a website for reporting missing people put the number at about 43,000. And not all are getting professional help. Residents from various areas told Reuters they had to try and dig out survivors or bodies by themselves. There has been backlash over what Venezuelans have criticized as a slow and inadequate response by acting President Delcy Rodriguez's government. And it comes as worries grow for the millions of people estimated to be affected by the June 24th quakes. Aid agencies are appealing for more relief, with Venezuelans at risk of hunger and disease. According to the International Rescue Committee, the scale of response does not meet the scale of humanitarian need.
0: Well, this report on our website, cna.asia, and our mobile app, looks at the growing frustration among survivors over the Venezuelan government's disaster response of the twin earthquake struck less than 6 months after former President Nicolas Maduro was captured by U.S. forces, triggering a leadership shakeup in Caracas.
1: Now, the United Nations has warned that rapidly improving artificial intelligence capabilities will lead to catastrophic outcomes as policymakers struggle to keep up with its governance.
0: It also found that access to AI is lagging across the global south and may worsen existing inequalities. The report highlights both the risks and benefits of AI while calling for stronger global governance. Mitch McCann filed this report for CNA from New York.
3: The United Nations established a scientific panel on artificial intelligence comprising 40 experts from across the world tasked with providing assessments of AI's risks, opportunities and impacts. The Secretary General, himself concerned about the dangers of AI, opened a briefing on Wednesday with a warning.
4: The science is here. We can no longer say we did not know. What we do with it is now up to all of us.
3: A key finding from the report is that lawmakers need clear evidence to effectively govern AI. But by the time the evidence is clear and understood, it may be too late to act on it because it's developing so fast.
5: The gap between rapidly improving capabilities and effective risk management methods may lead to catastrophic outcomes. We've seen on our radar screen recently the issues with cybersecurity, but companies are worried about bio risks, and many in civil society are showing that AI can lead to disinformation that can threaten our democracies and our individual rights.
3: One of the panel's co-chairs spoke further on those threats, saying that the most advanced AI systems have been shown to deceive users and resist being shut down, and that no expert can guarantee that AI will do what it has been instructed to do. The report provided details on AI-generated child abuse material. It found an estimated 1.2 million children across global south countries have had their images manipulated for sexualized deepfakes. The global south is again highlighted in the report, with panelists expressing concern that countries that make up the group could fall behind in AI development. It notes the United States accounts for 75% of the computing power among the world's top 500 AI supercomputers, while China accounts for 15%.
5: As AI capabilities continue to

0: to grow if they continue the gap between the haves and the have-nots is likely to grow.
1: The report also noted a number of positive impacts that AI is having on the global community, like in vaccine development and antibiotic resistance research, but also agriculture and IT. The panel has drawn comparisons to the IPCC, the Intergovernmental Panel on Climate Change, because of the way the UN has structured it, with some dubbing it the IPCC for AI. Both groups provide assessments rather than prescribing policy. The report says a balanced approach would include using both binding legislation and regulation alongside what it calls soft law mechanisms, such as codes of ethics and government-endorsed guidelines. Member states will have a chance to discuss these measures when the report is formally presented at the Global Dialogue on AI next week in Geneva. For CNA, I'm Mitch McCann at the United Nations in New York.
2: Well, the warning from the UN comes as some governments move to restrict access to some of their homegrown AI models.
3: Yeah, an expert from the S. Rajaratnam School of International Studies says AI's fast evolution has reshaped how countries are looking to regulate advanced technology.
4: What it shows is that artificial intelligence is not just a technology question. It's not just an economic question. It's really a national security issue, because if you look at how the new models are able to discover the weaknesses in hundreds of computer systems and also how to get into them. And this could include critical infrastructure like your power supply, water supply, telecommunications, hospitals, and banks. This, on one hand, is a great thing for defenders because we know how to defend the systems, but it's also a terrible, terrible ability for attackers to have. And so the question is, who gets access to them?
3: Yeah, Benjamin, at the same time, we're seeing reports that Beijing has imposed national security rules on overseas investments. Some experts say, you know, these rules, they might cut off parts of the world from Chinese investment and talent. So how much of a trade-off do you think China would be willing to withstand here, you know, rapidly decoupling from the West at the expense of probably stifling its own tech ecosystem as well as access to global markets?
4: I think it's still an open question whether it's going to be a full decoupling or whether there's going to be stifling of innovation, because things are moving so quickly. So I think we need to watch and see how these things are going to pan out. But I think the real realization is that every major power that has access to frontier models, just the most advanced artificial intelligence, is going to want to keep close tabs on where this technology is going because of the things that it can do. And also that for us as smaller countries, where we are, in a sense, customers of all of these systems, we have to realize that at some point, the technology that we're relying on could actually have its plug pulled if it's coming from one of the major powers.
5: Yeah, and governments have been announcing restrictions due to national security concerns. But how should we then distinguish between legitimate security worries from policies that are just trying to protect a country's technological advantage? And how does this affect the development of AI?
4: That's a great question. But maybe that's a question that has an answer of yes and no, because if you look at it, sometimes the answer is both national security and economic reasons. I think it's difficult to really separate them. And I think the effect of a national security decision could also have impact on the economy and vice versa. So maybe the real question is, what do we do as small countries to basically make sure that we are protected when some restrictions happen further up the supply chain and we no longer find ourselves with access to the latest models?
5: The surging demand for AI computing power is now driving a massive wave of homegrown chip IPOs in China. In the latest development, the Shanghai Stock Exchange said this week that it has accepted a more than $350 million IPO filing for X4, a Shanghai-based company that supplies chips for AI and hyperscale data centers. Greater China markets this hour opening mixed, with Shanghai Composite down about 1.4%. Bigger losses for Shenzhen, down 2.4%. But the Hang Seng returning from a holiday to the upside by about 0.9%. Investors also continuing to parse President Xi Jinping's keynote speech yesterday, where he emphasized the importance of self-reliance and national security. CNA Money Mind survey shows Singaporean Gen Zs are the least keen on AI compared with those from other Asian markets.

0: More than 3,000 Gen Zs were polled. Most believe the tech will benefit their careers, but they also expect it to change the way they work and push them to keep proving their value. Jermaine Wong reports.
1: More than 3,000 Gen

0: range. Compare that with markets like China and India, both recording higher pay increases.
1: We are known to have, pretty high salaries already in the last couple of years with inflation and the fact that in terms of the talent shortage, there was also significant talent shortages in certain industries. So we are already on the higher side of the pay. So I think that, perhaps also these other countries are playing catch up in China and India in terms of the pay disparity.
0: While Gen Zs across the board agreed that AI will replace at least some part of their job, they approach future-proofing in different ways. Singaporean Gen Z said they would choose jobs that require high empathy, like therapists or creatives. Gen Zs in other markets, however, chose the AI route, focusing on jobs centered on the tech or heavily integrated with it.
2: I think this is what set us apart, right, from just being a full reliance on AI and accept whatever AI tells us, to then ask ourselves, if this is what AI is telling me, is it humanizing? Is there a better way of making sure that both work is amplified through the use of AI, but human in the lead as well? I think that's something that we should be proud of.
0: Even then, more than half the Gen Zs in Singapore said they wanted future jobs involving AI. Mr. Goh says it is a representation of their flexibility, acknowledging that while AI is important, the value is in both the human and the tech.
3: You can catch the full episode of Money Mind on CNA's YouTube channel. It's also available on our website, cna.asia. We're still ahead.
4: Well, you know why I'm profiting? Because the stock market's going up. Everybody's profiting.
3: President Trump defends his crypto earnings of more than $1 billion last year from an industry that depends heavily on government regulation. Plus, a skyscraper stunt, a daredevil couple scales New York's Empire State Building for an apparent marriage proposal. And a message to the world, we tell you what happened next.
5: This July, when tradition meets transformation, new possibilities take shape. 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
6: Hawker culture is so key to our identity.
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7: We should be in your bucket list.
5: From life behind bars to life behind the stove.
7: I'm willing to teach everything.
5: Former offenders step into the demanding world of veteran hawkers, taking on its challenges for a chance to prove that their past does not determine their future.
7: The deal breaker for me is if they go back into their old ways.
5: As the world's demand for clean energy continues to grow, is nuclear power the answer? Unpack the complexities of science, politics and innovation as we explore the role nuclear energy could play in building a cleaner, greener future.
8: What lies beneath the ground here is in high demand, and countries around the world want a piece of it.
5: This July on CNA.
9: Hangzhou, known for its lake, its legends and its past. Now for its so-called six little dragons, China's next generation of tech champions.
10: Hangzhou 现在是中国新的硅谷.
11: 我们政府说的有夫必应，无事不扰.
9: How did an ancient city go from home of one tech giant Alibaba to China's new startup city? Wednesday on CNA.
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17: 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The psychiatrist said, there's nothing else we can do for your son.

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1: What made them withdraw from the world? And what will it take to bring them back?
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3: One day, I'll be able to open the door with my heart.
1: Shut Down. On demand at cna.asia.
4: Welcome back. U.S. President Donald Trump pointed to stock market gains as a key driver of his wealth after financial disclosure revealed that he made more than $1 billion from his family's cryptocurrency ventures.
5: Yeah, Mr. Trump said his investment decisions are made by outside parties.
6: Well, you know why I'm profiting? Because the stock market's going up. Everybody's profiting. If you have a 401k, how's your 401k done? It's about up 85%. Thank you, President Trump. So we're all profiting. I'm profiting because I have a lot of money and a lot of cash, and I give it to institutions. I don't know if they know what they're doing or not, but they buy a vast array of things.
4: But the nearly 1,000-page report by the U.S. Office of Government Ethics revealed that Mr. Trump earned more than $2 billion in total last year, mostly from his crypto takings.
5: Yeah, his company has received almost $800 million from a joint venture between the Trump family and his Middle East envoy, Steve Witkoff. Sales of the Trump meme coin also raked in about $635 million.
4: Well, beyond traditional real estate and corporate holdings, Mr. Trump had plenty of other income streams last year. It seems putting his name on products still pays. Millions came in from merchandise alone. His coffee table book earned $1.8 million. Trump-branded Bibles brought in about $208,000, while branded perfumes and trainers added about $67,000. It goes to show that the Trump brand still has strong retail appeal.
5: Yeah, and Trump's TV career before he got into politics also earned him retirement benefits from two legacy actors' union pension plans. He received more than $86,000 from those pensions last year. You might remember his cameo in Home Alone 2. He was also in The Fresh Prince of Bel-Air, that's the Will Smith one, and of course hosting The Apprentice.
7: Yeah, and on top of that, Mr. Trump also received a major financial boost from some of his legal settlements, and that brought in nearly $87 million. That includes Meta. That's over the suspension of his accounts. And he also got settlements from Paramount, ABC News, YouTube, and even Twitter co-founder Jack Dorsey.
5: Yeah, and Mrs. Trump, the wife and First Lady Melania, she's also making money there. She earned more than $10 million from a documentary about her life, the one produced by Amazon, where she was credited as both the subject and producer. She also made $6 million from selling NFTs, that's non-fungible tokens, and about $500,000 from her memoir, also titled Melania.
7: Well, speaking of making money, if you've got an old computer gathering dust at home, you might want to check it out before throwing it, because it could be the holy grail of vintage tech. Because this is an Apple I, the very first computer sold by Apple. It was hand-built by Steve Jobs and Steve Wozniak back in the 1970s. Only about 200 were ever made, and it's believed that only a few dozen Apple I computers still exist. And amazingly, it still works. This particular unit comes complete with its original manual, its cassette software and accessories, and it was originally sold for $666.66. It's expected to fetch now between $300,000 and $500,000 when it goes under the hammer later this month at Sotheby's Auction House in New York.
4: And think that's expensive? Well, meet Gus. Now, this next auction is valued at between $20 to $30 million, at the highest estimate ever for a dinosaur at auction, that is. It is one of the world's most complete T-Rex skeletons, stretching more than 11 meters, that is, long, and around 63% complete.
5: Yeah, and from dinosaurs to football history, Pelé's iconic blue number 10 jersey from Brazil's 1958 World Cup final also going under the hammer. Bidding starts at $1 million and experts see it selling for more than $6 million. The tournament marked the 17-year-old's arrival on the world stage as he helped Brazil win its first World Cup title.
4: And if watching football is more your thing than buying football memorabilia, you can catch all the FIFA World Cup 2026 action on MediaCorp. Subscribe to MeWatch to stream the matches live. A curated highlights are also available on MeWatch, YouTube, TikTok, and other digital platforms. All right, before we go, a daredevil couple lands in hot soup after taking their love to new heights.
5: Oh, they climbed to the top of New York's Empire State Building for an apparent marriage proposal. The pair clung onto the antenna tip more than 440 meters high and unfurled a banner about the power of love beating the love of power. And then the masked couple then climbed down to a narrow ledge where the man appeared to go on one knee to propose.
7: Well, before long, police made their way up to arrest the two, who faced multiple charges, including criminal trespass. Reports identify the couple as Russians Angela Nikolaou and Ivan Berkus, notorious for posting similar stunts on Instagram. The incident sparked both awe and worry among New Yorkers and tourists.
8: Not our first visit to New York, but and it's not our first visit up the Empire State Building, but it's crazy. It's like being in the movies.
9: How did they get through security? I mean, if you've ever been up to the observatory, it's essentially, it's really intense security. You go through metal detectors, all sorts of things. I just can't believe that they, you know, made it past a certain point at all.
4: And they're not the only couple making headlines in New York. The city is also preparing for a possible Taylor Swift and Travis Kelce wedding.
5: Yeah, possibly happening at Madison Square Garden, if the media is right. Well, that is Asia First for today. Thank you so much for your company.
7: And join us again for more tomorrow. 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
6: Their Coming Home is a deeply human story of men who set out to search for opportunity far away from home, only then to be held hostage.
7: It took us more than a year just to gain access into all those restricted nuclear power plant sites. And we filmed across 10 different countries within 4 months. We wanted to tell such an important global topic like nuclear energy in a more accessible and relatable manner. We wanted to show everyone how this technology could eventually impact everyday lives, especially amidst the urgent need for a cleaner and more sustainable future. That's essentially what inspires us to tell stories that matter.
6: This story is a great example of what we do at CNA Correspondent, shining a light on underreported stories beyond the headlines and breaking news by putting a deeply human perspective on it. What makes this award so meaningful is that it recognizes our commitment to impactful on-the-ground storytelling when everyone else has already moved on to the next story. This award recognizes the power of storytelling that is global in scope and human at heart.
8: These are stories that are recognized on a global stage. Thank you for being part of this proud moment.
9: Towering nearly 200 meters above the plains of central Sri Lanka, Sinagiri is one of the country's most striking historical sites. Also known as Lion Rock, this UNESCO World Heritage Site dates back to the 5th century, serving as the royal palace of King Kashipa. Its name is derived from a lion-shaped gateway that once stood at its entrance. Today, only its massive stone paws remain. While much of Sinagiri's architecture has been lost to time, traces of its foundations offer a glimpse of what it once was. The king's delicately carved throne can still be seen today, while ponds with complex filtration systems suggest a level of engineering that was ahead of its time. Following the king's death, Sinagiri was abandoned as a royal residence and later converted into a monastery. Even without its former grandeur, the view from the top is as majestic as ever.
10: Malaysia is drawing billions into the infrastructure behind AI.
11: We are building AI factories.
10: With plans to be a regional AI superpower.
12: We're building AI that understands Malaysia.
10: But with protests from locals.
13: Jadi di mana yang akan menjadi prioriti keutamaan sama ada masyarakat ataupun pihak industri.
10: And huge demands on resources.
14: The data center consumes 2 times the electricity of a city of 300,000 people.
10: What stands in the way of Malaysia's AI dreams? Insight tonight on CNA.
15: Do you know there's a river in here?
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15: Take a ride back to the life and stories of our lost rivers. 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
1: The way people build careers is evolving. Can AI help you break into a new industry? What happens when it transforms the one you're already in? And can it help keep a business alive? Three very different stories. One shift reshaping work across Asia. We asked more than 3,000 young workers across seven Asian markets how AI is changing their careers. Because what happens at work shapes what happens to your money. Welcome to the new Money Mind, with a fresh look at how you can earn, save, and build wealth.

0: These images have attracted millions of views online. And they've helped Hajar Ali build an entirely new career designing interiors. The surprising part? She'd never worked in architecture or interior design.
1: So this is the one that first went viral.
0: Hajar created this image using AI, a concept for a mysterious home hidden deep in the Thai jungle. It spread rapidly online. Soon, people weren't just admiring her work, they were asking her to design real homes.
2: After that went viral, I had quite a few offers, like really nice offers to design houses for people. So I began to see that as like a potential career move, so I started going in that direction. I was in luxury travel, I was in real estate, and I think the two background actually influenced like what I did next.
3: What would you say attracted you to AI as a creative medium?
2: I feel that AI is actually like a leveler for people who, because previously to become an artist, like a digital artist specifically, you need to have skills. You need to have be able, well-versed in Photoshop, in Blender, in DaVinci. And so you need to have like all these skills to be able to create like the work that you actually want. But with AI, and I think that's the biggest growth that current artists have, is that it takes away, it takes down the walls, like the barrier to entry became a lot lower. So people with basically no skills, no know-how of how to operate this digital art software, they suddenly became, like, they can suddenly produce good work.
0: Today, Hajar handles up to 5 projects a year. She uses AI to generate concepts, test ideas, and speed up design workflows. What once took months can now happen much faster. That ability to move quickly has commercial value.
2: It takes me really quickly. I mean, the turnaround for me, because it's AI, so even with like a few hundred pages, it's just like very intense work. I did like a 20,000 square feet space, and I put in the first proposal. From the first proposal to everything being completed was 1 month.
0: For Hajar, AI opened the door to an entirely new career. For millions of young workers, AI is changing something even bigger. The way they work, the way they think about their future. To find out more, we asked over 3,000 workers under 30 across these 7 Asian markets. The results reveal optimism and anxiety. More than 68% believe AI will help their careers. But the higher percentage also have concerns about their future at work. For many young workers, AI isn't the future. It's already part of the job. Nearly 3 in 4 workers across Southeast Asia say they use AI at work. In China and India, it's almost universal. The workers who use AI the most are also the most optimistic about it. In China and India, almost 9 in 10 say AI will give them a career boost. In Singapore and other Southeast Asian markets, numbers are significantly lower. But there's a catch. Around 2 in 3 workers using AI at work say they're expected to do more. But doing more doesn't necessarily mean earning more. Many reported no change in pay. Only in China, the largest group reported a pay rise. Among those reporting lower pay, Thailand had the highest percentage. Still, young workers are not responding to AI in just one way. When asked which skills will matter most in future jobs, they didn't just choose technology. Critical thinking and creativity also scored high.
4: Overall, most don't think AI will replace them entirely, but they do believe it will replace parts of what they do.
0: If AI is raising expectations at work, how do workers stay ahead? Hajar says the only way is to put in the work to know the latest skills before everyone else. For someone starting out with using AI, she suggests looking into agentic AI as the next frontier to automate flows of communications, while generative AI can be used to brainstorm ideas and help with marketing.
3: So, Hajar, you know, for me, I use AI quite casually at work just to do some research or to fine-tune maybe my interview questions. What would you say separates those who use AI casually at work versus those who use it to want to get ahead and perhaps even get paid more?
2: Okay, so it depends on your line of work. So I would pick the easiest one. So real estate agents, for example, I think to get ahead, because a lot of estate agents, they handle viewings, they handle incoming communications, they handle handovers, they handle all the paperwork. So it does get overwhelming for one person to do everything. So if you're a real estate agent, the easiest thing that way the AI can help is if you employ like agentic AI. So you have to, there is a bit of like a learning curve, or you pay someone to do it for you. So when inquiries come, you get an AI bot to just respond to you. Mm. So customers don't feel like they are not, they don't get, because everyone feels that they deserve a really quick response. So customers know exactly like how many square feet, when can I view, like is it taken? So that gets answered instantly without you even having to look at it. Yeah. And yeah, you do the human aspects, like the viewings, customer, like your
3: the nuances,
2: soft touches, but just communication, it can be completely streamlined.
0: AI helped Hajar move into a new field and build a new client base and create opportunities that didn't previously exist. For young workers across Asia, that's becoming the bigger question. Not whether you use AI, but whether you can use it to create value that others cannot. Coming up, more projects, more output, more AI. So why is this director earning less than before?
5: Singapore, you've heard of it.
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0: Just last year, Wang Jinfei's workplace was a film set. Actors, cameras, crew. Today, the biggest change isn't where the 39-year-old works, it's who he's directing. AI-generated characters in a fast-growing genre of microdramas. The shift hasn't just dramatically changed his work, it's cut his monthly income by more than half. These are worries shared by many in China. In a MoneyMind survey, young Chinese workers said their top two biggest concerns about AI at work were pay cuts and job losses. Besides a pay cut, Wang is also grappling with an increased workload.
12: 1, 2, 3, 走！AI进来之前。
0: Now, some companies say they can produce AI-generated content for as little as $30 a minute.
12: 人家以前都是，人家以前可能是拿300万去做个10部戏，就想着300万，可能不管怎么说，300万做10部戏。 扑街舞步行。

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1: While AI dramas are cheaper and quicker to produce, they also come with much smaller budgets. That's transformed the economics of the job. Wang now juggles multiple productions at once. Yet he says it can take months of AI microdrama work to earn what he once made in a single month directing traditional productions.
0: 你看现在六部一个月，你可能做20部吧。可能达到之前一个月的收入。就是 AI 短剧，就是你要做，你看一个月做六部，你可能做3个月的 AI 短剧才能达到做现场拍戏实体业一个月的收入这样子。我现在同时在接3部戏，就是做完你的，看完你的，就是来回看，你产出这方面压力都有了，然后再想去做内容，我觉得很难。
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1: 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Today, she helps create the AI-generated characters, costumes, and environments used in microdramas. Those digital building blocks are then passed to other teams to turn into finished scenes. The transition.Hasn't been easy.
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5: 如果内容比较好的话，是不是 AI？ 其实我感觉没有太大的所谓，
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0: 有一句话怎么讲？打不过就加入嘛。我现在打不过 AI， 那我就加入 AI 了。
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0: 我是觉得在家等着就被淘汰了。我要去学一些东西。我也不知道是不是。长期做 AI， 就是你如果能有出去拍戏的机会，你肯定还是要出去拍戏的嘛，对吧
1: ？He spent his own money learning new skills. Did it pay off for this Singapore entrepreneur?

0: that may have saved his business.
1: This July, when tradition meets transformation, new possibilities take shape. Embark on a slow simmer journey into the heart of Singapore's hawker culture.
2: Hawker culture is so key to our identity.
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3: We should be in your bucket list.
1: From life behind bars to life behind the stove.
4: I'm willing to pitch everything.
1: Former offenders step into the demanding world of veteran hawkers, taking on its challenges for a chance to prove that their past does not determine their future.
4: The deal breaker for me is if they go back into their old ways.
1: As the world's demand for clean energy continues to grow, is nuclear power the answer? Unpack the complexities of science, politics and innovation as we explore the role nuclear energy could play in building a cleaner, greener future.
5: What lies beneath the ground here is in high demand, and countries around the world want a piece of it.
1: This July on CNA.
6: Malaysia is drawing billions into the infrastructure behind AI.
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8: We're building AI that understands Malaysia.
6: But with protests from locals,
9: jadi di mana yang akan menjadi prioriti keutamaan sama ada masyarakat ataupun pihak industri.
6: And huge demands on resources.
10: The data center consumes two times the electricity of a city of 300,000 people.
6: What stands in the way of Malaysia's AI dreams? Insight tonight on CNA.
11: Hangzhou, known for its lake, its legends and its past. Now for its so-called Six Little Dragons, China's next generation of tech champions.
12: Hangzhou 现在是中国新的硅谷.
13: 我们政府说的有夫必应，无事不扰.
11: How did an ancient city go from home of one tech giant Alibaba to China's new startup city? Wednesday on CNA.

0: For years, Iskander kept learning new skills and turning them into income. Signs, furniture, science and technology workshops. But then his business hit a wall. The 28-year-old had more work than he could handle. Success came with a plot twist. Too many clients, not enough hours. As a team of one, he needed help. So he turned to AI.
1: So this is a software that I built using Claude, which is an AI tool that has helped me to cut down my workflow from 2 hours plus all the way down to less than 5 seconds.
0: Building software might seem very different from making signs. But for Iskander, also known as Iscones, it's the same story. Learn a skill, find a use for it, turn it into income. Years before AI, Iscones discovered something that would shape his career. He made an acrylic lamp, posted it online, and people started asking to buy it. What began as a hobby quickly became a side hustle. Within months, he had earned more than $1,500 in profits.
1: It all started from selling this one object. So then from there, it clicked in my head that I can actually make money from making things.
0: Iskander's first full-time job was as an assembly technician. But he was soon able to move on to a better paying job because of upskilling.
1: By then, I already knew how to use laser cutters and laser machines. So during the interview, I talked about how I have experience with lasers and all these things. So I got the job. It made me realize that the more I upskill, the more I can actually increase my salary.
0: So he kept learning. One skill he learnt wasn't through formal courses or expensive training programs. The skill was signage making. Watching YouTube was one way he learnt it. Sometimes in languages he didn't even speak.
2: Bora comigo para nossa segunda aula do treinamento de iluminação profissional. Na verdade, pode dizer que essa é a primeira aula.
0: To learn faster, he even paid for YouTube Premium, skipping ads, watching tutorials at double speed.
2: Altura ideal do LED, paleta, do fundo, do fundo da letra, basicamente. Até o acrílico na face, hoje em dia pode dizer que é 4 segundos.
0: And turning knowledge into skills. Using videos like this, he taught himself signage making and soon found a profitable payoff.
1: It opens up the door towards mid five figures kind of projects, because usually if it's like corporate project, then condominium for example, then it's a lot of signages.
0: Then came welding, another skill learned through YouTube, practice and mentorship. That skill led to a parkour gym project worth 5 figures in revenue. But learning new skills didn't guarantee business success. By 2025, Iskander had a problem. His business was bringing in money, but even more was going out.
1: So it took me many months to realize that I was not actually running a proper profitable business. I incurred easily more than $60,000 worth of loss from having to pay a rental and salary of staff.
0: And there was another problem. Every project depended on Iskander himself. There was only one of him. For the first time, Iskander realized that skills alone weren't enough. He needed systems. And that's when AI became more than just a curiosity. One of its first steps was simple. He asked the AI how to use AI.
1: When I first started using Claude, is I talked to Claude and I said, like, can you teach me how to fully utilize you as a tool for myself in my workflow?
3: Help me build.
0: Once he understood what AI could do, he put it to work. He built software to speed up one of his most repetitive tasks, working out the most efficient way to cut plywood sheets. A job that used to take more than 2 hours now takes just 5 seconds or less. The time saved meant he could take on more work without hiring more people.
1: I do not need to hire a programmer. I do not need to hire another person because I can channel my time and energy more towards other income generating work, towards family, towards health and all these things.
0: While AI has benefited Iskone's work, he first had to learn how to use it effectively, and that comes with some cost. In a MoneyMind survey, nearly three quarters of Singapore respondents said someone else should pay for AI training. Iskone sees it differently. He spends about 260 Singapore dollars a month on AI subscriptions and learning tools.
1: Why am I willing to pay for AI tools? Because I utilize them a lot and it has proven to help my workflow to be more efficient. And of course, I'm one person. I cannot do everything.
0: Over the years, Iskone has picked up skills from all kinds of industries. But the goal was never to collect skills. It was to create more opportunities and more ways to earn.
1: You definitely always have to be upskilling yourself if you want to earn more money. Yeah, because when you upskill yourself, you will naturally be more valuable. When you are more valuable, you can do more valuable things with the same amount of time.

0: From seven staff to none, AI now does their work.
1: 应该我在未来规划的三年内呢，应该是不会再请员工了。
0: They learned from YouTube. Now they run their own factory. Plus, can one business serve up four income streams? On the New Look Money Mind, Wednesday on CNA.

0: Tour Spain differently.
1: Biodiversity is booming, which is inviting for some local foragers and farmers who embrace edible wildlife.
2: We're the largest organic banana grower in Singapore.
3: This is a gem.
4: Amazing. Yeah. So the mulberries are from the garden.
5: No, that's delicious.
6: Singapore is ramping up conservation efforts locally and across the region.
7: I really do love reptiles and finding out about them, so I really love my job.
8: The building must relate to the lives of the people.
9: 目前还是一直要创新一些新的东西，我也不希望是人家把我看作是80岁的人。
10: There are those who dare to be different, who have made their mark in Singapore and beyond.
2: You have such big dreams, you know, you want to change the world with your art.
11: Obviously, every fighter wants to win, so all you can do is to prepare yourself to win.

tourism hotspots across Asia and Europe are benefiting from higher visitor numbers as conflict in the Middle East prompts travelers to steer clear of the region. Malaysia, Hong Kong and Spain are among the destinations seeing stronger arrivals. But tourism operators are wary of reading too much into the trend. And beyond the headline figures, stubbornly high costs, including fuel prices, are threatening to blunt the benefits of the tourism boom.

0: You can't really visit Malaysia without ending up on Petaling Street at some point. Kuala Lumpur's Chinatown is known locally as Chee Cheong Kai. It takes its Cantonese name from the words Starch Factory Street. It reflects the area's history as the former site of a 19th century tapioca mill run by the influential Chinese businessman Yap Aloy. A century and a half later, Chee Cheong Kai is no longer defined solely by its heritage. It's now a popular lifestyle hub, an area filled with boutique cafes, bakeries and concept stores inspired by social media trends. Abdul Basid has been introducing visitors to Malaysia's streets since 2014. What started as freelance work has grown into a company with 20 staff, running walking tours in Kuala Lumpur and other cities across the country.
1: If I compare last year, first quarter, and this year, first quarter, phenomenal.

0: when the war broke in the month of March, I'm still okay. April, the booking was still okay. But the May, I lost at least about 30% business because Dubai and Doha is one of the layover for foreigners, especially Westerners from Europe and America. So when that happened, nobody comes. There are lots of cancellation. So we suffered that a lot.
1: What is the outlook for the rest of the year look for you? Are you confident that tourists will come back to Malaysia?
0: Southeast Asia is still safe haven. The tourists will find a way to come. Right now, when I ask my guests, they now get down in Tokyo, they get down direct flight to Malaysia or Singapore or even China. So one way or another, they will come.
1: Indeed, 2026 was shaping up to be another strong year for tourism operators such as Abdul Basit. The government had launched a year-long tourism campaign called Visit Malaysia 2026. The aim is to attract 47 million international visitors this year and generate about $83 billion in tourism receipts. All of that seemed well within reach until conflict erupted in the Middle East.
2: The campaign centres on what officials describe as Malaysia's unique strengths: its food, culture, diversity and natural attractions. But with geopolitical uncertainty affecting travel patterns all around the world, can Malaysia sustain the momentum needed to achieve those ambitions?
1: In the first 5 months of 2026, Malaysia welcomed more than 17.5 million international visitors, up nearly 5% from the same period in 2025. Authorities have expanded visa-free travel arrangements for key markets such as China and India, increased flight connectivity, and rolled out overseas tourism campaigns aimed at attracting more visitors. 300-plus tourism-related events are also planned nationwide as part of this campaign. For many visitors, Malaysia's appeal is undeniable.
3: You've got the Malays, you've got Chinese, you've got Indian. I think, wow, we've got three cultures for the price of one.
4: And I love the art everywhere. It's very colourful and I love that. And the food is great.
5: 直接用支付宝就很方便，并且还免签，然后过来也都很方便，还有直飞。
1: Tourists may be happy, but for tourism-related businesses, the real challenge is managing rising costs, even as more visitors arrive. Transport operators have been among the hardest hit, squeezed by soaring diesel prices with no access to government subsidies.
6: Masalah yang kita mengalami ialah, bila kita menaikkan harga pelanggan, pelanggan tidak terima dan kita terpaksa cancel job. 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
1: Industry groups have been lobbying the government for relief, warning that prolonged cost pressures could force more operators out of business permanently. And tourism leaders say the ripple effects could undermine Malaysia's competitiveness just as demand begins to recover.
7: If we raise too high, tourists cannot take it. If you don't raise it, our operator cannot take it. This is only happened on the land transport. What about for the air transport? All this also without subsidy. So all this is going to raise.
1: The fear is that if businesses continue to struggle, Malaysia could face a shortage of tourism services precisely when visitor numbers are climbing. The government says it's aware of the diesel subsidy issue facing tourism transport operators. The challenge, however, is balancing targeted relief for the tourism sector against broader fiscal reforms aimed at reducing blanket subsidies that have long strained public finances.
8: Spirit lives on, that's a voice. And that's a granddaughter.
9: Yeah,
1: Back on Petaling Street, Abdul Basid continues to help visitors savor the many cultures that make Malaysia unique. In a world he has little control over, this is his way of bringing people together and serving up a memorable experience, so that visitors who arrive as strangers leave with a tangible connection and a newfound appetite for the stories and traditions that shape Malaysia.

0: Malaysia is drawing billions into the infrastructure behind AI.
1: We are building AI factories.
0: With plans to be a regional AI superpower.
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3: Jadi di mana yang akan menjadi prioriti keutamaan sama ada masyarakat ataupun pihak industri.
0: And huge demands on resources.
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11: Do you know there's a river in here?
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11: And what was around the bend?
13: It actually swerved 30 degrees to the right.
11: What's natural becomes surprising.
14: First time I see water.
13: First time, right?
14: Clean water.
13: Yes.
11: Our rivers were once open waterways used for hard work and tough living.
15: The river's location made it ideal for traders to moor their vessels under houses.
16: And as the population grew, the rivers became dirtier.
17: Sometimes you will find dead body.
18: Whatever you do, drop straight into the water.
11: A source of stories about predators and prisoners, of life and death, and brave endeavors. Now, the rivers are hard to find.
19: The source of the Singapore River is actually further west.
11: Take a ride back to the life and stories of our lost rivers. Watch Lost Rivers on demand at cna.asia.
20: Hong Kong may be famous for its skyline, but the city is also home to more than 200 outlying islands. Every weekend, short-haul ferry services such as these carry thousands of visitors to nearby islands for a quick escape from the city. I am going to make a trip to Lama Island, a laid-back fishing village just a 30-minute ride away from Hong Kong Island. This boat, run by a private tour operator, has a capacity of around 90 passengers. Fares for public ferry services have increased since April. Ferry operators have blamed the hikes on rising operating costs and declining ridership.
21: Passenger ferries like this rely on diesel. And with fuel costs skyrocketing due to the global energy crisis, it means that keeping these island routes running has not been easy.
20: Once a quiet collection of Hakka fishing villages, Lama Island became more accessible in the 1960s and 1970s with the opening of a new ferry pier. It soon became a haven for artists and free spirits drawn to its unhurried pace of life. By the 1980s and 1990s, Lama Island had become a popular weekend escape. People came here for fresh seafood and a scenic walk between the fishing villages of Yong Shui Wan and Sok Wu Wan.
22: Hong Kong is very well known for shopping, but nowadays we can see the trend that a lot of tourists, especially for the foreigner, Westerner, they're looking for something experience and something like really special. So I think Lama Island is very special. It's also a highlight point of Hong Kong tourism. The tourists can come here to experience the seafood. They can also experience how we nature the seafood here and then the culture here. So this is something that we can actually attract the tourists to experience another side of Hong Kong.
23: It broke this part into 6 pieces.
24: Wow.
20: We met a group of tourists from Australia. It was not the first time Kerry Judge and Elizabeth Graham had visited Hong Kong. They enjoyed their previous trip so much that this time they brought along their husbands.
25: We know that we can come here for a week, have nice weather, have good food,
26: nice
25: enjoy
26: people.
25: Ourselves, nice people, it's safe, you know, no conflict.

0: to London later in the year, and we are flying through Hong Kong because we know that it is a safe way to travel to Hong Kong. So we are to London, so we actually are flying through Hong Kong when we travel later in the year.
1: Research as well.
2: The research. Like what kind of food we feeding? Guess what kind of food they eat? Do you have an idea?
0: What you tell us?
2: No, they are vegetarian.
3: Yeah.
2: They eat seaweed.
4: But the rising number of visitors stopping over in Hong Kong amid the Middle East crisis tells only half the story for the city's tourism operators. Higher fuel costs are also rippling through the sector.
5: Before, we do have a weekday and weekend regular schedule. But now, we change to only provide our regular service on weekend only and a special holiday. The reason is the fuel price is too high. It's not only double, it's a triple. We don't want to do the price to the customers. So that's what we can do is just minimize our schedule.
4: Following the US and Israel strikes on Iran in late February, Hong Kong saw visitor arrivals rise in both March and April, with particularly strong growth from long-haul markets such as the United States, the United Kingdom, and Australia. For travellers heading to Macau, the former Portuguese colony sitting just an hour away from Hong Kong by ferry, the impact of the energy crisis is also visible. Rides are getting pricier and less frequent. In late April, major operators hiked prices by 10%. Hong Kong's tourism landscape has undergone significant changes in recent years. The expansion of the high-speed rail network has connected Hong Kong to more than 100 destinations in China, making it easier for travellers to explore a growing number of affordable options.
6: We did see that many tourists decided to take the long-haul flight or the flight to Hong Kong first and then take the high-speed train there to nearby cities like Shenzhen, Zhuhai, or maybe other Greater Bay Area cities. This is also the new thing and new scene the Hong Kong and also the Chinese government would like to see. Hong Kong has its own advantage. We have a very well-developed international airport. Our immigration policy also welcome many international travelers to come here. A feasible and a competent gateway to welcome international travelers stop by here to go to other. I think this is a healthy situation we want to see.
4: But improved connectivity also makes it easier for competition to flow across the border. That is why, despite rising costs such as electricity, many restaurants in Hong Kong have kept their prices largely unchanged. For Hong Kong's hotels, the competitive pressure is even more pronounced.
7: Although the cost has increased, but then the price is very sensitive in the hotel business. If we increase the cost or the price of the room by a little bit, all the customers is going to other choices, because there are a lot of hotel rooms in Hong Kong. And that's why we usually, I can see that in our industry, in the hotel business, they are not rising the hotel room prices, even though the cost has increased. And this is the nature of our business. In the past 1 year or the past half year, what we can observe is that whenever there are mega events or when there are international superstars throwing concerts in Hong Kong, our hotel business rise a lot. And also for the F&B business, their business do very well as well. And that's why we have to invite more of these kind of mega events and concerts in Hong Kong.
4: As Hong Kong navigates intensifying competition from mainland Chinese cities amid the added challenge of the Middle East conflict, the Asian financial hub is adapting and evolving. The hope is that despite these dark times, the pearl of the Orient will continue to shine.
8: 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With friends and family.

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0: From seven staff to none, AI now does their work.
1: 应该我在未来规划的三年内呢，应该是不会再请员工了。
0: They learned from YouTube. Now they run their own factory. Plus, can one business serve up four income streams? On the New Look Money Mind, Wednesday on CNA.
2: East Asia, a region steeped in history, now helping to write the future of our world.
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0: a round of mini golf in the sun, relaxing with friends and competing on the quirky course. It's a typical way to pass the day on holiday here in Torremolinos on Spain's southern coast, the famous Costa del Sol. Tourists are increasingly turning to Spain from Cyprus or Dubai as tensions in the Middle East reshape holiday plans.
1: To me personally, it doesn't appeal to me, the Middle East, although my niece does go to Dubai most years, but she cancelled her Dubai holiday because of the troubles, so she ended up just going to Tenerife. So me personally, I wouldn't do like Dubai.
2: I suppose it is still doable, but really you're kind of putting your money at risk if you are planning holidays in that part of the world at the moment, I think. So this just seemed as the safer option, definitely.
0: New trends are developing among holidaymakers. They are concerned about going to the Middle East and are trying to find a last-minute alternative in Europe. Cyprus saw a downturn for bookings in April, and Turkey's tourism ministry says its holiday industry will face difficulties in the second quarter of the year.
3: While some countries feel the negative effects of the geopolitical uncertainty, others, such as Spain, stand to reap the rewards of the instability elsewhere.
0: Places like Torremolinos and Marbella are popular every year with domestic travellers and tourists from across Europe, especially the UK, Germany and Ireland. Javier Hernandez is the executive vice president of the Costa del Sol Hotel Business Association, whose members represent about 85% of the hotel rooms in Malaga province.
4: Muchos turistas que tenían pensado ir a estos destinos de forma habitual y que suelen estar yendo a estos destinos de forma habitual o para hacer escapadas o para sus vacaciones están eligiendo zonas más alejadas de conflicto como pueda ser Andalucía y la Costa del Sol.
0: In 2025, Spain's hotel sector maintained record occupancy rates and improved its profitability, according to CaixaBank, Spain's third largest lender. The Spanish tourism ministry says the country could maintain a similar pace of growth this year.
3: According to the Spanish National Statistics Institute, in 2025, more people than ever before visited Spain, up to an all-time record high of more than 96 million people. It's now the second most visited country in the world, behind only France.
0: TUI, which is Europe's biggest tour operator, says travellers across the continent are now more hesitant to book longer-term travel, preferring to keep plans flexible and book later as a contingency against potential disruption. TUI says there's been a customer shift from places like Turkey to Italy, Spain and Portugal. And the company's hotel occupancy rates for the Eastern Mediterranean are behind where they were this time last year. The chief executive told CNA that the firm has faced consumer uncertainty over Indian Ocean and Asian destinations that require transit through the Gulf.
5: Hardly anyone at the moment goes on vacation to the Middle East. There are in some markets still travel warnings, so this market is in a way dead. And it's still difficult to bring people to the Maldives, to the Seychelles, to Thailand, except with own flights, because people are hesitating to go through Dubai, through Doha or Abu Dhabi.
0: Even European destinations like Spain may not ultimately emerge as a net winner from the shift in travel patterns. Spain's tourism minister has urged people to buy plane tickets as soon as possible to avoid the risk of higher fares caused by rising oil prices triggered by the war. 75% of Europe's supply of jet fuel comes from the Middle East, and an impact on deliveries could force airlines to cut routes. Middle East airlines were forced into mass cancellations due to the war in Iran. There was a 59% reduction in all flights operating to, from, or within the Middle East region in the first month of the conflict alone. Analysts say the impact on the sector differs depending on the size of the company.
6: A low-cost long-haul or a shorter-haul low-cost carrier is thinking a little bit more shorter term in that sense. They're trying to hope that this goes away very quickly, whereas a larger network carrier generally has the balance sheet to support a deeper crisis, can play with it, and actually in some cases try to go for the opposition's market share.
0: Air France has added extra flights from Bangkok, Singapore and Delhi due to strong demand from customers in Asia after the widespread cancellations by airlines from the Gulf. But European companies are warning that profits are under pressure. Air France, Lufthansa and British Airways owner IAG all say their jet fuel bills will increase by $2 billion or more this year. The French government is allowing airlines to defer their social security contributions and offering more flexibility on fuel loads to try to cushion the financial impact of the conflict between Iran, Israel and the US. Back in Torremolinos, there was elation and frustration. While tourists are happy here, with warm weather, lots of activities and famous food and drink, business owners are unsure if there will be a guaranteed impact from tourists preferring Spain over places like Cyprus or Dubai.
7: Se especula mucho con el tema de la guerra, que si nos va a favorecer, otro que va a perjudicar por el tema de los aviones, el queroseno de los aviones, pero de momento no nos está afectando ni para mal ni para bien.
0: For now, holidaymakers are still filling the beaches and the bars of Torremolinos, even as the wider tourism industry watches nervously ahead.

0: Hangzhou, known for its lake, its legends and its past. Now for its so-called Six Little Dragons, China's next generation of tech champions.
1: Hangzhou now is China's new Guigu.
2: Our government said, "Yu fu bi ying, wu shi bu zao."
0: How did an ancient city go from home of one tech giant, Alibaba, to China's new startup city? Wednesday on CNA.
3: He don't want to see anybody. He's afraid to go.
4: Across Singapore, a growing number of youth are isolating themselves. And their families are at their wits' end.
5: It is really very heartbreaking that a child stays inside a room, not talking to me.
6: 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The psychiatrist said, "There's nothing else we can do for your son."
7: Since November 2023, he has locked himself up.
4: What made them withdraw from the world? And what will it take to bring them back?
8: What I want to do is be able to go out alone instead of having companies, taking the train and buses alone. But I do not know how I can overcome that fear yet.
9: One day, I'll be able to open the door with my heart.
4: Shut Down. On demand at cna.asia.
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19: It's 11 a.m. in Singapore and Hong Kong, 8:30 in New Delhi and 10 o'clock in Jakarta. And Grace Shin, and at this hour. The prime ministers of Japan and India are set to hold bilateral talks to discuss Indo-Pacific security as well as cooperation on semiconductors, critical minerals and energy. China's top diplomat Wang Yi tells his U.S. counterpart Marco Rubio that Washington must handle the Taiwan issue with utmost caution. He warns even a small misstep could affect ties with Beijing. And Qatar says talks between U.S. and Iranian delegations in Doha made positive progress. Discussions focused on the Strait of Hormuz, frozen funds, Iran's nuclear program, and Lebanon.

0: Japanese Prime Minister Sanae Takaichi is set to meet with Prime Minister Narendra Modi today to discuss boosting trade, investment, and strategic cooperation. This is her first official visit to India, as the leaders will hold the 16th annual India-Japan Summit to review progress across bilateral ties, while also addressing regional and global issues. Ms. Takaichi and Mr. Modi are expected to discuss security cooperation and efforts to advance a free and open Indo-Pacific. Japan and India are Asia's second and third largest economies, respectively. Official Indian figures show trade between the two nations topped $27 billion in the fiscal year of 2025 to 2026. And the visit follows Mr. Modi's trip to Tokyo last year, when Japan pledged to double investments in India to more than $61 billion U.S. dollars over the next decade. India's foreign ministry says Ms. Takaichi's visit marks an important step in taking their partnership forward. And Ishan Garg is reporting on this story for CNA, joining us now live in New Delhi on what we can expect from today's events. So Ishan, Ms. Takaichi and Mr. Modi meeting today. Walk us through what's of most foremost concern between the two sides.
1: Well, the discussion between the two leaders, the Indian and Japanese prime ministers, is set to be very wide-ranging, but at the top of the agenda is likely to be two or three key issues, one of which is going to be energy security. We've seen how Japan has pledged support to Asian economies in the wake of the Iran-US war to support Asian economies in ensuring that their fuel supplies are well maintained. And in that respect, we can expect India and Japan to talk about how both countries can develop strategic reserves for India, which will not only be limited to crude oil, but could also include liquefied natural gas as well. Now, defense is going to be second more important item on the agenda. We understand that there might be conversations between the two sides to develop frigate ships for the Indian Navy, jointly developed and produced in India in Indian shipyards. The third rather big topic of discussion could be, of course, the idea of settling bilateral trade between the two countries in rupee and yen. So far, the two countries have relied on the US dollar, but in the wake of the war in the Middle East, both countries have seen their respective currencies taking a hit, and it's also raised concerns about the dominance of the US dollar in global trade. That's another item we are expecting on the agenda. Of course, India and Japanese trade and economic cooperation remain very central to this relationship. And as we understand, Prime Minister Takaichi is traveling to India with a business delegation of 150 representatives. So that is going to be another crucial factor in this. And in that regard, we're likely to see Japan commit more investments in India's northeastern region, especially in the state of Assam. And the idea of the two countries is to use India's northeastern region as a major launch pad to connect South Asia with Southeast Asia.
0: And the two leaders are also expected to discuss security cooperation, that is, to advance a free and open Indo-Pacific. Now, do you think this is to address Chinese reach in the region, and what kind of role could India play there?
1: Well, there's certainly the big dragon non-existent in the room, of course, is China. And India and Japan have always this idea of keeping China's influence in mind while deciding some of their foreign policy objectives. And analysts in New Delhi say that there needs to be a counterbalancing influence to China's influence in the Indo-Pacific region. India, of course, has an unresolved border dispute with China. Japan has its own issues with China, and therefore there is a possibility of greater security cooperation, but also cooperation on other fronts where both countries have traditionally relied on China. In this case, we are likely to see both countries talk about how they're going to cooperate more in the fields of critical minerals, for example, in the field of rare earths. We're also likely to see that both countries could come up with joint initiatives on semiconductors that can power computing industries in both these countries. Analysts also say that India and Japan are likely to take the Quad initiative forward. This bloc includes India, Japan, Australia, and the US. But since President Donald Trump has come to power for a second time, analysts say that US involvement in the Quad is looking shaky, but India and Japan, along with other partners, could take that initiative move forward. Prime Minister Takeuchi has already traveled to Australia, and before coming to India, she echoed sentiments of former Japanese Prime Minister Shinzo Abe when he said that India is going to be a crucial partner for Japan. And in taking the Quad initiative forward, she could once again potentially be reverberating what Shinzo Abe did for the Quad alliance. So we see that as another important part of discussions between the two prime ministers.
0: Mm-hmm. Many important pillars to cover there. In the meantime, thank you. That was Ishan Garg reporting for CNA in New Delhi. And China has urged the U.S. to handle matters related to Taiwan with utmost caution. Foreign Minister Wang Yi told U.S. Secretary of State Marco Rubio in a phone call, even a slight move on the issue could affect the wider relationship. Chinese state media reports Mr. Wang calling for both sides to manage risks and turn recent understandings between President Xi Jinping and Donald Trump into concrete action. Mr. Wang said Beijing and Washington should expand cooperation while reducing areas of tension. Both ministers described the phone call as positive and constructive, agreeing to stay in close contact. President Xi reiterated Beijing's longstanding position on Taiwan yesterday while addressing ruling party members as the Communist Party marked its 105th founding anniversary. He said that resolving the Taiwan question and realizing China's complete reunification is a historic mission, an unshakable commitment of the party.
2: We要深入贯彻新时代党解决台湾问题的总体方略。 坚持一个中国原则和九二共识，团结广大台湾同胞，深化两岸交流合作和融合发展，坚决打击台独分裂势力，反对外部势力干涉，坚定推进祖国统一大业。
0: Mr. Xi delivered that message to Mr. Trump during his visit to Beijing in May. The Chinese leader made it clear Taiwan was the most important issue in U.S.-China relations and that mishandling it could lead to conflict. Earlier this month, Mr. Rubio said a proposed $14 billion arms package to Taiwan was under review, and the self-ruled island relies heavily on U.S. support as it seeks to counter pressure from China, which has ramped up military drills in recent months. Thank you very much. And President Donald Trump has hailed what he described as very good meetings in Qatar, where American and Iranian delegations held indirect talks aimed at securing a final peace deal. He says progress has been made, with both sides looking to move past last week's tit-for-tat strikes and keeping their ceasefire in place.
3: As far as things are going, the denuclearization of Iran is moving along well. They've had very good meetings, and we'll see. We hit them very hard for three nights, as you know, but we're getting along very well. So I call it the denuclearization, and it's all taking place. It's all going well.
0: U.S. Envoy Steve Witkoff and President Trump's son-in-law Jared Kushner met Qatar's prime minister in Doha, while Iran's top diplomat held separate talks with Qatari and Pakistani mediators. There were no direct talks between U.S. and Iran, but Qatar says the two countries have agreed to continue talking with another meeting expected soon. Iran's chief negotiator said Tehran will not enter further talks until commitments under the interim agreement are honored.
4: الان ما هماهنگی میکنیم گفتگو میکنیم برای تحقق اونها بعد من توضیح خواهم داد تا اینا تحقق پیدا نکنه اصلا وارد بقیه بند نمیشه
0: And the latest round of indirect talks between the U.S. and Iran has produced mixed signals from both sides. Mitch McCann is tracking developments for CNA and tells us what's emerging from the negotiations.
5: Donald Trump has said today that the U.S. has had very good meetings with Iran, saying that talks in Doha are going well when it comes to denuclearization. But now it's really hard to reconcile that against what the Iranians are saying, yes. But I think what we have to remember here is that this is nothing new, and it's become a common practice for both nations not just to disagree on discussion points, but to disagree on the fact that they have even talked about these things. So we've seen that in the last couple of months as negotiations have been going back and forth. At the moment, it seems the key points of discussion are around the Strait of Hormuz and Iran's desire to enforce tolling, as well as financial arrangements, for example, the rollback of sanctions and money that's been withheld from the Iranian government, and also the ceasefire in Lebanon is another key point of discussion at the moment. Now, a few interesting points, I think, from what's been reported from these talks, one being that the Americans are trying to convince the Iranians to focus less on wanting to enforce tolls in the Strait of Hormuz, saying that if they give up any nuclear ambitions and allow inspectors in, it will be more financially beneficial than any toll because crippling sanctions would have been dropped. Another point to cover here from the reporting is that the US is denying reports from Middle East media that the first lot of frozen Iranian funds being held in Qatar would be released or is about to be released imminently. That is reports that $3 billion has been transferred to the Iranian central bank to allow it to buy humanitarian goods. Now, the US is denying those reports. So I think what we're going to see in the coming days and weeks is more of this back and forth around what is being discussed, what's not being discussed. But in the end, it seems as if they're still trying to agree on some of the most simple or some of the more simple things when you compare that to denuclearization, which is going to be perhaps the most contentious part of any negotiations over the next 50 or so days.
0: And your Asia business update is next. We'll talk about Chinese e-commerce giant Alibaba agreeing to pay hundreds of billions of dollars to settle a U.S. probe into illegal product sales. More details on the case coming up. Plus, a major trade deal faces uncertainty, with President Trump putting the future of the U.S., Mexico and Canada's trade pact on the line, leaving in limbo billions of dollars in cross-border trade.
6: This July, when tradition meets transformation, new possibilities take shape. Embark on a slow simmer journey into the heart of Singapore's hawker culture.
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8: I'm willing to pitch everything.
6: Former offenders step into the demanding world of veteran hawkers, taking on its challenges for a chance to prove that their past does not determine their future.
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6: As the world's demand for clean energy continues to grow, is nuclear power the answer? Unpack the complexities of science, politics and innovation as we explore the role nuclear energy could play in building a cleaner, greener future.
9: What lies beneath the ground here is in high demand, and countries around the world want a piece of it.
6: This July on CNA.
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0: di mana yang akan menjadi prioriti keutamaan sama ada masyarakat ataupun pihak industri.
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12: It's time for your Asia Business News, where we start with Alibaba. It says its U.S. payment partner have reached a deal of $600 million U.S. dollars to settle a U.S. probe on alleged sales of illegal drugs. The e-commerce giant was accused of failing to stop thousands of unlawful transactions over nearly a decade. The sales allegedly included illegal pharmaceuticals, controlled substances, regulated chemicals, and pill-making equipment to American buyers. And authorities say around 80,000 illegal sales took place between the years of 2016 and 2024, with goods worth more than $200 million U.S. dollars. The U.S. Department of Justice says Alibaba and AUS Merchant Services have agreed to accept responsibility for the acts of their officers and employees and enhance their compliance programs. Alibaba will forfeit $200 million and pay an additional $125 million for criminal penalty. AUS Merchant Services will forfeit $190 million and pay an $85 million penalty. And the settlement allows Alibaba to avoid criminal prosecution, but underscores growing regulatory scrutiny of global e-commerce platforms over the policing of illegal and counterfeit goods. Checking on Alibaba shares trading in Hong Kong, the stock continues to track in positive territory following the settlement. And in the Greater China markets, investors are continuing to parse President Xi Jinping's keynote speech yesterday, where he emphasized the importance of self-reliance and national security. The Hang Seng heading higher as traders play catch-up after returning from a holiday. Meanwhile, mainland markets in Shenzhen and Shanghai in the red. Now, that is from the massive global semiconductor sell-off on the back of all the trading action. Now, that's not stopping a wave of homegrown chip IPOs in China driven by the surging demand for AI computing power. In the latest development, the Shanghai Stock Exchange said this week that it has accepted a more than $350 million IPO filing for X4, a Shanghai-based company that supplies chips for AI and hyperscale data centers. And Asian markets remain on alert for possible government intervention to stem the yen's decline, and traders are speculating Japanese authorities could intervene tomorrow when U.S. markets are closed for a holiday, when the thinner liquidity conditions could amplify the impact of any intervention. The yen is also under pressure from a record rally in Japanese equities. Note that many of those investment flows are currency hedged. The Nikkei sliding, snapping a 3-day winning streak as it tracks Wall Street losses. And Japan's Vice Finance Minister for International Affairs, Atsushi Miura, has suggested intervention remains an effective tool. He also noted close communication with Washington on foreign exchange and that there's no clear U.S. opposition to their past FX actions. The U.S. dollar climbed ahead of a key jobs report due later today, and then eased

0: just after Fed Chair Kevin Warsh signaled that inflation risks have moderated. The comments have prompted traders to trim their bets on further policy tightening, which also gives the yen room to recover from its drop to a 40-year low against the greenback. Elsewhere in Asia, profit-taking sets in as investors rotated out of high-flying chipmaker stocks. KOSPI leading the losses in Asia, prompting the Korean exchange to temporarily halt trading for 5 minutes to curb volatility. Heavyweights like Samsung and SK Hynix falling more than 5%, tracking the broad U.S. semiconductor sell-off overnight, wiping billions in market value. And earlier, Lorraine Tan, Director Equity Research Asia at Morningstar, explained why tech names remain attractive as a long-term buy, that is, despite the recent downtrend.
1: The increased number of long-term agreements that are being signed provides added transparency or visibility, I would say, to numbers down the road. So basically what that means is maybe it provides a little bit more of a floor to the downside risks. But what we see now is obviously the question of where valuations are versus where that outlook is. So if you look at what the market is extrapolating from a, you know, if you're just looking at these next 2 years, it still looks very good. We're, you know, expecting a, you know, profit to grow by more than 600%, let's say, for Samsung this year. It's still going to grow for next year by, you know, let's say 50-odd%. So it's very, very strong growth. If you just look for the next 2 years, it looks good. But then you think, consider spending that they're going to come through that they've announced between SK Hynix and Samsung, which essentially triples the amount of supply. So that tightness that we see that's pushing, you know, chip prices, memory chip prices up at the moment, that's going to sort of ease off towards 2029 and 2030. So what happens then is that, those prices are going to come down and you'll start to see earnings sort of decline for the memory chip companies in 29 and 30. So you still got a little bit of a runway there, but I think the market's beginning to look forward and looking at what is going to be more normalized profits in a couple, in a few years' time. I mean, if you want to stay within the tech space, because, you know, obviously the next couple of years still looks pretty decent. Some of the laggards that we like, including TSMC for one, interesting, call that a laggard, but it has been. Sino-American Silicon Products is another one. On the semiconductor equipment front, we quite like Advantest as well, just greater visibility on its order book going forward. I think these few names are where we feel that there's a little bit more buffer. Even in the U.S., stocks like NVIDIA are probably has lagged a bit. Probably if it does come down, if any of these shares sort of ease back a bit, we probably consider them as buys for longer-term investors.
0: We have more tech coverage on our website, CNA.Asia, including this explainer on why AI stocks are whipsawing from Wall Street to Seoul and if investors should be worried about the volatility. A CNA Money Mind survey shows Singaporean Gen Zs are the least keen on AI compared with those from other Asian markets. More than 3,000 Gen Zs were polled and most believe the tech will benefit their careers. But they also expect it to change the way they work and push them to keep proving their value. CNA's Jermaine Wong reports.
2: More than 3,000 Gen Zs across China, India, Thailand, Philippines, Indonesia, Malaysia, and Singapore shared the sentiments on AI use in the workplace. Almost 70% of Singaporeans surveyed say AI has raised expectations to produce more work. But that didn't automatically translate to better pay. Only 12% saw an increase, while 6 in 10 saw no change. Compare that with markets like China and India, both recording higher pay increases.
3: We are known to have pretty high salaries already in the last couple of years with inflation and the fact that a lot of, in terms of the talent shortage, there was also significant talent shortages in certain industries. So we are already on the higher side of the pay. So I think that, you know, perhaps also these other countries are playing catch up in China and India in terms of the pay disparity.
2: While Gen Zs across the board agreed that AI will replace at least some part of their job, they approach future-proofing in different ways. Singaporean Gen Z said they would choose jobs that require high empathy, like therapists or creatives. Gen Zs in other markets, however, chose the AI route, focusing on jobs centered on the tech or heavily integrated with it.
4: I think this is what set us apart, right? From just being a full reliant on AI and accept whatever AI tells us, to then ask ourselves, if this is what AI is telling me, is it humanizing? Is there a better way of making sure that both work is amplified through the use of AI, but human in the lead as well? I think that's something that we should be proud of.
2: Even then, more than half the Gen Zs in Singapore said they wanted future jobs involving AI. Mr. Goh says it is a representation of their flexibility, acknowledging that while AI is important, the value is in both the human and the tech.
0: The future of North America's biggest trade pact is now uncertain. U.S. President Donald Trump has refused to extend the U.S.-Mexico-Canada agreement for another 16 years. Though China was not officially named in the notice, analysts say the tougher stance is likely aimed at closing loopholes that allow Chinese products to enter the U.S. through North America, thereby dodging U.S. tariffs. But this doesn't mean the USMCA will be scrapped, at least not yet. The agreement will remain in force until the year of 2036, but instead of a long-term renewal, Washington is opting for the three countries to meet every year to decide its future. The move stops short of withdrawal, but would open a review that analysts say have become a contest over how far the Trump administration can curb Chinese access to the North American market. The stakes are high as the USMCA underpins nearly $2 trillion U.S. dollars in annual trade, with the auto industry among the biggest beneficiaries. Cars and parts routinely cross North American borders several times before final assembly. And Mexico has already imposed tariffs on thousands of Chinese products and tightened scrutiny of Chinese investment. Canada also faces renewed pressure over its protected dairy market, with Washington arguing U.S. farmers still lack the access promised under the trade deal. And the agreement isn't ending, but annual reviews mean uncertainty over North America's most important trade pact likely to continue for years. And the Johor Singapore Special Economic Zone is set to mark another milestone with the launch of its blueprint and master plan. Malaysian Economy Minister Akmal Nasir says the documents are set to be jointly launched by the prime ministers of Malaysia and Singapore this year. The minister made the announcement at a Johor Singapore SEZ forum in Kuala Lumpur yesterday. The documents, serving as an implementation guide for the zone, were initially set to be unveiled in March, but was postponed to allow for further refinement. The minister revealed that more than half of the $18 billion U.S. dollars in approved investments, recorded last year, that is, had already materialized on the ground. Mr. Akmal added that the zone is on track to exceed its target of creating 20,000 high-skilled jobs within its first 5 years.
5: Dari segi pelaksanaan apa yang kita persetujui dalam dokumen itu sebenarnya telah pun berlaku, mula berlaku dan komiti jawatankuasa serta dari segi peranan IMFCJ itu terus memberi tumpuan untuk menggerakkan usaha-usaha bukan sekadar menarik lagi pelaburan tapi merealisasikan pelaburan yang masuk.
0: And that wraps up business news, but ahead on Asia Now, a look back at the Philippines' deadly war on drugs. Families of victims took to the streets to mark 10 years since the campaign that's set to place former President Rodrigo Duterte on trial before the International Criminal Court.

0: Saturday on Japan Hour, let's head to paradise, the Miyako Islands, where life is sweet and soft. With friends and family. That you never want to leave. Japan Hour, Saturday on CNA.
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2: The ideas, aspirations, and attitudes of Singaporeans are changing the nation that raised them.
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0: There's no point playing it safe. 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
1: If we as Singaporeans are able to have a satellite that we can truly say was conceived, designed, engineered, and built in Singapore,
2: wow, how wonderful would it be?
3: This is Singapore. We don't give up.

0: Welcome back. Let's start by updating this hour's top stories. The prime ministers of Japan and India are set to hold bilateral talks to discuss Indo-Pacific security, as well as cooperation on semiconductors, critical minerals, and energy. China's top diplomat Wang Yi tells his U.S. counterpart Marco Rubio that Washington must handle the Taiwan issue with utmost caution. He warns even a small misstep could affect ties with Beijing. And Qatar says talks between U.S. and Iranian delegations in Doha made positive progress. Discussions focused on the Strait of Hormuz, frozen funds in Iran's nuclear program, and Lebanon. Former Philippine President Rodrigo Duterte made a promise, that is, days after his inauguration in 2016, that would define his time in office. He mounted a war on drugs that, by some accounts, left tens of thousands dead and would eventually put him in the dock at the International Criminal Court in The Hague. Maria Ronson looks back at the 10 years since the deadly campaign began.
1: Rodrigo Duterte campaigned as the Punisher, Davao's tough-talking mayor who vowed to kill criminals and drug addicts. He won a landslide presidential victory on a simple message: eliminate drugs and ordinary people will feel safe again. On the 1st of July 2016, just one day after his inauguration, his administration issued a command memorandum kicking off a nationwide anti-drug campaign called Project Double Barrel. The Philippine National Police estimate that more than 6,000 people were killed in anti-drug operations under the initiative. But rights groups believe the real figure could be far higher than that. Some say it was really a war on the country's poorest. Families who lost loved ones gathered for a candlelight vigil to mark the 10th anniversary of that war. It took a heavy toll on women who lost husbands and sons, forced to bear the burden of raising families alone.
2: Sobrang hirap po para sa akin kasi po yung asawa ko yung naghahanap buhay. So nung namatay po siya, natuto po akong maglabada, magtrabaho sa junk shop para mabuhay ko po yung mga anak. Sobrang hirap po para sa akin maging nanay at tatay sa tatlong bata po.
1: More than 120 children died. Again, that figure represents only documented cases. For those left behind, the wait for justice has been too long. Assisted by legal professionals and human rights organizations, some relatives have since become trained paralegals and human rights defenders.
2: Gusto ko po ilaban yung anak ko eh. Kaya po talagang nag-aral ako kung ano po ba yung human rights. Sa kabila po nung kalungkutan na nangyari sa pagpatay sa aking anak, nandito po ako ngayon bilang nanay, tumitindig at lumalaban para sa hustisya ng aking anak.
1: Yet millions of Filipinos still see Duterte as a hero, outraged by his arrest and detention at the ICC. They continue to support staunch allies like Senator Ronald Bato de la Rosa, the drug war's chief enforcer, who also faces ICC charges of crimes against humanity, as well as his daughter, Vice President Sara Duterte, and her presidential ambitions in 2028. His trial in November and her political future are bound tightly together as she faces impeachment in a Senate trial that begins next week. For his supporters, Duterte's ICC case is political persecution. For the families at this vigil, it's one step closer to justice. Maria Ronson reporting for CNA from Metro Manila.
0: Malaysia's southern state of Johor is nearing the midway point of its campaign period ahead of the state election. Major coalitions are positioning themselves against incumbent Barisan Nasional, while smaller parties are also seeking to make their presence felt. CNA senior correspondent Afifa Arifin reports.
3: The battle for Johor is heating up with 172 candidates from three major coalitions and several smaller parties now on the campaign trail. For Barisan Nasional, the message is clear. Another term to continue what it says have been 4 years of progress. But a slew of opposition parties are determined to put up a tough fight. Pakatan Harapan believes that the political landscape is very different from the last state polls in 2022. PH secured just 12 seats then amid lower voter turnout due to COVID restrictions and a higher number of multi-cornered contests that split the vote. In this election, PH is contesting all 56 seats, 14 of which are straight fights against PN. Prime Minister Anwar Ibrahim's coalition is now banking on a higher voter turnout, as well as its role in the federal government to tilt the electoral dynamics in its favour.
4: The successful outcome is if the best scenario is if we can gain what we got in year 2022 general elections. Based on general election result, if we divide the vote into state assembly or the DUNS seat, that Pakatan Harapan will win around 30 seats.
3: Perikatan Nasional, meanwhile, is contesting 33 seats and continues to pitch itself as the strongest check and balance. But its campaign has been overshadowed by questions over internal unity. PAS cut ties with Bersatu in early June and later declared that it would not campaign for Bersatu candidates. This despite both parties still contesting under the Perikatan Nasional banner. Even so, some PN leaders in Johor insist the tensions have not affected cooperation on the ground.
5: Jadi hubungan kami itu bukan hubungan disebabkan oleh parti, tapi lebih kepada kita, persaudaraan kita di bawah payung Perikatan Nasional. 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
3: Beyond the two main opposition coalitions, several smaller parties are also hoping to make their mark. Youth-based party Muda is defending the only seat it won in 2022, while also contesting three other constituencies. Former Economy Minister Rafizi Ramli's Bersama is making its electoral debut, fielding candidates in 15 seats.
6: Kita perlu realistik dalam keadaan bersama hanya 44 hari. 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
3: Political observers say the growing number of opposition parties offers a variety of choice, but the crowded contest also means a tougher fight as parties compete for the same pool of voters. So while Barisan Nasional is defending its record in the state government over the last 4 years, its challengers are each making a different case for change. The question now is which message will resonate with Johorians when they cast their ballots on 11th July. Afif Arifin, CNA, Muar, Malaysia.
0: Singapore and Timor-Leste are set to deepen relations. Prime Minister Lawrence Wong is making an official two-day visit starting today, his first to Dili. And there will be efforts to improve collaborations, and Singapore will be recognized for its contributions to Timor-Leste's national development and support for the country's ASEAN membership. Charlene Sia reports from Dili on what to expect.
7: When Prime Minister Lawrence Wong visits Dili, it will mark a significant milestone in relations. This is the first visit by any Singapore PM to the country. And his visit also reciprocates Prime Minister Janana Gusmao's official visit to Singapore in July last year. There will be an official welcome ceremony at the Presidential Palace. He will call on President Jose Ramos Horta and meet PM Gusmao. The Prime Ministers will witness the signing of a Memorandum of Understanding to establish bilateral consultations before joining a joint media conference. PM Wong will also be conferred the Order of Timor-Leste. The award recognizes Singapore's contributions to one of Southeast Asia's newest independent states. It also recognizes PM Wong's personal commitment to Singapore's capacity-building packages for Timor-Leste. The two countries have long-standing ties, dating back to before Timor-Leste's independence in 2002. In 1999, Singapore was one of the first countries to contribute to the International Force East Timor, a multinational peacekeeping task force. Over the years, more than 1,000 Singapore military personnel were deployed here, along with landing ship tanks and helicopters. The Singapore Police Force, as part of a UN contingent, also helped to set up the police service here. More recently, Singapore has stepped up its diplomatic presence, opening its resident embassy in Dili in 2024 and appointing its first resident ambassador to Timor-Leste in April this year. While economic ties remain modest, they continue to grow. Total trade stood at about 72.6 million Singapore dollars in 2025, with Singapore companies mainly in oil and gas, wholesale trade, and some exploring marine and offshore opportunities. In terms of development assistance, more than 1,300 Timorese officials have attended Singapore courses, such as in finance, public administration and communication skills. Singapore has also rolled out various support packages to help Timor-Leste participate more effectively in ASEAN, covering areas such as meeting skills, leadership programs and international law. Shirlin Xia, CNA Dili, Timor-Leste.
0: And ahead on Asia Now, the UN urges policymakers to act now as it warns that rapidly improving AI capabilities could harm humanity. Plus, a skyscraper stunt. A daredevil couple scales New York's Empire State Building for an apparent marriage proposal and a message to the world. We'll tell you what happened next.
8: From seven staff to none, AI now does their work.
9: 应该我在未来规划的三年内呢，应该是不会再请员工了。
8: They learned from YouTube. Now they run their own factory. Plus, can one business serve up four income streams? On the New Look Money Mind, Wednesday on CNA.
10: 杭州, known for its lake, its legends and its past. Now for its so-called Six Little Dragons, China's next generation of tech champions.
11: 杭州现在是中国新的硅谷。我们政府说的有夫必应，无事不扰。
10: How did an ancient city go from home of one tech giant Alibaba to China's new startup city? Wednesday on CNA.
12: 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He's afraid to go.
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20: 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Get up to speed with major events shaping lives in the region and other parts of the world.
21: Putting things in perspective with eye-opening reports and expert analysis as a new era of global politics breeds power struggles and shifting alliances.
20: We get to the heart of the matter and take stock of the issues you're invested in with on-the-ground reports and wall-to-wall coverage. Viewing it all from a regional lens because we put Asia first.

The United Nations has warned that rapidly improving artificial intelligence capabilities may lead to catastrophic outcomes if they remain unchecked.

0: In a briefing on Wednesday with a warning.
1: The science is here. We can no longer say we did not know. What we do with it is now up to all of us.
0: A key finding from the report is that lawmakers need clear evidence to effectively govern AI. But by the time the evidence is clear and understood, it may be too late to act on it because it's developing so fast.
2: The gap between rapidly improving capabilities and effective risk management methods may lead to catastrophic outcomes. We've seen on our radar screen recently the issues with cybersecurity, but companies are worried about bio risks, and many in civil society are showing that AI can lead to disinformation that can threaten our democracies and our individual rights.
0: One of the panel's co-chairs spoke further on those threats, saying that the most advanced AI systems have been shown to deceive users and resist being shut down, and that no expert can guarantee that AI will do what it has been instructed to do. The report provided details on AI-generated child abuse material. It found an estimated 1.2 million children across global South countries have had their images manipulated for sexualized deepfakes. The Global South is again highlighted in the report, with panelists expressing concern that countries that make up the group could fall behind in AI development. It notes the United States accounts for 75% of the computing power among the world's top 500 AI supercomputers, while China accounts for 15%.
2: As AI capabilities continue to grow, if they continue, the gap between the haves and the have-nots is likely to grow.
0: The report also noted a number of positive impacts that AI is having on the global community, like in vaccine development and antibiotic resistance research, but also agriculture and IT. The panel has drawn comparisons to the IPCC, the Intergovernmental Panel on Climate Change, because of the way the UN has structured it, with some dubbing it the IPCC for AI. Both groups provide assessments rather than prescribing policy. The report says a balanced approach would include using both binding legislation and regulation alongside what it calls soft law mechanisms, such as codes of ethics and government-endorsed guidelines. Member states will have a chance to discuss these measures when the report is formally presented at the Global Dialogue on AI next week in Geneva. For CNA, I'm Mitch McCann at the United Nations in New York.
3: An expert from the S. Rajaratnam School of International Studies says AI's fast evolution has reshaped how countries are looking to regulate advanced technology.
4: Artificial intelligence is not just a technology question. It's not just an economic question. It's really a national security issue, because if you look at how the new models are able to discover the weaknesses in hundreds of computer systems and also how to get into them, and this could include critical infrastructure like your power supply, water supply, telecommunications, hospitals, and banks. This, on one hand, is a great thing for defenders because we know how to defend the systems, but it's also a terrible, terrible ability for attackers to have. And so the question is, who gets access to them? I think the real realization is that every major power that has access to frontier models, just the most advanced artificial intelligence, is going to want to keep close tabs on where this technology is going because of the things that it can do. And also that for us as smaller countries, where we are, in a sense, customers of all of these systems, we have to realize that at some point, the technology that we're relying on could actually have its plug pulled if it's coming from one of the major powers. It's going to be the need for countries to realize that we are not just competing against one another. Other major powers are not just competing against one another, but it's humanity as a whole needing to be able to get grips on this technology, which can be so beneficial. There's so much good that can be done in terms of finding cures for diseases, in terms of improving crop yields, helping maybe even to mitigate climate change. But on the other hand, we need to understand there's nations that we also need to make sure that it doesn't get into the wrong hands and the capabilities of destruction are not further developed.
3: And California is honoring martial arts legend Bruce Lee in a historic first. Governor Gavin Newsom has signed a law making Mr. Lee the first Chinese-American to have an annual state observance named in his honor. The supporters say it recognizes his enduring impact on film, martial arts, and Asian-American representation. Bruce Lee Day will be observed each year on May 17th, the date he returned.

0: returned to San Francisco in 1959 after growing up in Hong Kong. It's not a public holiday, but one that encourages cultural events and classroom activities to celebrate his legacy. Born in San Francisco, Lee rose to fame at Kato Kato in The Green Hornet before becoming an international star through films including The Big Boss and Fist of Fury. His daughter, Shannon Lee, says the honor reflects his role in bridging cultures and inspiring generations. And a daredevil couple have landed in hot soup after taking their love to new heights. They climbed to the top of New York's Empire State Building for an apparent marriage proposal. The pair clung to the antenna tip more than 440 meters high and unfurled a banner about the power of love beating the love of power. The masked couple then climbed down to a narrow ledge where the man appeared to go on one knee to propose. And before long, police made their way up to arrest the two, who faced multiple charges, including criminal trespass. Reports identified the couple as Russians Angela Nikolaou and Ivan Berkus, notorious for posting similar stunts on Instagram. The incident sparked both awe and worry among New Yorkers and tourists.
1: It's not our first visit to New York, but and it's not our first visit up the Empire State Building, but it's crazy. It's like being in the movies.
2: How did they get through security? I mean, if you've ever been up to the observatory, it's really intense security. You go through metal detectors, all sorts of things. I just can't believe that they, you know, made it past a certain point at all.
0: If you've been watching the ongoing Football World Cup, you may have noticed something unusual. Players are being sent off for what seems like a harmless gesture, and it's already caught more than one player. Paraguay's Miguel Almirón made World Cup history a couple of weeks ago, but not the kind he would have wanted. He became the first player to see red under this new FIFA rule, while just days ago, Ecuador defender Piero Hincape was also known as immediate red for committing the same offense during a match against Mexico. Their offense? Covering their mouths while confronting an opponent. It is a common gesture footballers have been doing for years to stop TV cameras and lip readers from picking up what they're saying. So why is FIFA cracking down on this gesture now? The new rule is aimed at stopping players from hiding abusive, discriminatory, or offensive language during confrontations on the pitch. And the change follows a controversial UEFA Champions League incident earlier this year when a player was accused of insulting another while shielding his mouth from view. And the rule was approved ahead of this World Cup, so referees can now issue a straight red for the offense. That means the player is sent off immediately. Their team must finish the match with only 10 players, and the player is suspended for the next game. It's a small gesture, but one that can have huge consequences on football's biggest stage. And Mexico City authorities have launched an investigation after four people died during massive celebrations following the national team's World Cup victory over Ecuador. The win sent Mexico into the round of 16, that is for the first time in 40 years. But the celebrations turned tragic as huge crowds packed the city center. An estimated 1 million fans gathered around the Angel of Independence Monument and along Paseo de la Reforma after Mexico's 2-0 victory. Authorities say three people died from asphyxiation in the crush, while a fourth man suffered a cardiac arrest. Emergency crews treated several people who lost consciousness as the crowds overwhelmed the area. President Claudia Sheinbaum has expressed her condolences, saying officials will review whether additional safety measures are needed for future public celebrations. Mexico City Mayor Clara Brugada also urged fans to celebrate responsibly.
3: Hago un llamado a vivir esta fiesta cuidándonos colectivamente, a vivir la emoción cuidándonos mutuamente. Construyamos una cultura de cuidado en concentraciones multitudinarias.
0: And Mexican fans will gather again early next week as Mexico take on England after the Three Lions beat the Democratic Republic of Congo to reach the last 16. Belgium also came from two goals down to beat Senegal in extra time, while the U.S. beat Bosnia and Herzegovina after having a player sent off in the second half. And viewers in Singapore can catch the matches and even get more FIFA World Cup 2026 coverage with national media network Mediacorp. Subscribe to MeWatch 2 and stream the matches live. Plus, there are curated highlights of all the matches, also available on MeWatch and Mediacorp Sports on YouTube, TikTok, and other digital platforms, as well as this channel. And we've got more of the top stories ahead on Asia Now. And for our viewers in Singapore, stay on for the latest match highlights from the FIFA World Cup.

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3: I'm willing to pitch everything.
1: Former offenders step into the demanding world of veteran hawkers, taking on its challenges for a chance to prove that their past does not determine their future.
3: The deal breaker for me is if they go back into their old ways.
1: As the world's demand for clean energy continues to grow, is nuclear power the answer? Unpack the complexities of science, politics and innovation as we explore the role nuclear energy could play in building a cleaner, greener future.
4: What lies beneath the ground here is in high demand, and countries around the world want a piece of it.
1: This July on CNA.
5: Malaysia is drawing billions into the infrastructure behind AI.
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8: Jadi di mana yang akan menjadi prioriti keutamaan sama ada masyarakat ataupun pihak industri.
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6: Good afternoon. It's 12 p.m. in Singapore and Hong Kong, 9:30 in New Delhi, and 11 o'clock in Jakarta. I'm Grace Shin, and at this hour, the prime ministers of Japan and India are set to hold bilateral talks to discuss Indo-Pacific security as well as cooperation on semiconductors, critical minerals, and energy. China's top diplomat Wang Yi tells his U.S. counterpart Marco Rubio that Washington must handle the Taiwan issue with utmost caution. He warns even a small misstep could affect ties with Beijing. And Qatar says talks between U.S. and Iranian delegations in Doha made positive progress. Discussions focused on the Strait of Hormuz, frozen funds, Iran's nuclear program, and Lebanon.

0: Japanese Prime Minister Sanae Takaichi is set to meet with Prime Minister Narendra Modi today to discuss boosting trade, investment, and strategic cooperation. This is her first official visit to India, and the leaders will hold the 16th annual India-Japan Summit to review progress across bilateral ties while also addressing regional and global issues. Ms. Takaichi and Mr. Modi are expected to discuss security cooperation and efforts to advance a free and open Indo-Pacific. Japan and India are Asia's second and third largest economies, respectively. Official Indian figures show trade between the two nations topped $27 billion U.S. dollars in the fiscal year of 2025-26. And the visit follows Mr. Modi's trip to Tokyo last year, when Japan pledged to double investments in India to more than $61 billion U.S. dollars over the next decade. India's foreign ministry says Ms. Takaichi's visit marks an important step in taking their partnership forward. And Ishan Garg reports for CNA from New Delhi on where India and Japan see their partnership heading next, from regional security to strengthening economic resilience in the Indo-Pacific.
1: India and Japan have always this idea of keeping China's influence in mind while deciding some of their foreign policy objectives. And analysts in New Delhi say that there needs to be a counterbalancing influence to China's influence in the Indo-Pacific region. India, of course, has an unresolved border dispute with China. Japan has its own issues with China, and therefore there is a possibility of greater security cooperation, but also cooperation on other fronts where both countries have traditionally relied on China. In this case, we are likely to see both countries talk about how they're going to cooperate more in the fields of critical minerals, for example, in the field of rare earths. We're also likely to see that both countries could come up with joint initiatives on semiconductors that can power computing industries in both these countries. Analysts also say that India and Japan are likely to take the Quad initiative forward. This block includes India, Japan, Australia, and the U.S. But since President Donald Trump has come to power for a second time, analysts say that U.S. involvement in the Quad is looking shaky, but India and Japan, along with other partners, could take that initiative forward. Prime Minister Takaichi has already traveled to Australia, and before coming to India, she echoed sentiments of former Japanese Prime Minister Shinzo Abe when he said that India is going to be a crucial partner for Japan. And in taking the Quad initiative forward, she could once again potentially be reverberating what Shinzo Abe did for the Quad alliance. So we see that as another important part of discussions between the two prime ministers.
0: And China has urged the U.S. to handle matters related to Taiwan with the utmost caution. Foreign Minister Wang Yi told U.S. Secretary of State Marco Rubio in a phone call, even a slight move on the issue could affect the wider relationship. Chinese state media reports Mr. Wang called for both sides to manage risks and turn recent understandings between President Xi Jinping and Donald Trump into concrete action. Mr. Wang said Beijing and Washington should expect

0: and cooperation while reducing areas of tension. Both ministers described the phone call as positive and constructive and agreed to stay in close contact. President Xi reiterated Beijing's longstanding position on Taiwan yesterday while addressing ruling party members as the Communist Party marked its 105th founding anniversary. He said that resolving the Taiwan question and realizing China's complete reunification is a historic mission, an unshakable commitment of the party. Mr. Xi delivered that message to Mr. Trump during his visit to Beijing in May. The Chinese leader made clear that Taiwan was the most important issue in U.S.-China relations, that mishandling it could lead to conflict. And earlier this month, Mr. Rubio said a proposed $14 billion arms package to Taiwan was under review. The self-ruled island relies heavily on U.S. support as it seeks to counter pressure from China, which has ramped up military drills in recent months. President Donald Trump, meantime, has hailed what he described as very good meetings in Qatar, where American and Iranian delegations held indirect talks aimed at securing a final peace deal. He says progress has been made, with both sides looking to move past last week's tit-for-tat strikes and keeping their ceasefire in place.
1: As far as things are going, the denuclearization of Iran is moving along well. They've had very good meetings, and we'll see. We hit them very hard for three nights, as you know, but we're getting along very well. So I call it the denuclearization. And it's all taking place. It's all going well.
0: U.S. Envoy Steve Witkoff and President Trump's son-in-law, Jared Kushner, met Qatar's prime minister in Doha, while Iran's top diplomat held separate talks with Qatari and Pakistani mediators. There were no direct talks between U.S. and Iran. Qatar says the two countries have agreed to continue talking, with another meeting expected soon. Iran's chief negotiator said Tehran will not enter further talks until commitments under the interim agreement are honored. The latest round of indirect talks between the U.S. and Iran has produced mixed signals from both sides. Mitch McCann is tracking developments for CNA and tells us what's emerging from the negotiations.
2: Donald Trump has said today that the U.S. has had very good meetings with Iran, saying that talks in Doha are going well when it comes to denuclearization. But now it's really hard to reconcile that against what the Iranians are saying, yes. But I think what we have to remember here is that this is nothing new, and it's become a common practice for both nations not just to disagree on discussion points, but to disagree on the fact that they have even talked about these things. So we've seen that in the last couple of months as negotiations have been going back and forth. At the moment, it seems the key points of discussion are around the Strait of Hormuz and Iran's desire to enforce tolling, as well as financial arrangements, for example, the rollback of sanctions and money that's been withheld from the Iranian government, and also the ceasefire in Lebanon is another key point of discussion at the moment. Now, a few interesting points, I think, from what's been reported from these talks. One being that the Americans are trying to convince the Iranians to focus less on wanting to enforce tolls in the Strait of Hormuz, saying that if they give up any nuclear ambitions and allow inspectors in, it will be more financially beneficial than any toll because crippling sanctions would have been dropped. Another point to cover here from the reporting is that the U.S. is denying reports from Middle East media that the first lot of frozen Iranian funds being held in Qatar would be released or is about to be released imminently. That is reports that $3 billion has been transferred to the Iranian central bank to allow it to buy humanitarian goods. Now, the U.S. is denying those reports. So I think what we're going to see in the coming days and weeks is more of this back and forth around what is being discussed, what's not being discussed. But in the end, it seems as if they're still trying to agree on some of the most simple or some of the more simple things when you compare that to denuclearization, which is going to be perhaps the most contentious part of any negotiations over the next

0: over the next 50 or so days.
1: We'll head out for a short break, but your Asia business update is coming up next. Chinese e-commerce giant Alibaba agrees to pay hundreds of millions of dollars to settle a U.S. probe into illegal product sales. More details on the case coming up. Plus, a major trade deal faces uncertainty. President Trump putting the future of the U.S., Mexico, and Canada trade pact on the line, leaving in limbo billions of dollars in cross-border trade.

0: Saturday on Japan Hour, let's head to paradise, the Miyako Islands, where life is sweet and soft. With friends and family. That you never want to leave. Japan Hour, Saturday on CNA.
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2: From seven staff to none, AI now does their work.
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2: They learnt from YouTube. 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
4: Their Coming Home is a deeply human story of men who set out to search for opportunity far away from home, only then to be held hostage.
5: It took us more than a year just to gain access into all those restricted nuclear power plant sites. And we filmed across 10 different countries within 4 months. We wanted to tell such an important global topic like nuclear energy in a more accessible and relatable manner. We wanted to show everyone how this technology could eventually impact everyday lives, especially amidst the urgent need for a cleaner and more sustainable future. That's essentially what inspires us to tell stories that matter.
4: This story is a great example of what we do at CNA Correspondent, shining a light on underreported stories beyond the headlines and breaking news by putting a deeply human perspective on it. What makes this award so meaningful is that it recognizes our commitment to impactful on-the-ground storytelling when everyone else has already moved on to the next story. This award recognizes the power of storytelling that is global in scope and human at heart.
6: These are stories that are recognized on a global stage. Thank you for being part of this proud moment.
7: It's time for your Asia business news. Alibaba and its U.S. payment partner have reached a deal of $600 million U.S. dollars to settle a U.S. probe on alleged sales of illegal drugs. The e-commerce giant was accused of failing to stop thousands of unlawful transactions over nearly a decade. And the sales allegedly included illegal pharmaceuticals, controlled substances, regulated chemicals, and pill-making equipment to American buyers. Authorities say around 80,000 illegal sales took place between the years of 2016 and 24, with goods worth more than $200 million U.S. dollars. The U.S. Department of Justice says Alibaba and AUS Merchant Services have agreed to accept responsibility for the acts of their officers and employees and enhance their compliance programs. Alibaba will forfeit $200 million and pay an additional $125 million for criminal penalty. AUS Merchant Services will forfeit $190 million and pay an $85 million penalty. The settlement allows Alibaba to avoid criminal prosecution, but underscores growing regulatory scrutiny of global e-commerce platforms over the policing of illegal and counterfeit goods. Checking on Alibaba shares trading in Hong Kong, the stock continues to track in positive territory following the statement. And Greater China markets trading mixed heading to the lunch break. The Hang Seng higher as traders play catch-up after returning from a holiday. Mainland markets in Shenzhen and Shanghai, though, on the back foot, tracking the fallout from the massive global semiconductor sell-off that's taking place. Nonetheless, that's not stopping a wave of homegrown chip IPOs in China, driven by the surging demand for AI computing power. In the latest development, the Shanghai Stock Exchange said this week that it has accepted a more than $350 million IPO filing for X4, a Shanghai-based company that supplies chips for AI and hyperscale data centers. And Asian markets remain on alert for possible government intervention to stem the yen's decline. Traders are speculating Japanese authorities could intervene tomorrow when U.S. markets are closed for a holiday, when the thinner liquidity conditions could amplify the impact of any intervention. The yen is also under pressure from a record rally in Japanese equities. Note that many of those investment flows are currency hedged. The Nikkei sliding, snapping a three-day winning streak as it tracks Wall Street losses. Japan's Vice Finance Minister for International Affairs, Atsushi Mimura, has suggested intervention remains an effective tool. He also noted close communication with Washington on foreign exchange and that there's no clear U.S. opposition to their past FX actions. The U.S. dollar climbed ahead of a key jobs report due out later today and then eased after Fed Chair Kevin Warsh signaled that inflation risks have moderated. The comments have prompted traders to trim their bets on further policy tightening, which also gives the yen room to recover from its drop to a 40-year low against the greenback. Elsewhere in Asia, profit-taking sets in as investors rotated out of high-flying chipmaker stocks. Kospi leading the losses in Asia, prompting the Korean exchange to temporarily halt trading for 5 minutes to curb volatility. Tech heavyweights like Samsung and SK Hynix have fell more than 5%, which tracked the broad U.S. semiconductor sell-off overnight, wiping billions in market value. And earlier, Lorraine Tan, Director Equity Research Asia at Morningstar, explained why tech names remain attractive as a long-term buy despite the recent downtrend.
3: The increased number of long-term agreements that are being signed provides added transparency or visibility, I would say, to numbers down the road. So basically what that means is maybe it provides a little bit more of a floor to the downside risks. But what we see now is obviously the question of where valuations are versus where that outlook is. So if you look at what the market is extrapolating from a, you know, if you're just looking at these next 2 years, it still looks very good. We're, you know, expecting a, you know, profit to grow by more than 600%, let's say, for Samsung this year. It's still going to grow for next year by, you know, let's say 50-odd%. So it's very, very strong growth. If you just look for the next 2 years, it looks good. But then you think, consider spending that they're going to come through that they've announced between SK Hynix and Samsung, which essentially triples the amount of supply. So that tightness that we see that's pushing, you know, chip prices, memory chip prices up at the moment, that's going to sort of ease off towards 2029 and 2030. So what happens then is that those prices are going to come down and you'll start to see earnings sort of decline for the memory chip companies in 2029 and 2030. So you still got a little bit of a runway there, but I think the market's beginning to look forward and looking at what is going to be more normalized profits in a few years' time. I mean, if you want to stay within the tech space, because, you know, obviously the next couple of years still looks pretty decent. Some of the laggards that we like, including TSMC for one, interesting, call that a laggard, but it has been. Sino-American Silicon Products is another one. On the semiconductor equipment front, we quite like Advantest as well. Just greater visibility on its order book going forward. I think these few names are where we feel that there's a little bit more buffer. Even in the U.S., stocks like NVIDIA are probably has lagged a bit. Probably if it does come down, if any of these shares sort of ease back a bit, we probably consider them as buys for longer-term investors.
7: More tech coverage on our website, cna.asia, including this explainer on why AI stocks are whipsawing from Wall Street to Seoul and if investors should be worried about the volatility. A CNA Money Mind survey shows Singaporean Gen Zs are the least keen when it comes to AI, that is, compared with those from other Asian markets. More than 3,000 Gen Zs were polled. Most believe the tech will benefit their careers, but they also expected

0: to change the way they work and push them to keep proving their value. CNA's Jermaine Wong reports.
1: More than 3,000 Gen Zs across China, India, Thailand, Philippines, Indonesia, Malaysia, and Singapore shared the sentiments on AI use in the workplace. Almost 70% of Singaporeans surveyed say AI has raised expectations to produce more work. But that didn't automatically translate to better pay. Only 12% saw an increase, while 6 in 10 saw no change. Compare that with markets like China and India, both recording higher pay increases.
2: We are known to have pretty high salaries already in the last couple of years with inflation and the fact that in terms of the talent shortage, there was also significant talent shortages in certain industries. So we are already on the higher side of the pay. So I think that, you know, perhaps also these other countries are playing catch up in China and India in terms of the pay disparity.
1: While Gen Zs across the board agreed that AI will replace at least some part of their job, they approach future-proofing in different ways. Singaporean Gen Z said they would choose jobs that require high empathy, like therapists or creatives. Gen Zs in other markets, however, chose the AI route, focusing on jobs centered on the tech or heavily integrated with it.
3: I think this is what set us apart, right, from just being a full reliant on AI and accept whatever AI tells us, to then ask ourselves, if this is what AI is telling me, is it humanizing? Is there a better way of making sure that both work is amplified through the use of AI, but human in the lead as well? I think that's something that we should be proud of.
1: Even then, more than half the Gen Zs in Singapore said they wanted future jobs involving AI. Mr. Goh says it is a representation of their flexibility, acknowledging that while AI is important, the value is in both the human and the tech.
0: You can catch the full episode of Money Mind on CNA's YouTube channel, and it's also available on our website, cna.asia. Meanwhile, the future of North America's biggest trade pact is now uncertain, as U.S. President Donald Trump has refused to extend the U.S.-Mexico-Canada agreement for another 16 years. Though China was not officially named in the notice, analysts say the tougher stance is likely aimed at closing loopholes that allow Chinese products to enter the U.S. through North America, thereby dodging U.S. tariffs. But this does not mean the USMCA will be scrapped, at least not yet. The agreement will remain in force until the year of 2036. But instead of a long-term renewal, Washington is opting for the three countries to meet every year to decide its future. The move stops short of withdrawal, but would open a review that analysts say has become a contest over how far the Trump administration can curb Chinese access to the North American market. The stakes are high as the USMCA underpins nearly $2 trillion U.S. dollars in annual trade, with the auto industry among the biggest beneficiaries. Cars and parts routinely cross North American borders several times before final assembly. Mexico has already imposed tariffs on thousands of Chinese products and tightened scrutiny of Chinese investment. Canada also faces renewed pressure over its protected dairy market, with Washington arguing U.S. farmers still lack the access promised under the trade deal. The agreement isn't ending, but annual review means uncertainty over North America's most important trade pact is likely to continue for years. And the Johor, Singapore Special Economic Zone is set to mark another milestone with the launch of its blueprint and master plan. Malaysian Economy Minister Akmal Nasir says the documents are set to be jointly launched by the prime ministers of Malaysia and Singapore this year. The minister made the announcement at a Johor Singapore SEZ forum in Kuala Lumpur yesterday. The documents, which serve as an implementation guide for the zone, were initially set to be unveiled in March, but was postponed to allow for further refinement. The minister revealed that more than half of the $18 billion U.S. dollars in approved investments recorded last year had already materialized on the ground. Mr. Akmal added that the zone is on track to exceed its target of creating 20,000 high-skilled jobs within its first 5 years.
4: Dari segi pelaksanaan apa yang kita persetujui dalam dokumen itu sebenarnya telah pun berlaku, mula berlaku dan komiti jawatankuasa serta dari segi peranan IMF CJ itu terus memberi tumpuan untuk menggerakkan usaha-usaha bukan sekadar menarik lagi pelaburan tapi merealisasikan pelaburan yang masuk.
0: And we'll head out for a short break, but ahead on Asia Now, a look back at the Philippines' deadly war on drugs as families of victims took to the streets to mark 10 years since the campaign that's set to place former President Rodrigo Duterte on trial before the International Criminal Court. And later, Persians flock to IKEA, not to shop, but to take refuge from a record-breaking heat wave.
5: Hangzhou, known for its lake, its legends and its past. Now for its so-called Six Little Dragons, China's next generation of tech champions.
6: Hangzhou now is China's new Guigu.
7: Our government said, "有夫必应，无事不扰."
5: How did an ancient city go from home of one tech giant, Alibaba, to China's new startup city? Wednesday on CNA.

0: He don't want to see anybody. He's afraid to go out.
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3: 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The psychiatrist said, there's nothing else we can do for your son.
4: Since November 2023, he has locked himself up.
1: What made them withdraw from the world? And what will it take to bring them back?
5: What I want to do is be able to go out alone instead of having companies, taking the train and buses alone. But I do not know how I can overcome that fear yet.
6: One day, I'll be able to open the door with my heart.
1: Shut Down. On demand at cna.asia.

0: Welcome back. Let's start by updating this hour's top stories. The prime ministers of Japan and India set to hold bilateral talks to discuss Indo-Pacific security as well as cooperation on semiconductors, critical minerals, and energy. And China's top diplomat Wang Yi tells his U.S. counterpart Marco Rubio that Washington must handle the Taiwan issue with utmost caution. He warns even a small misstep could affect ties with Beijing. And Qatar says talks between U.S. and Iranian delegations in Doha made positive progress. Discussions focused on the Strait of Hormuz, frozen funds, and Iran's nuclear program in Lebanon. Former Philippine President Rodrigo Duterte made a promise days after his inauguration in 2016 that would define his time in office. He mounted a war on drugs that, by some accounts, left tens of thousands dead and would eventually put him in the dock at the International Criminal Court in The Hague. Maria Ronson looks back at the 10 years since the deadly campaign began.
1: Rodrigo Duterte campaigned as the Punisher, Davao's tough-talking mayor who vowed to kill criminals and drug addicts. He won a landslide presidential victory on a simple message. Eliminate drugs and ordinary people will feel safe again. On the 1st of July, 2016, just one day after his inauguration, his administration issued a command memorandum kicking off a nationwide anti-drug campaign called Project Double Barrel. The Philippine National Police estimate that more than 6,000 people were killed in anti-drug operations under the initiative. But rights groups believe the real figure could be far higher than that. Some say it was really a war on the country's poorest. Families who lost loved ones gathered for a candlelight vigil to mark the 10th anniversary of that war. It took a heavy toll on women who lost husbands and sons, forced to bear the burden of raising families alone.
2: Sobrang hirap po para sa akin kasi po yung asawa ko yung naghahanap buhay. So nung namatay po siya, natuto po akong maglabada, magtrabaho sa junk shop para mabuhay ko po yung mga anak. Sobrang hirap po para sa akin maging nanay at tatay sa tatlong bata po.
1: More than 120 children died. Again, that figure represents only documented cases. For those left behind, the wait for justice has been too long. Assisted by legal professionals and human rights organizations, some relatives have since become trained paralegals and human rights defenders.
2: Gusto ko po ilaban yung anak ko eh. Kaya po talagang nag-aral ako kung ano po ba yung human rights. Sa kabila po nung kalungkutan na nangyari sa pagpatay sa aking anak, nandito po ako ngayon bilang nanay tumitindig at lumalaban para sa hustisya ng aking anak.
1: Yet millions of Filipinos still see Duterte as a hero, outraged by his arrest and detention at the ICC. They continue to support staunch allies like Senator Ronald Bato de la Rosa, the drug war's chief enforcer, who also faces ICC charges of crimes against humanity, as well as his daughter, Vice President Sara Duterte, and her presidential ambitions in 2028. His trial in November and her political future are bound tightly together as she faces impeachment in a Senate trial that begins next week. For his supporters, Duterte's ICC case is political persecution. For the families at this vigil, it's one step closer to justice. Maria Ronson reporting for CNA from Metro Manila.
0: And Malaysia's southern state of Johor is nearing the midway point of its campaign period ahead of the state election. Major coalitions are positioning themselves against incumbent Barisan Nasional, while smaller parties are also seeking to make their presence felt. CNA senior correspondent Afifa Arifin reports.
3: The battle for Johor is heating up with 172 candidates from three major coalitions and several smaller parties now on the campaign trail. For Barisan Nasional, the message is clear. Another term to continue what it says have been 4 years of progress. But a slew of opposition parties are determined to put up a tough fight. Pakatan Harapan believes that the political landscape is very different from the last state polls in 2022. PH secured just 12 seats then amid lower voter turnout due to COVID restrictions and a higher number of multi-cornered contests that split the vote. In this election, PH is contesting all 56 seats, 14 of which are straight fights against BN. Prime Minister Anwar Ibrahim's coalition is now banking on a higher voter turnout, as well as its role in the federal government to tilt the electoral dynamics in its favour.
4: The successful outcome is if the best scenario is if we can gain what we got in year 2022 general elections. Based on general election result, if we divide the vote into state assembly or the DUN's seat, that Pakatan Harapan will win around 30 seats.
3: Perikatan Nasional, meanwhile, is contesting 33 seats and continues to pitch itself as the strongest check and balance. But its campaign has been overshadowed by questions over internal unity. PAS cut ties with Bersatu in early June and later declared that it would not campaign for Bersatu candidates. This despite both parties still contesting under the Perikatan Nasional banner. Even so, some PN leaders in Johor insist the tensions have not affected cooperation on the ground.
5: Jadi hubungan kami itu bukan hubungan disebabkan oleh parti, tapi lebih kepada kita, persaudaraan kita di bawah payung Perikatan Nasional. Jadi saya rasa tak ada isu kerana kita pimpinan pusat. Pusat bukan ada masalah. Tapi kami di bawah, di Johor, kami tak ada masalah.
3: Beyond the two main opposition coalitions, several smaller parties are also hoping to make their mark. Youth-based party MUDA is defending the only seat it won in 2022, while also contesting three other constituencies. Former Economy Minister Rafizi Ramli's Bersama is making its electoral debut, fielding candidates in 15 seats.
6: Kita perlu realistik dalam keadaan bersama hanya 44 hari, bertanding pun 15 kerusi, maka matlamat bersama dalam pilihan raya ini adalah sangat jelas untuk menjadi pembangkang yang berfungsi, yang cekap dan juga yang berkelayakan.
3: Political observers say the growing number of opposition parties offers a variety of choice, but the crowded contest also means a tougher fight as parties compete for the same pool of voters. So while Barisan Nasional is defending its record in the state government over the last 4 years, its challengers are each making a different case for change. The question now is which message will resonate with Johorians when they cast their ballots on 11th July. Afifa Arifin, CNA, Mua, Malaysia.
0: A senior leader in Malaysian Prime Minister Anwar Ibrahim's Pakatan Harapan coalition has sought to ease concerns that a series of state elections could undermine the country's political stability. Selangor Chief Minister Amiruddin Shari spoke to CNA ahead of upcoming state polls in Johor and Negeri Sembilan. He said key partners in Mr. Anwar's unity government have pledged their continued support until the end of the term.
7: Under what circumstances will Prime Minister Anwar be forced to dissolve and call for snap poll for GE16?
4: Yeah, I think for us that we want to focus. I think the focus of Prime Minister is to settle and then to cushion the effect of Hormuz Strait crisis. He not call for the election. I think he not keen the election have been happen now.
7: Regardless the outcome of the Tuesday elections.
4: Finally, yeah, regardless the result of the election. Before this state election happened, I think we what Prime Minister told that from the meetings and from the discussion that they had, our other partners like GRS and GPS also give a guarantee that they will support
7: the full term,
4: the
7: federal right?
4: government until the end of the term. Mm-hmm. So the guarantee is give some room for Prime Minister confidence to continue until the end of the term.
7: There's no forever friends or foes in politics, lah. The shifting alliance.
4: I think all the party now try to form a new formula for coalition in Malaysia. What the best solution and what the best composition of coalitions to form a government of Malaysia, make Malaysia stable, big and strong. So maybe we can learn from Germany, grand unifications, what we call it, the grand coalitions. So they go alone. So that history is that maybe Germany have a good example for us.
0: And Venezuela's interim leader has declared 7 days of mourning after last week's rare twin earthquakes. An official says the death toll has now reached 22, 22,000. Well, no, that's 2,200, that is, while the UN estimates 50,000 people are still missing. And one rescue operation underway is keeping hopes alive that more survivors may be found 8 days after the disaster. And rescuers have been trying for days to free a man trapped 9 meters underground in a mall basement. Videos taken on Monday showed him moving his hand. And rescuers say the 44-year-old security guard remained stable with fluids fed to him through a tube. Elsewhere, desperation is slowly giving way to despair as families dig the rubble with bare hands. In the worst-hit city of La Guaira, most of the collapsed buildings are marked with D, the UN-approved symbol for deceased, meaning no signs of life found. Focus is shifting to humanitarian aid as hunger sets in and fears of disease outbreaks mount. The main airport has opened partially, and the U.S. sending in emergency supplies while multinational rescue efforts continue on the ground. And parts of the U.S. are baking under a record-breaking heat wave ahead of the 4th of

0: July weekend. Tens of millions of Americans are under heat alerts, with temperatures forecast to reach between 37 and 46 degrees Celsius across the eastern U.S. from Kansas all the way to New York. The extreme heat is also putting pressure on power grids. Many Americans are bracing for higher electricity bills and the risk of blackouts. In New York City, cooling centers are extending their operating hours, while the iconic billboards in Times Square have been dimmed to save power. And across the Atlantic, Western Europe is also sweltering under an unprecedented heat wave. England just saw its warmest June on record, with temperatures climbing to 37.7 degrees Celsius. And the prolonged heat has already been linked to more than 1,300 deaths across Europe and is driving a surge in demand for cooling equipment. Portable air conditioners made in China also seeing a rise in exports to the continent. And appliance stores from Brussels to London have reportedly sold out of cooling fans. And some are getting creative to escape the heat. On CNA's TikTok channel, you can see videos from Paris showing crowds taking refuge inside an air-conditioned IKEA store. And French health officials say around 1,000 more deaths than expected were recorded during the latest heat wave, with temperatures crossing 40 degrees Celsius in many areas. Let's go for a short break, but ahead on Asia Now, the UN urges policymakers to act now, as it warns that rapidly improving AI capabilities could harm humanity. Plus, the World Cup's latest rule has players watching what they say and how they say it.
1: Malaysia is drawing billions into the infrastructure behind AI.
2: We are building AI factories.
1: With plans to be a regional AI superpower.
3: We're building AI that understands Malaysia.
1: But with protests from locals.
4: Jadi di mana yang akan menjadi prioriti keutamaan sama ada masyarakat ataupun pihak industri.
1: And huge demands on resources.
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24: Whatever you do, drop straight into the water.
17: 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Of life and death, and brave endeavours. Now, the rivers are hard to find.
25: The source of the Singapore River is actually further west.
17: Take a ride back to the life and stories of our lost rivers. Watch Lost Rivers on demand at cna.asia.
0: The United Nations has warned that rapidly improving artificial intelligence capabilities may lead to catastrophic outcomes if they remain unchecked. A new report noted that policymakers are struggling to keep up with its governance, warning that AI's rapid spread may worsen existing inequalities. Mitch McCann filed this report for CNA from New York.
26: The United Nations established a scientific panel on artificial intelligence comprising 40 experts from across the world tasked with providing assessments of AI's risks, opportunities and impacts. The Secretary-General, himself concerned about the

0: Dangers of AI opened a briefing on Wednesday with a warning.
1: The science is here. We can no longer say we did not know. What we do with it is now up to all of us.
0: A key finding from the

0: biorisks, and many in civil society are showing that AI can lead to disinformation, that can threaten our democracies and our individual rights.
1: One of the panel's co-chairs spoke further on those threats, saying that the most advanced AI systems have been shown to deceive users and resist being shut down, and that no expert can guarantee that AI will do what it has been instructed to do. The report provided details on AI-generated child abuse material. It found an estimated 1.2 million children across global South countries have had their images manipulated for sexualized deepfakes. The Global South is again highlighted in the report, with panellists expressing concern that countries that make up the group could fall behind in AI development. It notes the United States accounts for 75% of the computing power among the world's top 500 AI supercomputers, while China accounts for 15%.
0: As AI capabilities continue to grow, if they continue, the gap between the haves and the have-nots is likely to grow.
1: The report also noted a number of positive impacts that AI is having on the global community, like in vaccine development and antibiotic resistance research, but also agriculture and IT. The panel has drawn comparisons to the IPCC, the Intergovernmental Panel on Climate Change, because of the way the UN has structured it, with some dubbing it the IPCC for AI. Both groups provide assessments rather than prescribing policy. The report says a balanced approach would include using both binding legislation and regulation alongside what it calls soft law mechanisms, such as codes of ethics and government-endorsed guidelines. Member states will have a chance to discuss these measures when the report is formally presented at the Global Dialogue on AI next week in Geneva. For CNA, I'm Mitch McCann at the United Nations in New York.
2: An expert from the S. Rajaratnam School of International Studies says AI's fast evolution has reshaped how countries are looking to regulate advanced technology.
3: Artificial intelligence is not just a technology question. It's not just an economic question. It's really a national security issue, because if you look at how the new models are able to discover the weaknesses in hundreds of computer systems and also how to get into them, and this could include critical infrastructure like your power supply, water supply, telecommunications, hospitals, and banks. This, on one hand, is a great thing for defenders because we know how to defend the systems, but it's also a terrible, terrible ability for attackers to have. And so the question is, who gets access to them? I think the real realization is that every major power that has access to frontier models, just the most advanced artificial intelligence, is going to want to keep close tabs on where this technology is going because of the things that it can do. And also that for us as smaller countries, where we are, in a sense, customers of all of these systems, we have to realize that at some point, the technology that we're relying on could actually have its plug pulled if it's coming from one of the major powers. It's going to be the need for countries to realize that we are not just competing against one another. Other major powers are not just competing against one another, but it's humanity as a whole needing to be able to get grips on this technology, which can be so beneficial. There's so much good that can be done in terms of finding cures for diseases, in terms of improving crop yields, helping maybe even to mitigate climate change. But on the other hand, we need to understand there's nations that we also need to make sure that it doesn't get into the wrong hands and the capabilities of destruction are not further developed.
2: And U.S. President Donald Trump pointed to stock market gains as a key driver of his own wealth after a financial disclosure revealed he made more than $1 billion from his family's cryptocurrency ventures. Mr. Trump said his investment decisions are made by outside parties.
4: Well, you know why I'm profiting? Because the stock market's going up. Everybody's profiting. If you have a 401k, how's your 401k done? It's about up 85%. Thank you, President Trump. So we're all profiting. I'm profiting because I have a lot of money and a lot of cash, and I give it to institutions. I don't know if they know what they're doing or not, but they buy a vast array of things.
2: The nearly 1,000-page report by the U.S. Office of Government Ethics revealed Mr. Trump earned more than $2 billion U.S. dollars in total last year, mostly from his crypto takings. His companies received almost $800 million U.S. dollars from a joint venture between the Trump family and his Middle East envoy, Steve Witkoff. And sales of the Trump meme

0: Coin also raked in $635 U.S. million. And speaking of making money, if you've got an old computer gathering dust at home, you might want to check it before throwing it out. It could be the holy grail of vintage tech. This is an Apple I, the very first computer sold by Apple, hand-built by Steve Jobs and Steve Wozniak back in the 1970s. Only about 200 were ever made, and it's believed that only a few dozen Apple I computers still exist. And amazingly, it still works. This particular unit comes complete with its original manual, cassette software, and accessories. It was originally sold for $666.66 and is expected to fetch between $300,000 and $500,000 when it goes under the hammer later this month at Sotheby's Auction House in New York. Think that's expensive? Meet Gus. This next auction is valued at between $20 million U.S. dollars and $30 million. The highest estimate ever for a dinosaur at Action. It's one of the world's most complete T-Rex skeletons, stretching more than 11 meters long and around 63% complete. From dinosaurs to football history, Pelé's iconic blue number 10 jersey from Brazil's 1958 World Cup final is also going under the hammer. Bidding starts at $1 million, and experts see it selling for more than $6 million. The tournament marked the 17-year-old's arrival on the world stage as he helped Brazil win its first World Cup title. And if you've been watching the ongoing Football World Cup, you may have noticed something unusual. Players being sent off for what seems like harmless gestures. It's already caught more than one player. Paraguay's Miguel Almirón made World Cup history a couple of weeks ago, but not the kind he wanted to have. He became the first player to see red under this new FIFA rule. While just days ago, Ecuador defender Piero Hincapié also was shown an immediate red for committing the same offense during a match against Mexico. Their offense, you ask? Well, covering their mouths while confronting an opponent. It's a common gesture footballers have been using for years to stop TV cameras and lip readers from picking up what they're saying. So why is FIFA cracking down on this gesture now? The new rule is aimed at stopping players from hiding abusive, discriminatory, or offensive language during confrontations on the pitch. And the change follows a controversial UEFA Champions League incident earlier this year when a player was accused of insulting another while shielding his mouth from view. And the rule was approved ahead of this World Cup, so referees can now issue a straight red for the offense, and that means the player is sent off immediately. Their team must finish the match with 10 players, and the player is suspended for the next game. It's a small gesture, but one that can have huge consequences on football's biggest stage. And you can catch all the FIFA World Cup 2026 action on MediaCorp. Just subscribe to MeWatch to stream the matches live. And curated highlights are also available on MeWatch, YouTube, TikTok, and other digital platforms. And a daredevil couple have landed in hot soup after taking their love to new heights. They climbed to the top of New York's Empire State Building for an apparent marriage proposal. The pair clung to the antenna tip more than 440 meters high and unfurled a banner about the power of love beating the love of power. The masked couple then climbed down to a narrow ledge where the man appeared to go on one knee to propose. And before long, police made their way up to arrest the two, who faced multiple charges, including criminal trespass. Reports identify the couple as Russians Angela Nikolaou and Ivan Birkus, notorious for posting similar stunts on Instagram. The incident sparked both awe and worry among New Yorkers and tourists.
1: Not our first visit to New York, but and it's not our first visit up the Empire State Building, but it's crazy. It's like being in the movies.
2: How did they get through security? I mean, if you've ever been up to the observatory, it's really intense security. You go through metal detectors, all sorts of things. I just can't believe that they, you know, made it past a certain point at all.
0: And they're not the only couple making headlines in New York. The city's also preparing for a possible Taylor Swift and Travis Kelce wedding. So possibly happening at Madison Square Garden, if the media is right. And that's all we have for Asia Now this hour. But don't forget headlines anytime at CNA.Asia and CNA 93 Radio. Plus, we're on Facebook and YouTube. For a Singapore audience, stay on for more highlights from the FIFA World Cup matches.

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1: From seven staff to none, AI now does their work.
2: 应该我在未来规划的三年内呢，应该是不会再请员工了。
1: They learnt from YouTube. Now they run their own factory. 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On the New Look Money Mind, Wednesday on CNA.
3: 杭州, known for its lake, its legends and its past. Now for its so-called Six Little Dragons, China's next generation of tech champions.
4: 杭州现在是中国新的硅谷。我们政府说的有夫必应，无事不扰。
3: How did an ancient city go from home of one tech giant, Alibaba, to China's new startup city? Wednesday on CNA.

0: Their Coming Home is a deeply human story of men who set out to search for opportunity far away from home, only then to be held hostage.
1: It took us more than a year just to gain access into all those restricted nuclear power plant sites, and we filmed across 10 different countries within 4 months. We wanted to tell such an important global topic like nuclear energy in a more accessible and relatable manner. We wanted to show everyone how this technology could eventually impact everyday lives, especially amidst the urgent need for a cleaner and more sustainable future. That's essentially what inspires us to tell stories that matter.
0: This story is a great example of what we do at CNA Correspondent, shining a light on underreported stories beyond the headlines and breaking news by putting a deeply human perspective on it. What makes this award so meaningful is that it recognizes our commitment to impactful on-the-ground storytelling when everyone else has already moved on to the next story. This award recognizes the power of storytelling that is global in scope and human at heart.
2: These are stories that are recognized on a global stage. Thank you for being part of this proud moment.
3: CNA 938, news you can trust to start your day informed, to navigate your finances and your world, and to make sense of what matters. 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
4: 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Get up to speed with major events shaping lives in the region and other parts of the world.
5: Putting things in perspective with eye-opening reports and expert analysis as a new era of global politics breeds power struggles and shifting alliances.
6: We get to the heart of the matter and take stock of the issues you're invested in with on-the-ground reports and wall-to-wall coverage.
4: Viewing it all from a regional lens because we put Asia first.
7: He don't want to see anybody. 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

0: Saturday on Japan Hour, let's head to paradise, the Miyako Islands, where life is sweet and soft. 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
3: 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Get up to speed with major events shaping lives in the region and other parts of the world.
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3: We get to the heart of the matter and take stock of the issues you're invested in with on-the-ground reports and wall-to-wall coverage. 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
5: From seven staff to none, AI now does their work.
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7: He don't want to see anybody. He's afraid to go out.
8: Across Singapore, a growing number of youth are isolating themselves. 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
11: Since November 2023, he has locked himself up.
8: What made them withdraw from the world? And what will it take to bring them back?
12: 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But I do not know how I can overcome that fear yet.
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8: Shut Down. On demand at cna.asia.

0: 这个叫做显磁片，它只对磁场会产生感应。
1: Depending on your smartphone model, you can have 2 to 5 magnets per speaker. The autofocus on your camera, 2 to 4 magnets. Adding up the magnets for your microphone, the vibration motor, your phone could have up to 14 magnets.Several estimates say Chinese factories now make more than 80% or even over 90% of high-strength rare earth magnets used in the world.
0: 能轻松吸起三罐可乐的珠宝小磁扣，你见过吗？
1: This is Yoki Shi. She's an insider of the Chinese rare earths industry and has worked closely with partners along the entire supply chain from mine to magnet. She has offered the rare chance of seeing exactly how magnets end up in my pocket. In my iPhone, of course.Dawa Magnet specializes in producing tiny magnets suitable for speakers, microphones, and other small components that fit into portable electronics, such as mobile phones or earbuds.
0: 那这个车间呢，就是磁铁的第一道生产工序，这里面全部是原材料。这个呢，就叫做纯铁，它大概占到60%-70%的一个比例。那这个材料呢，是铝铁硼的第二种元素，那它叫做硼铁。就是这一种，它在里面大概占到1%的比例。虽然硼铁和纯铁在里面的重量占比很高，但是它在里面的价值比是不高的，只占到30%-40%。在整个原材料里面最贵的还是这个元素，那就是叫做普铝，稀土的普铝 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
2: Right, so just in case you missed it.Earlier on, these were just little bits of metal, but after putting it in this machine, now it's all magnetized. Ta-da!
1: Just like that, this factory can churn out over 1,000 tons of rare earth magnets a year in a huge variety of bespoke shapes, which are then transported downstream to manufacturers. Because of the ready supply of such components, many electronic makers, be it for foreign or domestic brands,have located their manufacturing plants in Guangdong province. So what actually leaves China is probably a mobile phone or a pair of earbuds you pick up at your store that's made in China.
3: Sky Whisper, a celebration of whispered promises, interchangeable ring and pendant capturing fireworks in the sky, real touch, only natural diamonds.With grading certificate, Mason Jewelry.
4: This is Asia Now.
5: It's 2 p.m. in Singapore and Hong Kong, 11:30 in New Delhi, and 1 o'clock in Jakarta. I'm Glenda Chong. At this hour, trade, technology and security ties high on the agenda as Indian Prime Minister Narendra Modi welcomes his Japanese counterpart Sanae Takeuchi to New Delhi.Qatar says positive progress was made during indirect talks between U.S. and Iranian delegations in Doha. Discussions focused on the Strait of Hormuz, frozen funds, Iran's nuclear program, and Lebanon. China's top diplomat embarks on a 7-day tour of 4 Nordic countries. Wang Yi's trip marks the first by a Chinese foreign minister to the region in around 2 decades.

0: India rolling out the red carpet for Japan's Prime Minister in New Delhi for her first official visit to the country. Narendra Modi welcomed Sayid Takeuchi at the Presidential Palace before talks expected to center around trade, technology and security ties. They're also expected to announce several joint initiatives covering AI, infrastructure development and clean energy. Ms. Takeuchi will attend the Japan-India Economic Forum alongside representatives from more than 150 Japanese businesses. And for more, Neha Punia joins us live for CNA from New Delhi. Neha, what business and economic outcomes could we expect from these meetings?
1: Glenda, it's a gloomy, rainy morning here in New Delhi, but India and Japan experts here are signaling that they're a bright spot when it comes to these uncertain global times. You've had the Indian Foreign Ministry call this a relationship of the future built on trust, and both Prime Minister Narendra Modi and Sanae Takeuchi have signaled similar sentiments before they sat down for formal talks. We will see press statements being made in a little while from now, where that question will be answered, but we do have a sense of what they're discussing. Sanae Takeuchi saying that she wants to discuss urgent issues of economic and energy security with an aim to deepen this relationship in the light of current international situation. When it comes to energy cooperation, that's going to be a big focus. They are talking about potentially setting up a task force to stockpile liquefied natural gas. It's something that India and Japan both rely on, most of it coming through the Strait of Hormuz, and its prolonged closure has impacted both of these economies, India more so. So there's going to be talk about leveraging that common interest to build resilience for the future. They're talking about potentially a memorandum of understanding on artificial intelligence. India's big focus has been about ensuring that AI is developed with the good of humanity in mind, and that's something that there seems to be resonance with Japan as well. They're talking about cooperation in critical minerals and semiconductors, something that's crucial for the Indian economy, as well as talking about investments in the Indian economy. Now, Japan is India's fifth largest investor. There's talk of about investing about 10 trillion yen by the end of this decade. So we are expecting announcements to that effect. And another big focus is going to be, potentially announcing some sort of bilateral trade settlement through a rupee-yen mechanism, so they reduce their reliance on the US dollar. So a lot of focus on how they can work together to tide through what have become really uncertain economic times globally as well.
0: So lots on the agenda, but we also know that both countries, they're also seeking deeper strategic coordination. So what could we expect from discussions on that?
1: Absolutely. China's got to be the big elephant in the room. We've seen the sort of comments that Sanae Takeuchi has made before she arrived in New Delhi. She spoke about how, when it comes to freedom of navigation in the Indo-Pacific, it shouldn't be something that just the great powers enjoy, saying that every nation should be able to chart its own course free from external coercion. She didn't name China overtly. And experts I've been talking to, Glenda, say there will also be no naming China directly. But we should watch out for the language that is used. There's a big emphasis from Sanae Takeuchi on working with India to uphold the idea of a free and open Indo-Pacific, something that Shinzo Abe had first floated, where he imagined this maritime space as one that encompasses the two oceans, and talked about how like-minded countries should work together. For India as well, that is a concern, especially with China's involvement in building ports in countries like Bangladesh and Sri Lanka. But India has also been resetting its political and economic ties with China. So it's going to be a bit careful about what sort of commitment it promises. But things like information sharing, maritime exercises, all of these are going to be talked about and possibly announced, along with defense cooperation, we're told.
0: All right. Thanks for that. Neha Punia speaking to us live for CNA from New Delhi. Qatar says indirect technical talks between the US and Iran in Doha has made positive progress. The next round is expected after the funeral of the late Iranian Supreme Leader Ali Khamenei. Qatar's foreign ministry says discussions covered issues related to the initial memorandum signed in June and built on the outcomes of the subsequent summit in Switzerland. Doha's remarks echoing that of US President Donald Trump, who also emphasized both sides are looking to move past last week's tit-for-tat strikes and keeping their ceasefire in place.
2: As far as things are going, the denuclearization of Iran is moving along well. They've had very good meetings, and we'll see. We hit them very hard for three nights, as you know, but we're getting along very well. So I call it the denuclearization, and it's all taking place. It's all going well.
0: There were no direct talks between the U.S. and Iran. U.S. envoys Steve Witkoff and Jared Kushner met Qatar's prime minister ahead of the indirect sessions, while the Iranian delegation held separate discussions with Qatari and Pakistani mediators to review implementation of the MOU. Iran's chief negotiator previously said face-to-face talks will only take place once commitments under the interim agreement are honoured. Mitch McCann is tracking developments for CNA and tells us what's emerging from the negotiations.
3: Donald Trump has said today that the U.S. has had very good meetings with Iran, saying that talks in Doha are going well when it comes to denuclearization. But now it's really hard to reconcile that against what the Iranians are saying, yes. But I think what we have to remember here is that this is nothing new, and it's become a common practice for both nations not just to disagree on discussion points, but to disagree on the fact that they have even talked about these things. So we've seen that in the last couple of months as negotiations have been going back and forth. At the moment, it seems the key points of discussion are around the Strait of Hormuz and Iran's desire to enforce tolling, as well as financial arrangements, for example, the rollback of sanctions and money that's been withheld from the Iranian government, and also the ceasefire in Lebanon is another key point of discussion at the moment. Now, a few interesting points, I think, from what's been reported from these talks. One being that the Americans are trying to convince the Iranians to focus less on wanting to enforce tolls in the Strait of Hormuz, saying that if they give up any nuclear ambitions and allow inspectors in, it will be more financially beneficial than any toll because crippling sanctions would have been dropped. Another point to cover here from the reporting is that the US is denying reports from Middle East media that the first lot of frozen Iranian funds being held in Qatar would be released or is about to be released imminently. That is reports that $3 billion has been transferred to the Iranian central bank to allow it to buy humanitarian goods. Now the US is denying those reports. So I think what we're going to see in the coming days and weeks is more of this back and forth around what is being discussed, what's not being discussed. But in the end, it seems as if they're still trying to agree on some of the most simple or some of the more simple things when you compare that to denuclearization, which is going to be perhaps the most contentious part of any negotiations over the next 50 or so days.
0: China's top diplomat is heading to Northern Europe. Wang Yi will visit Denmark, Sweden, Finland and Norway as part of his seven-day tour. And it's the first trip by a Chinese foreign minister to Denmark and Sweden in about two decades. China's foreign ministry says Beijing's relations with the four Nordic states have developed steadily in recent years, cooperating on green transition, trade and investment, and scientific and technological innovation. It also stressed the countries share a broad consensus on upholding multilateralism, free trade, and jointly addressing global challenges. The countries were among the first in Europe to recognize and establish diplomatic relations with China. Well, China has urged the U.S. to handle matters related to Taiwan with the utmost caution. Foreign Minister Wang Yi told U.S. Secretary of State Marco Rubio in a phone call, even a slight move on the issue could affect the wider relationship. Chinese state media reports Mr. Wang called for both sides to manage risks and turn recent understandings between Presidents Xi Jinping and Donald Trump into concrete action. Mr. Wang said Beijing and Washington should expand cooperation while reducing areas of tension. Both ministers described the phone call as positive and constructive and agreed to stay in close contact. President Xi reiterated Beijing's long-standing position on Taiwan yesterday while addressing ruling party members as the Communist Party marked its 105th founding anniversary. He said that resolving the Taiwan question and realizing China's complete reunification is a historic mission and unshakable commitment of the party.
4: We 坚持一个中国原则和九二共识，团结广大台湾同胞，深化两岸交流合作和融合发展，坚决打击台独分裂势力，反对外部势力干涉，坚定推进祖国统一大业。
0: Mr. Xi delivered that message to Mr. Trump during his visit to Beijing in May. The Chinese leader made it clear Taiwan was the most important issue in U.S.-China relations and that mishandling it could lead to conflict. Earlier this month, Mr. Rubio said a proposed $14 billion arms package to Taiwan was under review. The self-ruled island relies heavily on U.S. support as it seeks to counter pressure from China, which has ramped up military drills in recent months. Your Asia Business Update is next. China Resources New Energy shares triple on their debut on the Shenzhen Exchange as Asia's biggest IPO so far this year. Plus, a major trade deal faces uncertainty, President Trump putting the future of the US, Mexico and Canada trade pact on the line, leaving in limbo billions of dollars in cross-border trade.
5: Hangzhou, known for its lake, its legends and its past. Now for its so-called six little dragons, China's next generation of tech champions.
6: Hangzhou now is China's new
7: Guigui. Our government said, "Yu Fu Bi Yin, Wu Shi Bu Zao."
5: How did an ancient city go from home of one tech giant, Alibaba, to China's new startup city? Wednesday on CNA.
8: Do you know there's a river in here?
9: No other country can let you see the bottom of a river.
8: And what was around the bend?
10: It actually swerved 30 degrees to the right.
8: What's natural becomes surprising.
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10: Oh, is it? 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First time, right?
11: Clean water.
10: Yes.
8: Our rivers were once open waterways used for hard work and tough living.
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13: And as the population grew, the rivers became dirtier.
14: Sometimes you will find dead body.
15: Whatever you do, drop straight into the water.
8: 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Now, the rivers are hard to find.
16: The source of the Singapore River is actually further west.
8: Take a ride back to the life and stories of our lost rivers. 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
17: Their Coming Home is a deeply human story of men who set out to search for opportunity far away from home, only then to be held hostage.
18: It took us more than a year just to gain access into all those restricted nuclear power plant sites. And we filmed across 10 different countries within 4 months. We wanted to tell such an important global topic like nuclear energy in a more accessible and relatable manner. We wanted to show everyone how this technology could eventually impact everyday lives, especially amidst the urgent need for a cleaner and more sustainable future. That's essentially what inspires us to tell stories that matter.
17: This story is a great example of what we do at CNA Correspondent, shining a light on underreported stories beyond the headlines and breaking news by putting a deeply human perspective on it. What makes this award so meaningful is that it recognizes our commitment to impactful on-the-ground storytelling when everyone else has already moved on to the next story. This award recognizes the power of storytelling that is global in scope and human at heart.
19: These are stories that are recognized on a global stage. Thank you for being part of this proud moment.

0: Check on business news now. China's biggest stock market debut got off to a flying start, with shares of China Resources New Energy nearly tripled on their Shenzhen debut after the wind and solar power company raised about $3.6 billion in Asia's biggest IPO this year, selling 2.11 billion shares. The strong debut came despite broader weakness in mainland equities, with CSI 300 index down nearly 2%. Analysts say that the listing signals renewed investor appetite for major share sales after last year's slowdown. The IPO is also Shenzhen's largest on record, with retail investors placing orders worth $942 billion, making that tranche more than 600 times oversubscribed. Proceeds will fund new wind and solar projects as China pushes to generate half its electricity from non-fossil fuels by the year 2030. Now, other than the China Resources New Energy IPO, Shanghai Stock Exchange said this week that it has accepted more than $350 million IPO filing for X4, and that's a Shanghai-based company that supplies chips for AI and hyperscale data centers. That's part of a wave of homegrown chip IPOs in China, driven by the surging demand for AI computing power. Greater China markets trading mixed, the Hang Seng higher as traders playing catch-up after returning from a holiday. Mainland markets in Shenzhen and Shanghai on the back foot, tracking the fallout from the massive global semiconductor sell-off that's taking place. Alibaba and its U.S. payment partner have reached a deal of $600 million to settle a U.S. probe on alleged sales of illegal drugs. Now, the e-commerce giant was accused of failing to stop thousands of unlawful transactions over nearly a decade. The sales allegedly included illegal pharmaceuticals, controlled substances, regulated chemicals, and pill-making equipment to American buyers. Now, authorities say around 80,000 illegal sales took place between 2016 and 2024, with goods worth more than $200 million. The U.S. Department of Justice says Alibaba and AUS Merchant Services have agreed to accept responsibility for the acts of their offenses and employees and enhance their compliance programs. Alibaba will forfeit $200 million and pay an additional $125 million criminal penalty. AUS Merchant Services will forfeit $190 million and pay an $85 million penalty. The settlement allows Alibaba to avoid criminal prosecution, but underscores growing regulatory scrutiny of global e-commerce platforms over the policing of illegal and counterfeit goods. Now, checking on Alibaba shares trading in Hong Kong, the stock continues to track in positive territory following the settlement. Asian markets remain on alert for possible government intervention to stem the yen's decline. Traders are speculating Japanese authorities could intervene tomorrow, and that's when U.S. markets are closed for a holiday, when the thinner liquidity conditions could amplify the impact of any intervention. The yen is also under pressure from a record rally in Japanese equities. Now, note that many of those investment flows are currency hedged. The Nikkei sliding, snapping a three-day winning streak as it tracks Wall Street losses. Japan's Vice Finance Minister for International Affairs, Atsushi Nomura, has suggested intervention remains an effective tool. He also noted close communication with Washington on foreign exchange and that there's no clear U.S. opposition to their past FX actions. The U.S. dollar climbed ahead of a key jobs report due out later today and then eased after Fed Chair Kevin Warsh signaled that inflation risks have moderated. The comments have prompted traders to trim their bets on further policy tightening, which also gives the yen room to recover from its drop to a 40-year low against the greenback. Elsewhere in Asia, profit-taking sets in as investors rotated out of high-flying chip maker stocks. Kospi, the leading losses in Asia, prompting the Korean exchange to temporarily stop trading for 5 minutes to curb volatility. Samsung and SK Hynix plummeting, tracking the broad US semiconductor sell-off overnight, wiping billions in market value. Well, the director of Equity Research Asia at Morningstar, Lorraine Tan, explained why tech names remain attractive as a long-term buy despite the recent downtrend.
1: The increased number of long-term agreements that are being signed provides added transparency or visibility, I would say, to numbers down the road. So basically what that means is maybe it provides a little bit more of a floor to

0: the downside risks. But what we see now is obviously the question of where valuations are versus where that outlook is. So if you look at what the market is extrapolating from a, you know, if you're just looking at these next 2 years, it still looks very good. We're, you know, expecting a, you know, profit to grow by more than 600%, let's say, for Samsung this year. It's still going to grow for next year by, you know, let's say 50-odd%. So it's very, very strong growth. If you just look for the next 2 years, it looks good. But then when you think, consider spending that they're going to come through that they've announced between SK Hynix and Samsung, which essentially triples the amount of supply. So that tightness that we see that's pushing, you know, chip prices, memory chip prices up at the moment, that's going to sort of ease off towards 2029 and 2030. So what happens then is that those prices are going to come down and you'll start to see earnings sort of decline for the memory chip companies in 2029 and 2030. So you still got a little bit of a runway there, but I think the market's beginning to look forward and looking at what is going to be more normalized profits in a few years' time. I mean, if you want to stay within the tech space, because, you know, obviously the next couple of years still looks pretty decent. Some of the laggards that we like, including you know, TSMC for one. Interesting, call that a laggard, but it has been. Sino-American Silicon Products is another one. On the semiconductor equipment front, we quite like Advantest as well. Just greater visibility on its order book going forward. I think these few names are where we feel that there's a little bit more buffer. Even in the U.S., stocks like NVIDIA are probably has lagged a bit. Probably if it does come down, if any of these shares sort of ease back a bit, we probably consider them as buys for longer-term investors.
1: North America's biggest trade pact is now in limbo after Washington refused to extend the U.S.-Mexico-Canada agreement for another 16 years. Though China was not officially named in the notice, analysts say the tougher stance is likely aimed at closing loopholes that allow Chinese products to enter the U.S. through North America, thereby dodging U.S. tariffs.
2: The decision was announced Wednesday after a six-year review of the North American Free Trade Zone. Now the pact will expire after 10 years, unless the three countries agree to renew it with changes. In a statement, U.S. Trade Representative Jameson Greer said Washington would keep talking to Canada and Mexico regarding the agreement's shortcomings. He said upcoming talks on the deal in Mexico City would go ahead. Mexican Economy Minister Marcelo Ebrard said efforts would be made to address U.S. concerns over job losses and trade deficits. The USMCA was negotiated during Donald Trump's first administration. It was intended to strengthen the 1994 North American Free Trade Agreement and has underpinned some $1.6 trillion in annual trilateral trade. Back in 2020, Trump lauded the pact as the best agreement we've ever made. However, the new US move had been widely expected. Greer has said more time is needed to address the persistent and growing U.S. deficits with Canada and Mexico. Trump had already thrown the relationship into turmoil after imposing steep tariffs on some goods from both countries. Greer said talks on new arrangements would continue, but added that the president was expected to remain skeptical about any new deal.
1: A CNA MoneyMind survey shows Singaporean Gen Zs are the least keen on AI compared with those from other Asian markets. More than 3,000 Gen Zs were polled, and most believe the tech will benefit their careers, but they also expect it to change the way they work and push them to keep proving their value. CNA's Jermaine Wong reports.
3: More than 3,000 Gen Zs across China, India, Thailand, Philippines, Indonesia, Malaysia, and Singapore shared the sentiments on AI use in the workplace. Almost 70% of Singaporeans surveyed say AI has raised expectations to produce more work. But that didn't automatically translate to better pay. Only 12% saw an increase, while 6 in 10 saw no change. Compare that with markets like China and India, both recording higher pay increases.
4: We are known to have, pretty high salaries already in the last couple of years with inflation and the fact that a lot of, in terms of the talent shortage, there was also significant talent shortages in certain industries. So we are already on the higher side of the pay.

0: So I think that, perhaps also these other countries are playing catch up in China and India in terms of the pay disparity.
1: While Gen Zs across the board agreed that AI will replace at least some part of their job, they approach future-proofing in different ways. Singaporean Gen Z said they would choose jobs that require high empathy, like therapists or creatives. Gen Zs in other markets, however, chose the AI route, focusing on jobs centered on the tech or heavily integrated with it.
2: I think this is what set us apart, right? From just being a full reliant on AI and accept whatever AI tells us, to then ask ourselves, if this is what AI is telling me, is it humanizing? Is there a better way of making sure that both work is amplified through the use of AI, but human in the lead as well? I think that's something that we should be proud of.
1: Even then, more than half the Gen Zs in Singapore said they wanted future jobs involving AI. Mr. Goh says it is a representation of their flexibility, acknowledging that while AI is important, the value is in both the human and the tech.
3: And you can catch the full episode of Money Minds on CNA's YouTube channel, and it's also available on our website, cna.asia. Up ahead on Asia Now, a look back at the Philippines' deadly war on drugs 10 years on. And later, Parisians flock to IKEA, well, not to shop, but to take refuge from a record-breaking heatwave.

0: Malaysia is drawing billions into the infrastructure behind AI.
1: We are building AI factories.
0: With plans to be a regional AI superpower.
2: We're building AI that understands Malaysia.
0: But with protests from locals.
3: Jadi di mana yang akan menjadi prioriti keutamaan sama ada masyarakat ataupun pihak industri.
0: And huge demands on resources.
4: The data center consumes 2 times the electricity of a city of 300,000 people.
0: What stands in the way of Malaysia's AI dreams? Insight tonight on CNA.

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1: We're in a chaotic moment.
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0: Technology and security ties high on the agenda as Indian Prime Minister Narendra Modi welcomes his Japanese counterpart Sanae Takeuchi to New Delhi. Qatar says positive progress was made during indirect talks between U.S. and Iranian delegations in Doha. Discussions focused on the Strait of Hormuz, frozen funds, Iran's nuclear program, and Lebanon. China's top diplomat embarks on a seven-day tour of four Nordic countries. Wang Yi's trip marks the first by a Chinese foreign minister to Denmark and Sweden in about two decades. Malaysia's southern state of Johor is nearing the midway point of its campaign period ahead of the state election. Major coalitions are positioning themselves against incumbent Barisan Nasional, while smaller parties are also seeking to make their presence felt. CNA's senior correspondent Afifa Arifin reports.
1: The battle for Johor is heating up with 172 candidates from three major coalitions and several smaller parties now on the campaign trail. For Barisan Nasional, the message is clear. Another term to continue what it says have been 4 years of progress. But a slew of opposition parties are determined to put up a tough fight. Pakatan Harapan believes that the political landscape is very different from the last state polls in 2022. PH secured just 12 seats then amid lower voter turnout due to COVID restrictions and a higher number of multi-cornered contests that split the vote. In this election, PH is contesting all 56 seats, 14 of which are straight fights against BN. Prime Minister Anwar Ibrahim's coalition is now banking on a higher voter turnout, as well as its role in the federal government to tilt the electoral dynamics in its favour.
2: The successful outcome is if the best scenario is if we can gain what we got in year 2022 general elections. Based on general election result, if we divide the vote into state assembly or the DUN's seat, that Pakatan Harapan will win around 30 seats.
1: Perikatan Nasional, meanwhile, is contesting 33 seats and continues to pitch itself as the strongest check and balance. But its campaign has been overshadowed by questions over internal unity. PAS cut ties with Bersatu in early June and later declared that it would not campaign for Bersatu candidates. This despite both parties still contesting under the Perikatan Nasional banner. Even so, some PN leaders in Johor insist the tensions have not affected cooperation on the ground.
3: Jadi hubungan kami itu bukan hubungan disebabkan oleh parti, tapi lebih kepada kita, persaudaraan kita di bawah payung Perikatan Nasional. Jadi saya rasa tak ada isu kerana kita pimpinan pusat. Pusat bukan ada masalah. 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
1: Beyond the two main opposition coalitions, several smaller parties are also hoping to make their mark. Youth-based party Muda is defending the only seat it won in 2022, while also contesting three other constituencies. Former Economy Minister Rafizi Ramli's Bersama is making its electoral debut, fielding candidates in 15 seats.
4: Kita perlu realistik dalam keadaan bersama hanya 44 hari, bertanding pun 15 kerusi, maka matlamat bersama dalam pilihan raya ini adalah sangat jelas untuk menjadi pembangkang yang berfungsi, yang cekap dan juga yang berkelayakan.
1: Political observers say the growing number of opposition parties offers a variety of choice, but the crowded contest also means a tougher fight as parties compete for the same pool of voters. So while Barisan Nasional is defending its record in the state government over the last 4 years, its challengers are each making a different case for change. The question now is which message will resonate with Johorians when they cast their ballots on 11th July. Afifa Arifin, CNA, Muar, Malaysia.
0: A senior leader in Malaysian Prime Minister Anwar Ibrahim's Pakatan Harapan coalition has sought to ease concerns that a series of state elections could undermine the country's political stability. Selangor Chief Minister Amiruddin Shari spoke to CNA ahead of upcoming state polls in Johor and Negeri Sembilan. Now, he said key partners in Mr. Anwar's unity government have pledged their continued support until the end of the term.
5: Under what circumstances will Prime Minister Anwar be forced to dissolve and call for snap poll for GE16?
2: Yeah, I think for us that we want to focus. I think the focus of Prime Minister is to settle and then to

0: to cushion the effect of Hormuz Strait crisis. He not called for the election. I think he not keen the election had been happened now.
1: Regardless the outcome of the Tuesday elections.
0: Finally, yeah, regardless the result of the election. Before this state election happened, I think what Prime Minister told that from the meetings and from the discussion that they had, our other partners like GRS and GPS also give a guarantee that they will support
1: the full term, the federal right?
0: Government until the end of the term. Mm-hmm. So the guarantee is give some room for Prime Minister confidence to continue until the end of the term.
1: There's no forever friends or foes in politics, lah. The shifting alliance.
0: I think all the party now try to form a new formula for coalition in Malaysia. What the best solution and what the best composition of coalitions to form a government of Malaysia, make Malaysia stable, big and strong. So maybe we can learn from Germany, grand unifications, what we call it, the grand coalitions. So they go alone. So that history is that maybe Germany have a good example for us.
2: Former Philippine President Rodrigo Duterte made a promise days after his inauguration in 2016 that would define his time in office. He mounted a war on drugs that, by some accounts, left tens of thousands dead and would eventually put him in the dock at the International Criminal Court in The Hague. Maria Ronson looks back at the 10 years since the deadly campaign began.
3: Rodrigo Duterte campaigned as the Punisher, Davao's tough talking mayor who vowed to kill criminals and drug addicts. He won a landslide presidential victory on a simple message: eliminate drugs and ordinary people will feel safe again. On the 1st of July 2016, just one day after his inauguration, his administration issued a command memorandum kicking off a nationwide anti-drug campaign called Project Double Barrel. The Philippine National Police estimate that more than 6,000 people were killed in anti-drug operations under the initiative. But rights groups believe the real figure could be far higher than that. Some say it was really a war on the country's poorest. Families who lost loved ones gathered for a candlelight vigil to mark the 10th anniversary of that war. It took a heavy toll on women who lost husbands and sons, forced to bear the burden of raising families alone.
4: Sobrang hirap po para sa akin kasi po yung asawa ko yung naghahanap buhay. So nung namatay po siya, natuto po akong maglabada, magtrabaho sa junk shop para mabuhay ko po yung mga anak. Sobrang hirap po para sa akin maging nanay at tatay sa tatlong bata po.
3: More than 120 children died. Again, that figure represents only documented cases. For those left behind, the wait for justice has been too long. Assisted by legal professionals and human rights organizations, some relatives have since become trained paralegals and human rights defenders.
4: Gusto ko po ilaban yung anak ko eh, kaya po talagang nag-aral ako kung ano po ba yung human rights. Sa kabila po nung kalungkutan na nangyari sa pagpatay sa aking anak, nandito po ako ngayon bilang nanay, tumitindig at lumalaban para sa hustisya ng aking anak.
3: Yet millions of Filipinos still see Duterte as a hero, outraged by his arrest and detention at the ICC. They continue to support staunch allies like Senator Ronald Bato de la Rosa, the drug war's chief enforcer, who also faces ICC charges of crimes against humanity, as well as his daughter, Vice President Sara Duterte, and her presidential ambitions in 2028. His trial in November and her political future are bound tightly together as she faces impeachment in a Senate trial that begins next week. For his supporters, Duterte's ICC case is political persecution. For the families at this vigil, it's one step closer to justice. Maria Ronson reporting for CNA from Metro Manila.
2: Venezuela's interim leader has declared 7 days of mourning after last week's rare twin earthquakes. An official says the death toll has reached past 2,200, while the UN estimates 50,000 people are still missing. One rescue operation underway is keeping hopes alive that more survivors may be found 8 days after the disaster. Rescuers have been trying for days to free a man trapped 9 meters underground in a mall basement. Video taken on Monday showed him moving his hand. The rescuers say the 44-year-old security guard remains stable with fluids fed to him through a tube. Elsewhere, desperation is slowly giving way to despair as families dig the rubble with bare hands. In the worst-hit city of La Guaira, most of the collapsed buildings are marked with D, the UN-approved symbol for deceased, meaning no signs of life found. Focus is shifting to humanitarian aid as hunger sets in and fears of disease outbreaks mount. The main airport has opened partially. The US sending in emergency supplies while multinational rescue efforts continue on the ground. Well, parts of the US are baking under a record-breaking heat wave ahead of the 4th of July weekend. Tens of millions of Americans are under heat alerts, with temperatures forecast to reach between 37 and 46 degrees Celsius across the eastern US from Kansas to New York. The extreme heat is also putting pressure on power grids. Many Americans are bracing for higher electricity bills and the risk of blackouts. Well, in New York City, cooling centers are extending their operating hours, while the iconic billboards in Times Square have been dimmed to save power. Well, across the Atlantic, Western Europe is also sweltering under an unprecedented heat wave. England just saw its warmest June on record, with temperatures climbing to 37.7 degrees Celsius. The prolonged heat has already been linked to more than 1,300 deaths across Europe and is driving a surge in demand for cooling equipment. Portable air conditioners made in China are seeing a rise in exports to the continent. Appliance stores from Brussels to London have reportedly sold out of cooling fans. And some are getting creative to escape the heat. Now, on CNA's TikTok channel, you can see videos from Paris showing crowds taking refuge inside an air-conditioned IKEA store. French health officials say that around 1,000 more deaths than expected were recorded during the latest heat wave, with temperatures crossing 40 degrees Celsius in many areas. And up ahead on Asia Now, the UN urges policymakers to act now as it warns that rapidly improving AI capabilities could harm humanity. Plus, the World Cup's latest rule has players watching what they say and how they say it.

0: Singapore. You've heard of it.
1: But do you know it?
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1: East Asia, a region steeped in history, now helping to write the future of our world.

0: The United Nations has warned that rapidly improving artificial intelligence capabilities may lead to catastrophic outcomes if they remain unchecked. A new report noted that policymakers are struggling to keep up with its governance and warned that AI's rapid spread may worsen existing inequalities. Mitch McCann filed this report for CNA from New York.
1: The United Nations established a scientific panel on artificial intelligence comprising 40 experts from across the world tasked with providing assessments of AI's risks, opportunities and impacts. The Secretary General, himself concerned about the dangers of AI, opened a briefing on Wednesday with a warning.
2: The science is here. We can no longer say we did not know. What we do with it is now up to all of us.
1: A key finding from the report is that lawmakers need clear evidence to effectively govern AI. But by the time the evidence is clear and understood, it may be too late to act on it because it's developing so fast.
3: The gap between rapidly improving capabilities and effective risk management methods may lead to catastrophic outcomes. We've seen on our radar screen recently the issues with cybersecurity, but companies are worried about biorisks, and many in civil society are showing that AI can lead to disinformation that can threaten our democracies and our individual rights.
1: One of the panel's co-chairs spoke further on those threats, saying that the most advanced AI systems have been shown to deceive users and resist being shut down, and that no expert can guarantee that AI will do what it has been instructed to do. The report provided details on AI-generated child abuse material. It found an estimated 1.2 million children across global south countries have had their images manipulated for sexualized deepfakes. The global south is again highlighted in the report, with panelists expressing concern that countries that make up the group could fall behind in AI development. It notes the United States accounts for 75% of the computing power among the world's top 500 AI supercomputers, while China accounts for 15%.
3: As AI capabilities continue to grow, if they continue, the gap between the haves and the have-nots is likely to grow.
1: The report also noted a number of positive impacts that AI is having on the global community, like in vaccine development and antibiotic resistance research, but also agriculture and IT. The panel has drawn comparisons to the IPCC, the Intergovernmental Panel on Climate Change, because of the way the UN has structured it, with some dubbing it the IPCC for AI. Both groups provide assessments rather than prescribing policy. The report says a balanced approach would include using both binding legislation and regulation alongside what it calls soft law mechanisms, such as codes of ethics and government-endorsed guidelines. Member states will have a chance to discuss these measures when the report is formally presented at the Global Dialogue on AI next week in Geneva. For CNA, I'm Mitch McCann at the United Nations in New York.
0: An expert from the S. Rajaratnam School of International Studies says AI's fast evolution has reshaped how countries are looking to regulate advanced technology.
4: Artificial intelligence is not just a technology question. It's not just an economic question. It's really a national security issue, because if you look at how the new models are able to discover the weaknesses in hundreds of computer systems and also how to get into them, and this could include critical infrastructure like your power supply, water supply, telecommunications, hospitals and banks. This, on one hand, is a great thing for defenders because we know how to defend the systems, but it's also a terrible, terrible ability for attackers to have. And so the question is, who gets access to them? I think the real realization is that every major power that has access to frontier models, just the most advanced artificial intelligence, is going to want to keep close tabs on where this technology is going because of the things that it can do. And also that for us as smaller countries, where we are, in a sense, customers of all of these systems, we have to realize that at some point, the technology that we're relying on could actually have its plug pulled if it's coming from one of the major powers. It's going to be the need for countries to realize that we are not just competing against one another. Other major powers are not just competing against one another, but it's human.

0: humanity as a whole needing to be able to get grips on this technology, which can be so beneficial. There's so much good that can be done in terms of finding cures for diseases, in terms of improving crop yields, helping maybe even to mitigate climate change. But on the other hand, we need to understand there's nations that we also need to make sure that it doesn't get into the wrong hands and the capabilities of destruction are not further developed.
1: US President Donald Trump pointed to stock market gains as a key driver of his wealth after a financial disclosure revealed he made more than $1 billion from his family's cryptocurrency ventures. Mr. Trump said his investment decisions are made by outside parties.
2: Well, you know why I'm profiting? Because the stock market's going up. Everybody's profiting. If you have a 401k, how's your 401k done? It's about up 85%. Thank you, President Trump. So we're all profiting. I'm profiting because I have a lot of money and a lot of cash, and I give it to institutions. I don't know if they know what they're doing or not, but they buy a vast array of things.
1: The nearly 1,000-page report by the U.S. Office of Government Ethics revealed Mr. Trump earned more than $2 billion U.S. dollars in total last year, mostly from his crypto takings. His companies received almost $800 million U.S. dollars from a joint venture between the Trump family and his Middle East envoy, Steve Witkoff. Sales of the Trump meme coin also raked in $635 million U.S. dollars. Now, if you've been watching the ongoing Football World Cup, you may have noticed something unusual. Players are being sent off for what seems like a harmless gesture, and it's already caught more than one player. Now, Paraguay's Miguel Amiron made World Cup history a couple of weeks ago, but not the kind he would have wanted. He became the first player to see red under this new FIFA rule, while just days ago, Ecuador defender Piero Hinakibi also shown an immediate red for committing the same offence during a match against Mexico. So, their offence? Covering their mouths while confronting an opponent. Now, it's a common gesture footballers have been using for years to stop TV cameras and lip readers from picking up what they are saying. So, why is FIFA cracking down on this gesture? Well, the new rule is aimed at stopping players from hiding abusive, discriminatory or offensive language during confrontations on the pitch. The change follows a controversial UEFA Champions League incident earlier this year when a player was accused of insulting another while shielding his mouth from view. The rule was approved ahead of this World Cup, so referees can now issue a straight red for the offence. That means that the player is sent off immediately. Their team must finish the match with 10 players, and the player is suspended for the next game. It's a small gesture, but one that can have huge consequences on football's biggest stage. And we've got more of the top stories ahead on Asia Now. And for our viewers in Singapore, stay on for the latest match highlights from the FIFA World Cup.

0: tour Spain differently.
1: The first thing in the morning as Asia wakes up to a new day. Get up to speed with major events shaping lives in the region and other parts of the world.
2: Putting things in perspective with eye-opening reports and expert analysis as a new era of global politics breeds power struggles and shifting alliances.
1: We get to the heart of the matter and take stock of the issues you're invested in with on-the-ground reports and wall-to-wall coverage. Viewing it all from a regional lens because we put Asia first.
3: From seven staff to none, AI now does their work.
4: 应该我在未来规划的三年内呢，应该是不会再请员工了。
3: They learned from YouTube. 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On the New Look Money Mind, Wednesday on CNA.
5: 杭州, known for its lake, its legends and its past. Now for its so-called six little dragons, China's next generation of tech champions.
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5: How did an ancient city go from home of one tech giant, Alibaba, to China's new startup city? Wednesday on CNA.
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15: Former offenders step into the demanding world of veteran hawkers, taking on its challenges for a chance to prove that their past does not determine their future.
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15: As the world's demand for clean energy continues to grow, is nuclear power the answer? Unpack the complexities of science, politics, and innovation as we explore the role nuclear energy could play in building a cleaner, greener future.
18: What lies beneath the ground here is in high demand, and countries around the world want a piece of it.
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1: It's 3 p.m. in Singapore and Hong Kong, 12:30 in New Delhi and 2 o'clock in Jakarta. I'm Glenda Chong. At this hour, trade, technology and security ties high on the agenda as Indian Prime Minister Narendra Modi welcomes his Japanese counterpart Sanae Takeuchi to New Delhi. Qatar says positive progress was made during indirect talks between U.S. and Iranian delegations in Doha. Discussions focused on the Strait of Hormuz, prison funds, Iran's nuclear program, and Lebanon. China's top diplomat embarks on a 7-day tour of 4 Nordic countries. Wang Yi's trip marks the first by a Chinese foreign minister to Denmark and Sweden in about 2 decades.

0: India rolling out the red carpet for Japan's Prime Minister in New Delhi for her first official visit to the country. Narendra Modi welcomed Sanae Takeuchi at the Presidential Palace before talks expected to center around trade, technology and security ties. And they're also expected to announce several joint initiatives covering AI, infrastructure development and clean energy. Ms. Takeuchi will attend the Japan-India Economic Forum alongside representatives from more than 150 Japanese businesses. Neha Punia has been tracking the developments for CNA and breaks down what else can be expected from Ms. Takeuchi and Mr. Modi's meeting.
1: We do have a sense of what they're discussing. Sanae Takeuchi saying that she wants to discuss urgent issues of economic and energy security with an aim to deepen this relationship in the light of current international situation. You know, when it comes to energy cooperation, that's going to be a big focus. They are talking about potentially setting up a task force to stockpile liquefied natural gas. It's something that India and Japan both rely on, most of it coming through the Strait of Hormuz, and its prolonged closure has impacted both of these economies, India more so. So there's going to be talk about leveraging that common interest to build resilience for the future. They're talking about potentially a memorandum of understanding on artificial intelligence. India's big focus has been about ensuring that AI is developed with the good of humanity in mind, and that's something that there seems to be resonance with Japan as well. They're talking about cooperation on critical minerals and semiconductors, something that's crucial for the Indian economy, as well as talking about investments in the Indian economy. Now, Japan is India's fifth largest investor. There's talk of about investing about 10 trillion yen by the end of this decade. So we are expecting announcements to that effect. And another big focus is going to be, you know, potentially announcing some sort of bilateral trade settlement through a rupee-yen mechanism, so they reduce their reliance on the US dollar. So a lot of focus on how they can work together to tide through what have become really uncertain economic times globally as well.
0: Qatar says indirect technical talks between the US and Iran in Doha has made positive progress. The next round is expected after the funeral of the late Iranian Supreme Leader Ali Khamenei. Qatar's foreign ministry says discussions covered issues related to the initial memorandum signed in June and built on the outcomes of the subsequent summit in Switzerland. Doha's remarks echoing that of US President Donald Trump, who also emphasized both sides are looking to move past last week's tit-for-tat strikes and keeping their ceasefire in place.
2: As far as things are going, the denuclearization of Iran is moving along well. They've had very good meetings, and we'll see. We hit them very hard for three nights, as you know, but we're getting along very well. So I call it the denuclearization. And it's all taking place. It's all going well.
0: There were no direct talks between the U.S. and Iran. U.S. envoys Steve Witkoff and Jared Kushner met Qatar's prime minister ahead of the indirect sessions, while the Iranian delegation held separate discussions with Qatari and Pakistani mediators to review implementation of the MOU. Iran's chief negotiator previously said face-to-face talks will only take place once commitments under the interim agreement are honoured. Mitch McCann is tracking developments for CNA and tells us what's emerging from the negotiations.
3: Donald Trump has said today that the US has had very good meetings with Iran, saying that talks in Doha are going well when it comes to denuclearization. But now it's really hard to reconcile that against what the Iranians are saying, yes. But I think what we have to remember here is that this is nothing new, and it's become a common practice for both nations not just to disagree on discussion points, but to disagree on the fact that they have even talked about these things. So we've seen that in the last couple of months as negotiations have been going back and forth. At the moment, it seems the key points of discussion are around the Strait of Hormuz and Iran's desire to enforce tolling, as well as financial arrangements, for example, the rollback of sanctions and money that's been withheld from the Iranian government, and also the ceasefire in Lebanon is another key point of discussion at the moment. Now, a few interesting points, I think, from what's been reported from these talks, one being that the Americans are trying to convince the Iranians

0: to focus less on wanting to enforce tolls in the Strait of Hormuz, saying that if they give up any nuclear ambitions and allow inspectors in, it will be more financially beneficial than any toll because crippling sanctions would have been dropped. Another point to cover here from the reporting is that the US is denying reports from Middle East media that the first lot of frozen Iranian funds being held in Qatar would be released or is about to be released imminently. That is reports that $3 billion has been transferred to the Iranian central bank to allow it to buy humanitarian goods. Now, the US is denying those reports. So I think what we're going to see in the coming days and weeks is more of this back and forth around what is being discussed, what's not being discussed. But in the end, it seems as if they're still trying to agree on some of the most simple or some of the more simple things when you compare that to denuclearization, which is going to be perhaps the most contentious part of any negotiations over the next 50 or so days.
1: China's top diplomat is heading to Northern Europe. Wang Yi will visit Denmark, Sweden, Finland, and Norway as part of his 7-day tour. Now, the first trip by a Chinese foreign minister to Denmark and Sweden in about two decades. China's foreign ministry says Beijing's relations with the four Nordic states have developed steadily in recent years, cooperating on green transition, trade and investment, and scientific and technological innovation. It also stressed the countries share a broad consensus on upholding multilateralism, free trade, and jointly addressing global challenges. The countries were among the first in Europe to recognize and establish diplomatic relations with China. While China has urged the US to handle matters related to Taiwan with the utmost caution. Foreign Minister Wang Yi told US Secretary of State Marco Rubio in a phone call, even a slight move on the issue could affect the wider relationship. Chinese state media reports Mr. Wang called for both sides to manage risks and turn recent understandings between Presidents Xi Jinping and Donald Trump into concrete action. Mr. Wang said Beijing and Washington should expand cooperation while reducing areas of tension. Both ministers described the phone call as positive and constructive and agreed to stay in close contact. President Xi reiterated Beijing's long-standing position on Taiwan yesterday while addressing ruling party members as the Communist Party marked its 105th founding anniversary. He said that resolving the Taiwan question and realizing China's complete reunification is a historic mission and unshakable commitment of the party. Mr. Xi delivered that message to Mr. Trump during his visit to Beijing in May. The Chinese leader made it clear Taiwan was the most important issue in US-China relations and that mishandling it could lead to conflict. Earlier this month, Mr. Rubio said a proposed $14 billion arms package to Taiwan was under review. The self-ruled island relies heavily on US support as it seeks to counter pressure from China, which has ramped up military drills in recent months. Your Asia Business Update is next, and China Resources New Energy shares triple on their debut on the Shenzhen Exchange as Asia's biggest IPO so far this year. And later, Singapore and Japan's trade organizations expanding their partnership into areas like precision medicine and biotechnology.

0: Malaysia is drawing billions into the infrastructure behind AI.
1: We are building AI factories.
0: With plans to be a regional AI superpower.
2: We're building AI that understands Malaysia.
0: But with protests from locals.
3: Jadi di mana yang akan menjadi prioriti keutamaan sama ada masyarakat ataupun pihak industri.
0: And huge demands on resources.
4: The data center consumes 2 times the electricity of a city of 300,000 people.
0: What stands in the way of Malaysia's AI dreams? Insight tonight on CNA.
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24: Check on business news now. China's biggest stock market debut got off to a flying start, with shares of China Resources New Energy nearly tripled on their Shenzhen debut after the wind and solar power company raised about $3.6 billion in Asia's biggest IPO this year, selling 2.11 billion shares. The strong debut came despite broader weakness in mainland equities, with CSI 300 index down nearly 2%. Analysts say that the listing signals renewed investor appetite for major share sales after last year's slowdown. While the IPO is also Shenzhen's largest on record, with retail investors placing orders worth $942 billion, making that tranche more than 600 times oversubscribed. Proceeds will fund new wind and solar projects as China pushes to generate half its electricity from non-fossil fuels by the year 2030. Well, other than the China Resources New Energy IPO, Shanghai Stock Exchange said this week that it has accepted a more than $350 million IPO filing for X4, and that's a Shanghai-based company that supplies chips for AI and hyperscale data centers. That's part of a wave of homegrown chip IPOs in China, driven by the surging demand for AI computing power. Greater China markets, so let's look at them. It's trading mix. The Hang Seng higher as traders playing catch-up after returning from a holiday. Mainland markets in Shanghai and Shenzhen on the back foot, tracking the fallout from the massive global semiconductor sell-off that's taking place. Alibaba and its U.S. payment partner have reached a deal of $600 million to settle a U.S. probe on alleged sales of illegal drugs. Now, the e-commerce giant was accused of failing to stop thousands of unlawful transactions over nearly a decade. The sales allegedly included illegal pharmaceuticals, controlled substances, regulated chemicals and pill-making equipment to American buyers. Authorities say around 80,000 illegal sales took place between 2016 and 2024, with goods worth more than $200 million. The U.S. Department of Justice says Alibaba and AUS Merchant Services have agreed to accept responsibility for the acts of their officers and employees and enhance their compliance programs. Alibaba will forfeit 200

0: $1 million and pay an additional $125 million criminal penalty. AUS Merchant Services will forfeit $190 million and pay an $85 million penalty. The settlement allows Alibaba to avoid criminal prosecution, but underscores growing regulatory scrutiny of global e-commerce platforms over the policing of illegal and counterfeit goods. Now, checking on Alibaba shares trading in Hong Kong, the stock continues to track in positive territory following the settlement. In forex markets, the US dollar climbed ahead of a key jobs report due out later today and then eased after Fed Chair Kevin Warsh signaled that inflation risks have moderated. Asian currencies mixed with the rupee almost flat after likely central bank intervention and lower oil prices. The won weakened against the dollar as investors turned cautious before the closely watched payrolls data. The yen jumped suddenly against greenback, but it was not immediately clear what drove the move, even as traders remained alert for official intervention to support the currency. In Asian equity markets, profit-taking set in as investors rotated out of high-flying chip maker stocks. SK Hynix fell more than 12%, while Samsung lost over 8%. Now, in Taiwan, TSMC slipped 1.6%, reflecting investor concerns over the AI semiconductor sector. Well, earlier, the director at Equity Research Asia at Morningstar, Lorraine Tan, explained why tech names remain attractive as a long-term buy despite the recent downtrend.
1: The increased number of long-term agreements that are being signed provides added transparency or visibility, I would say, to numbers down the road. So basically what that means is maybe it provides a little bit more of a floor to the downside risks. But what we see now is obviously the question of where valuations are versus where that outlook is. So if you look at what the market is extrapolating from a, you know, if you're just looking at these next 2 years, it still looks very good. We're, you know, expecting a, you know, profit to grow by more than 600%, let's say, for Samsung this year. It's still going to grow for next year by, you know, let's say 50-odd%. So it's very, very strong growth. If you just look for the next 2 years, it looks good. But then you think, consider spending that they're going to come through that they've announced between SK Hynix and Samsung, which essentially triples the amount of supply. So that tightness that we see that's pushing, you know, chip prices, memory chip prices up at the moment, that's going to sort of ease off towards 2029 and 2030. So what happens then is that those prices are going to come down and you'll start to see earnings sort of decline for the memory chip companies in 29 and 30. So you still got a little bit of a runway there, but I think the market's beginning to look forward and looking at what is going to be more normalized profits in a few years' time. I mean, if you want to stay within the tech space, because, you know, obviously the next couple of years still looks pretty decent. Some of the laggards that we like, including TSMC for one, interesting, call that a laggard, but it has been. Sino-American Silicon Products is another one. On the semiconductor equipment front, we quite like Advantus as well. Just greater visibility on its order book going forward. I think these few names are where we feel that there's a little bit more buffer. Even in the U.S., stocks like NVIDIA are probably has lagged a bit. Probably if it does come down, if any of these shares sort of ease back a bit, we probably consider them as buys for longer-term investors.
0: Singapore and Japan's trade organizations will expand their partnership into areas like precision medicine and biotechnology. Enterprise Singapore and the Japan External Trade Organization also renewed their memorandum of cooperation for a further 3 years. And that's as the two countries celebrate 60 years of diplomatic relations. Another expanded area of collaboration is to encourage cross-border growth for firms. It will include high-growth small companies and larger firms with strong innovation through efforts like business matching. As firms face geopolitical tensions and advancing technology, Singapore's Minister of State for Trade and Industry says it is important to work with trusted partners in strategic sectors.
2: Singapore and Japan are already exchanging views and collaborating in several of these areas, including semiconductors, quantum computing, AI, pharmaceuticals, and energy. These are areas that will shape the future, not just in Singapore and Japan, but the region. by connecting our companies, investors, researchers, and innovation ecosystems. JETRO can help translate these emerging opportunities into practical partnerships and sustainable growth.
0: North America's biggest trade pact is now in limbo after Washington refused to extend the U.S.-Mexico-Canada agreement for another 16 years. Now, though China was not officially named in the notice, analysts say the tougher stance is likely aimed at closing loopholes that allow Chinese products to enter the U.S. through North America and thereby dodging U.S. tariffs.
3: The decision was announced Wednesday after a six-year review of the North American Free Trade Zone. Now the pact will expire after 10 years, unless the three countries agree to renew it with changes. In a statement, U.S. Trade Representative Jameson Greer said Washington would keep talking to Canada and Mexico regarding the agreement's shortcomings. He said upcoming talks on the deal in Mexico City would go ahead. Mexican Economy Minister Marcelo Ebrard said efforts would be made to address U.S. concerns over job losses and trade deficits. The USMCA was negotiated during Donald Trump's first administration. It was intended to strengthen the 1994 North American Free Trade Agreement and has underpinned some $1.6 trillion in annual trilateral trade. Back in 2020, Trump lauded the pact as the best agreement we've ever made. However, the new U.S. move had been widely expected. Greer has said more time is needed to address the persistent and growing U.S. deficits with Canada and Mexico. Trump had already thrown the relationship into turmoil after imposing steep tariffs on some goods from both countries. Greer said talks on new arrangements would continue, but added that the president was expected to remain skeptical about any new deal.
0: A CNA Money Mind survey shows Singaporean Gen Zs, well, they're less keen on AI compared with those from other Asian markets. More than 3,000 Gen Zs were polled. Most believe the tech will benefit their careers, but they also expect it to change the way they work and push them to keep proving their value. CNA's Jermaine Wong reports.
4: More than 3,000 Gen Zs across China, India, Thailand, Philippines, Indonesia, Malaysia, and Singapore shared the sentiments on AI use in the workplace. Almost 70% of Singaporeans surveyed say AI has raised expectations to produce more work. But that didn't automatically translate to better pay. Only 12% saw an increase, while 6 in 10 saw no change. Compare that with markets like China and India, both recording higher pay increases.
5: We are known to have, pretty high salaries already in the last couple of years with inflation and the fact that in terms of the talent shortage, there was also significant talent shortages in certain industries. So we are already on the higher side of the pay. So I think that, you know, perhaps also these other countries are playing catch-up in China and India in terms of the pay disparity.
4: While Gen Zs across the board agreed that AI will replace at least some part of their job, they approach future-proofing in different ways. Singaporean Gen Z said they would choose jobs that require high empathy, like therapists or creatives. Gen Zs in other markets, however, chose the AI route, focusing on jobs centred on the tech or heavily integrated with it.
6: I think this is what set us apart, right, from just being a full reliant on AI and accept whatever AI tells us, to then ask ourselves, if this is what AI is telling me, is it humanizing? Is there a better way of making sure that both work is amplified through the use of AI, but human in the lead as well? I think that's something that we should be proud of.
4: Even then, more than half the Gen Zs in Singapore said they wanted future jobs involving AI. Mr. Goh says it is a representation of their flexibility, acknowledging that while AI is important, the value is in both the human and the tech.
0: And you can catch a full episode of Money Mind on CNA's YouTube channel. It's also available on our website, cna.asia. Listed companies on the Singapore Exchange, well, they're set to get more support in disclosing emissions in order to better manage climate risks and strengthen

0: resilience. SGX has partnered with green fintech data platform Greenprint to enhance its disclosure portal and provide more resources for firms to engage supply chains. Sustainability and the Environment Minister Grace Fu says such tech, or rather such support, is critical to protect against disruptions and climate change.
1: When companies systematically assess and then disclose climate-related risks, they are often better able to identify vulnerabilities and strengthen their resilience. It provides investors and financial institutions with greater transparency and confidence. It enables stakeholders to assess how companies are preparing for a changing climate. Sustainability disclosure is not the end goal. It is the foundation upon which meaningful climate action is built.
0: SGX's improved disclosure portal will tap Greenprint's digital infrastructure. It will include new features such as guided workflows, automated calculations, and AI-powered tools. These make it easier for firms to do sustainability reporting. And up ahead on Asia Now, a look back at the Philippines' deadly war on drugs 10 years on.

0: 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With friends and family that you never want to leave. 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

0: Updating this hour's top stories. Trade, technology and security ties high on the agenda as Indian Prime Minister Narendra Modi welcomes his Japanese counterpart Sanae Takeuchi to New Delhi. Qatar says positive progress was made during indirect talks between US and Iranian delegations in Doha. Discussions focused on the Strait of Hormuz, frozen funds, Iran's nuclear program and Lebanon. China's top diplomat embarks on a seven-day tour of four Nordic countries. Wang Yi's trip marks the first by a Chinese foreign minister to Denmark and Sweden in about two decades. Malaysia's southern state of Johor is nearing the midway point of its campaign period ahead of the state election. Major coalitions are positioning themselves against incumbent Barisan Nasional, while smaller parties are also seeking to make their presence felt. CNA's senior correspondent Afifa Arifin reports.
1: The battle for Johor is heating up with 172 candidates from three major coalitions and several smaller parties now on the campaign trail. For Barisan Nasional, the message is clear. Another term to continue what it says have been 4 years of progress. But a slew of opposition parties are determined to put up a tough fight. Pakatan Harapan believes that the political landscape is very different from the last state polls in 2022. PH secured just 12 seats then amid lower voter turnout due to COVID restrictions and a higher number of multi-cornered contests that split the vote. In this election, PH is contesting all 56 seats, 14 of which are straight fights against BN. Prime Minister Anwar Ibrahim's coalition is now banking on a higher voter turnout, as well as its role in the federal government to tilt the electoral dynamics in its favour.
2: The successful outcome is if the best scenario is if we can gain what we got in year 2022 general elections. Based on general election result, if we divide the vote into state assembly or the DUN's seat, that Pakatan Harapan will win around 30 seats.
1: Perikatan Nasional, meanwhile, is contesting 33 seats and continues to pitch itself as the strongest check and balance. But its campaign has been overshadowed by questions over internal unity. BAS cut ties with Bersatu in early June and later declared that it would not campaign for Bersatu candidates. This despite both parties still contesting under the Perikatan Nasional banner. Even so, some PN leaders in Johor insist the tensions have not affected cooperation on the ground.
3: Jadi hubungan kami itu bukan hubungan disebabkan oleh parti, tapi lebih kepada kita, persaudaraan kita di bawah payung Perikatan Nasional. Jadi saya rasa tak ada isu kerana kita pimpinan pusat. Pusat bukan ada masalah. 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
1: Beyond the two main opposition coalitions, several smaller parties are also hoping to make their mark. Youth-based party Muda is defending the only seat it won in 2022, while also contesting three other constituencies. Former Economy Minister Rafizi Ramli's Bersama is making its electoral debut, fielding candidates in 15 seats.
4: Kita perlu realistik dalam keadaan bersama hanya 44 hari, bertanding pun 15 kerusi, maka matlamat bersama dalam pilihan raya ini adalah sangat jelas untuk menjadi pembangkang yang berfungsi, yang cekap dan juga yang berkelayakan.
1: Political observers say the growing number of opposition parties offers a variety of choice, but the crowded contest also means a tougher fight as parties compete for the same pool of voters. So while Barisan Nasional is defending its record in the state government over the last 4 years, its challengers are each making a different case for change. The question now is which message will resonate with Johorians when they cast their ballots on 11th July. Afifa Arifin, CNA, MUA, Malaysia.
0: A senior leader in Malaysian Prime Minister Anwar Ibrahim's Pakatan Harapan coalition has sought to ease concerns that a series of state elections could undermine the country's political stability. Selangor Chief Minister Amin Mudin Shari spoke to CNA ahead of upcoming state polls in Johor and Negeri Sembilan. He said key partners in Mr. Anwar's unity government have pledged their continued support until the end of the term.
5: Under what circumstances will Prime Minister Anwar be forced to dissolve and call for snap poll for GE16?
2: Yeah, I think for us, that we want to focus. I think the focus of Prime Minister is to settle and then to cushion the effect of Hormuz Strait crisis. He not called for the election. I think he not keen the election have been happened now.
5: Regardless the outcome of the Tuesday elections.
2: Finally, yeah, regardless the result of the election. Before this state election happened, I think we what Prime Minister told that from the meetings and from the discussion that they had, our other partners like GRS and GPS also give a guarantee that they will support
5: the full term,
2: the
5: right?
2: Until the end of the term. Mm-hmm. So the guarantee is give some room for Prime Minister confidence to continue until the end of the term.
5: There's no forever friends or foes in politics, lah. The shifting alliance.
2: I think all the party now try to form a new formula for coalition in Malaysia. What the best solution and what the best composition of coalitions to form a government of Malaysia, make Malaysia stable, big and strong. So maybe we can learn from Germany, grand unifications, what we call it, grand coalitions. So they go alone. So that history is that maybe Germany have a good example for us.
0: Former Philippine President Rodrigo Duterte made a promise days after his inauguration in 2016 that would define his time in office. He mounted a war on drugs that, by some accounts, left tens of thousands dead and would eventually put him in the dock at the International Criminal Court in The Hague. Maria Ronson looks back at the 10 years since the deadly campaign began.
6: Rodrigo Duterte campaigned as the Punisher, Davao's tough docking mayor who vowed to kill criminals and drug addicts. He won a landslide presidential victory on a simple message: eliminate drugs and ordinary people will feel safe again. On the 1st of July 2016, just one day after his inauguration, his administration issued a command memorandum kicking off a nationwide anti-drug campaign called Project Double Barrel. The Philippine National Police estimate that more than 6,000 people were killed in anti-drug operations under the initiative. But rights groups believe the real figure could be far higher than that. Some say it was really a war on the country's poorest. Families who lost loved ones gathered for a candlelight vigil to mark the 10th anniversary of that war. It took a heavy toll on women who lost husbands and sons, forced to bear the burden of raising families alone.
7: Sobrang hirap po para sa akin kasi po yung asawa ko yung naghahanap buhay. So nung namatay po siya, natuto po ako maglabada, magtrabaho sa junk shop para mabuhay ko po yung mga anak. Sobrang hirap po para sa akin maging nanay at tatay sa tatlong bata po.
6: More than 120 children died. Again, that figure represents only documented cases. For those left behind, the wait for justice has been too long. Assisted by legal professionals and human rights organizations, some relatives have since become trained paralegals and human rights defenders.
7: Gusto ko po ilaban yung anak ko eh. Kaya po talagang nag-aral ako kung ano po ba yung human rights. Sa kabila po nung kalungkutan na nangyari sa pagpatay sa aking anak, nandito po ako ngayon bilang nanay, tumitindig at lumalaban para sa hustisya ng aking anak.
6: Yet millions of Filipinos still see Duterte as a hero, outraged by his arrest and detention at the ICC. They continue to support staunch allies like Senator Ronald Bato de la Rosa, the drug war's chief enforcer, who also faces ICC charges of crimes against humanity, as well as his daughter, Vice President Sara Duterte, and her presidential ambitions in 2028. His trial in November and her political future are bound tightly together as she faces impeachment in a Senate trial that begins next week. For his supporters, Duterte's ICC case is political persecution. For the families at this vigil, it's one step closer to justice. Maria Ronson reporting for CNA from Metro Manila.
0: Venezuela's interim leader has declared 7 days of mourning after last week's rare twin earthquakes. An official says the death toll has reached past 2,200, while the UN estimates 50,000 people are missing. One rescue operation underway is keeping hopes alive that more survivors may be found 8 days after the disaster. Rescuers have been trying for days to free a man trapped 9 meters underground in a mall basement. Video taken on Monday showed him moving his hand. Rescuers say the 44-year-old security guard remains stable with fluids fed to him through a tube. Elsewhere, desperation is slowly giving way to despair as families dig the rubble with bare hands. In the worst-hit city of La Guaira, most of the collapsed buildings are marked with D, the UN-approved symbol for deceased, meaning no signs of life found. Focus is shifting to humanitarian aid as hunger sets in and fears of disease outbreaks mount. The main airport has opened partially. The US sending in emergency supplies while multinational rescue efforts continue on the ground.

0: Parts of the U.S. are baking under a record-breaking heat wave ahead of the 4th of July weekend. Tens of millions of Americans are under heat alerts, with temperatures forecast to reach between 37 and 46 degrees Celsius across the eastern U.S. from Kansas to New York. The extreme heat is also putting pressure on power grids. Many Americans are bracing for higher electricity bills and the risk of blackouts. In New York City, cooling centers are extending their operating hours, while the iconic billboards in Times Square have been dimmed to save power. Across the Atlantic, Western Europe is also sweltering under an unprecedented heat wave. England just saw its warmest June on record, with temperatures climbing to 37.7 degrees Celsius. The prolonged heat has already been linked to more than 1,300 deaths across Europe and is driving a surge in demand for cooling equipment. Portable air conditioners made in China are seeing a rise in exports to the continent. Appliance stores from Brussels to London have reportedly sold out of cooling fans. And some are getting creative to escape the heat. On CNA's TikTok channel, you can see videos from Paris showing crowds taking refuge inside an air-conditioned IKEA store. French health officials say around 1,000 more deaths than expected were recorded during the latest heat wave, with temperatures crossing 40 degrees Celsius in many areas. And up ahead on Asia Now, the UN urges policymakers to act now as it warns that rapidly improving AI capabilities could harm humanity.
1: This July, when tradition meets transformation, new possibilities take shape. Embark on a slow summer journey into the heart of Singapore's hawker culture.
2: Hawker culture is so key to our identity.
1: Where generations of heritage, craftsmanship and flavour are reimagined for a new era.
3: We should be in your bucket list.
1: From life behind bars to life behind the stove.
4: I'm willing to pitch everything.
1: Former offenders step into the demanding world of veteran hawkers, taking on its challenges for a chance to prove that their past does not determine their future.
5: The deal breaker for me is if they go back into their old ways.
1: As the world's demand for clean energy continues to grow, is nuclear power the answer? Unpack the complexities of science, politics and innovation as we explore the role nuclear energy could play in building a cleaner, greener future.
6: What lies beneath the ground here is in high demand, and countries around the world want a piece of it.
1: This July on CNA.
7: Malaysia is drawing billions into the infrastructure behind AI.
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0: We're in a chaotic moment.
1: Midnight later tonight here in Thailand. It's too little too late.
2: And I ask whether there's a political element to it. Nobody can exactly tell you why.
3: Look, things are never perfect when you're engaged in politics.
0: Each one doing what each one wants.
4: So what's the United Nations doing amidst this world of supreme chaos?
5: A pushing for answers every night on Asia Tonight.

The United Nations has warned that rapidly improving artificial intelligence capabilities may lead to catastrophic outcomes if they remain unchecked. A new report noted that policymakers are struggling

0: The science is here. We can no longer say we did not know. What we do with it is now up to all of us.
1: A key finding from the report is that lawmakers need clear evidence to effectively govern AI. But by the time the evidence is clear and understood, it may be too late to act on it because it's developing so fast.
2: The gap between rapidly improving capabilities and effective risk management methods may lead to catastrophic outcomes. We've seen on our radar screen recently the issues with cybersecurity, but companies are worried about bio risks, and many in civil society are showing that AI can lead to disinformation that can threaten our democracies and our individual rights.
1: One of the panel's co-chairs spoke further on those threats, saying that the most advanced AI systems have been shown to deceive users and resist being shut down, and that no expert can guarantee that AI will do what it has been instructed to do. The report provided details on AI-generated child abuse material. It found an estimated 1.2 million children across global South countries have had their images manipulated for sexualized deepfakes. The Global South is again highlighted in the report, with panelists expressing concern that countries that make up the group could fall behind in AI development. It notes the United States accounts for 75% of the computing power among the world's top 500 AI supercomputers, while China accounts for 15%.
2: As AI capabilities continue to grow, if they continue, the gap between the haves and the have-nots is likely to grow.
1: The report also noted a number of positive impacts that AI is having on the global community, like in vaccine development and antibiotic resistance research, but also agriculture and IT. The panel has drawn comparisons to the IPCC, the Intergovernmental Panel on Climate Change, because of the way the UN has structured it, with some dubbing it the IPCC for AI. Both groups provide assessments rather than prescribing policy. The report says a balanced approach would include using both binding legislation and regulation alongside what it calls soft law mechanisms, such as codes of ethics and government-endorsed guidelines. Member states will have a chance to discuss these measures when the report is formally presented at the Global Dialogue on AI next week in Geneva. For CNA, I'm Mitch McCann at the United Nations in New York.
3: An expert from the S. Rajaratnam School of International Studies says AI's fast evolution has reshaped how countries are looking to regulate advanced technology.
4: Artificial intelligence is not just a technology question. It's not just an economic question. It's really a national security issue, because if you look at how the new models are able to discover the weaknesses in hundreds of computer systems and also how to get into them, and this could include critical infrastructure like your power supply, water supply, telecommunications, hospitals and banks, this, on one hand, is a great thing for defenders because we know how to defend the systems, but it's also a terrible, terrible ability for attackers to have. And so the question is, who gets access to them? I think the real realization is that every major power that has access to frontier models, just the most advanced artificial intelligence, is going to want to keep close tabs on where this technology is going because of the things that it can do. And also that for us as smaller countries, where we are, in a sense, customers of all of these systems, we have to realize that at some point, the technology that we're relying on could actually have its plug pulled if it's coming from one of the major powers. It's going to be the need for countries to realize that we are not just competing against one another. Other major powers are not just competing against one another, but it's humanity as a whole needing to be able to get grips on this technology, which can be so beneficial. There's so much good that can be done in terms of finding cures for diseases, in terms of improving crop yields, helping maybe even to mitigate climate change. But on the other hand, we need to understand there's nations that we also need to make sure that it doesn't get into the wrong hands and the capabilities of destruction are not further developed.
3: If you've got an old computer gathering dust at home, you might want to check it before throwing it out. It could be the holy grail of vintage tech. Now, this is an Apple I, the very first computer sold by Apple, hand-built by Steve Jobs and Steve Wozniak back in the 1970s. Only about 200 were ever made, and it's believed that only a few dozen.

dozen Apple I computers still exists. Amazingly, it still works. This particular unit comes complete with its original manual, cassette, software and accessories. It was originally sold for $666.66. It is expected to fetch between $300,000 and $500,000 when it goes under the hammer later this month at Sotheby's Auction House in New York. Now, if you think that's expensive, meet Gus. This next auction is valued at between $20 million and $30 million, the highest estimate ever for a dinosaur at action. Now, it's one of the world's most complete T-Rex skeletons, stretching more than 11 meters long and around 63% complete. So from dinosaurs to football history, Pelé's iconic blue number 10 jersey from Brazil's 1958 World Cup final is also going under the hammer. Bidding starts at $1 million and experts see it selling for more than $6 million. The tournament marked the 17-year-old's arrival on the world stage as he helped Brazil win its first World Cup title.

And if you've been watching the ongoing Football World Cup, you may have noticed something unusual. Players, they're being sent off for what seems like a harmless gesture, and it's already caught more than one player. Paraguay's Miguel Almirón made World Cup history a couple of weeks ago, but not the kind he would have wanted. He became the first player to see red under this new FIFA rule, while just days ago, Ecuador defender Piero Hincapié was also shown an immediate red for committing the same offence during a match against Mexico. So, what's the offence? Well, covering their mouths while confronting an opponent. It's a common gesture footballers have been using for years to stop TV cameras and lip readers from picking up what they are saying. So why is FIFA cracking down on this gesture? Well, the new rule is aimed at stopping players from hiding abusive, discriminatory or offensive language during confrontations on the pitch. The change follows a controversial UEFA Champions League incident earlier this year when a player was accused of insulting another while shielding his mouth from view. Now, the rule was approved ahead of this World Cup, so referees can now issue a straight red for the offence. That means the player is sent off immediately, their team must finish the match with 10 players, and the player is suspended for the next game. It's a small gesture, but one that can have huge consequences on football's biggest stage. And that's Asia Now for this hour. Don't forget headlines anytime at cna.asia and CNA 938 Radio. Plus, we're on Facebook and YouTube. And for our Singapore audience, do stay on for highlights from the FIFA World Cup matches.

0: tour Spain differently.
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2: Shut Down. On demand at cna.asia.
9: Their Coming Home is a deeply human story of men who set out to search for opportunity far away from home, only then to be held hostage.
10: It took us more than a year just to gain access into all those restricted nuclear power plant sites, and we filmed across 10 different countries within 4 months. We wanted to tell such an important global topic like nuclear energy in a more accessible and relatable manner. We wanted to show everyone how this technology could eventually impact everyday lives, especially amidst the urgent need for a cleaner and more sustainable future. That's essentially what inspires us to tell stories that matter.
9: This story is a great example of what we do at CNA Correspondent, shining a light on underreported stories beyond the headlines and breaking news by putting a deeply human perspective on it. What makes this award so meaningful is that it recognizes our commitment to impactful on-the-ground storytelling when everyone else has already moved on to the next story. This award recognizes the power of storytelling that is global in scope and human at heart.
11: These are stories that are recognized on a global stage. Thank you for being part of this proud moment.
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13: In a remote village 2,000 metres above sea level, Sri Simigaon Primary School in Nepal has a rather unconventional curriculum. Besides subjects like English, math and science, students are also taught the basics of mountain climbing. The students here are ethnically Sherpas. With many growing up to work as mountain guides, the school believes that starting young will give the children a head start in their career. With no government funding, lessons are conducted by volunteers. They teach for 1 week a month before returning to their day jobs as mountain guides. When one leaves, another takes their place. The students start their training scaling a nearby rock face, working their way up to a much higher climb by the end of the school year. This initiation in mountaineering has shaped the children's aspirations, with many now dreaming of climbing Mount Everest.
14: Do you know there's a river in here?
15: No other country can let you see the bottom of a river.
14: And what was around the bend?
16: It actually swerved 30 degrees to the right.
14: What's natural becomes surprising.
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16: First time, right?
17: Clean water.
16: Yes.
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18: The river's location made it ideal for traders to moor their vessels under houses.
19: And as the population grew, the rivers became dirtier.
20: Sometimes you will find fit body.
21: Whatever you do, drop straight into the water.
14: A source of stories about predators and prisoners, of life and death, and brave endeavours. Now, the rivers are hard to find.
15: The source of the Singapore River is actually further west.
14: Take a ride back to the life and stories of our lost rivers. 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

0: Welcome to Singapore Hour. Across the city, there's always something new to discover and something old to rediscover. Today, we begin with forgotten flavors, rare heritage dishes that are being kept alive by just a handful of makers and why they're worth holding on to.
1: Oh, so yeah, maybe I was being a drama queen.
2: Oh no, this is really endangered food.
1: Yeah, so you gotta savor it while you still can. I'm Valerie.
3: I'm Verna.
1: And today we're gonna go back in time.
3: Back in time? Like time travel?
1: Not quite. We're gonna hunt for dinosaurs and then we're gonna hunt for the oldest, rarest dishes in Singapore, the kind that have survived generations.
3: So it's like food going extinct?
1: It might. So we better go while we still have time.
3: Sounds like an adventure. Let's go!
1: Science Centre Singapore is known for hosting special exhibitions for the curious, and this year's might be their boldest yet. Dinosaurs Extinctions Us merges two world-class showcases into a single experience. For the first time, visitors can see two colossal giants, the 40-metre Patagotitan Maiurum and Scotty the T-Rex, in one space. Beside these giants, it's clear that while the T-Rex left its mark in stone, our own living fossils back in the city are beginning to fade, which is why we're off to find these heritage flavours before they disappear. First up, we've come to the east side of Singapore, in Kaki Bukit. Some journeys are worth making, especially for a bowl like this.
3: So what's the story here?
1: We're at Lemak, one of the only few places in Singapore that sells Laksa Siglap. Have you heard of it?
3: Laksa what?
1: This is Laksa Siglap, and Lemak is one of the few remaining guardians of this rare Malay dish. What started as a home-based business has blossomed into a beloved store at Kaki Bukit. Driven by community support, the owners now keep heritage alive, serving traditional Malay flavours that are increasingly hard to find.
2: Ooh, this looks interesting! But actually, this is not what I expected.
1: Yeah, I know that this looks different from the typical laksa that you're thinking of. It's not your Peranakan or your Katong laksa. So, if you take a look, the texture of the noodles are different. It's a more of an udon shape. These aren't your typical noodles. Handmade daily, these laksa chuck coils are a unique blend of rice and sago flour. Think of them like a thick, bouncy Japanese udon. Incredibly chewy and the perfect vessel for that rich gravy.
3: Yeah.
1: And the soup is also of a different texture, thicker.
2: I realised that the soup looks more starchy than the conventional one.
1: Yeah, definitely it's different from the typical laksa because I can definitely taste like a stronger curry taste and a more seafood scent. What makes the gravy different is the addition of flaked fish, which gives it its signature texture, along with tamarind for a tangy kick. There are only two remaining stores in Singapore that sell Laksa Siglap. There's this, and the other one in Geylang Serai.
2: Oh no, this is really endangered food!
1: Yeah, so you gotta savour it while you still can.
2: Wow, I've never had laksa like this before.
1: Well, most people haven't.
3: Right, what's next?
1: So we're going to go to Havelock Road for a dish that is just as rare and takes 5 days to make.
2: 5 days? That's insane.
1: We're now at Po Restaurant on Havelock Road, tucked inside the stunning Warehouse Hotel. The vibe here is seriously upmarket, with a sleek, industrial chic interior that turns a meal into a high-end experience. Named after Po Po, the Chinese word for grandmother, Po is a heartfelt tribute to the family flavours we grew up with. It gives old-school recipes a polished, modern twist, transforming soulful comfort food through labour-intensive classics like Babi Tohei.
4: Welcome to Po Restaurant.
5: Hi.
4: What we have in front of you is actually one of our signature dish, the Babi Tohei.
1: So what makes the Babi Tohei so special?
4: This dish reflects how people used to prepare in the olden days.
1: We're told there's two major steps in the preparation of Babi Tohei. First is a 5-day fermentation of the

0: bit yeast paste, followed by a long, slow braise of the pork belly. Poe's version honors this traditional technique while balancing it for the modern local palate.
1: An inordinate amount of effort goes into preparing just one dish or one meal. So I'm guessing they would save this for special occasions, and that's why it's rare.
2: I can really see the effort and taste it.
1: Yeah.
2: Mmm! It must have been in the pot for very long because it's so tender.
1: Oh, yes.
2: Yeah. It melts in my mouth. Yeah.
1: Yeah, it does. So I ate the prawn, and I think that it's very soft, very well made. And I think the sauce is the star here as well because mm-hmm. it's sweet and sour. There's a bit of spice to it. Very savory, very satisfying. And when you eat it, there's also this like perfect blend of oil and gravy. So it's quite buttery when you swallow it as well.
2: I think Peranakan food will always have a place in my heart.
1: Do you think you can squeeze in one more dish before we head to Jurong for the exhibition?
2: It's possible, but what's the story here?
1: So, we'll go to the east for a dish that brings back old-school Singapore. Think hawkers on tricycles and recipes being passed down from generation to generation.
0: Our next stop is Quentin's Eurasian Restaurant and Bar at the Eurasian Heritage Gallery in Katong. This cosy, family-run spot has served authentic comfort food for over 20 years. More than just a restaurant, it preserves Kristang history, the heritage of Portuguese and Malay descendants through recipes passed down from Quentin's grandparents. Finding authentic Eurasian food in Singapore is a rarity, especially home-style dishes like sotong hitam. But today, we're here to taste another highly regarded dish, curry feng.
1: What is the story behind this dish?
3: Feng actually is a very traditional dish that dates back to about 500 years ago.
1: Mm.
3: So at that time when the Portuguese used to travel, right, they used to carry livestock.
0: According to Quentin, when the officers took the prime cuts, the crew was left with the scraps. To stop anyone from complaining about the offal, the deckhands diced everything into tiny identical cubes. This hit the undesirable bits and gave birth to the finely chopped tradition that makes Eurasian feng so unique today.
2: So what else is in this curry other than offals?
3: In the restaurants, we only use pork liver, pork heart, pork shoulder and pork belly. You will see that there is a texture that is needed for this feng. Bon appetit, enjoy yourself.
1: Thank you.
2: Why do you look like that?
1: Okay, confession. I don't think I've ever had innards before. So no intestine, no heart, no kidney, no nothing.
2: Really?
1: So I'm a little bit nervous to try it.
2: Are you ready?
1: Oh, you take such a big portion.
2: You can do this.
1: Guys, I actually am nervous. Just do it. Oh! Okay. So yeah, maybe I was being a drama queen, so maybe it wasn't all as scary as I thought. I don't know what I was thinking. It just has a more meaty taste with a mild curry flavour.
2: It's nice with the bread. With the bread, it's good, right?
1: The meaty taste is something I'm not used to, but I'm sure that for people that grew up with this in their culture, it'll be something that they enjoy. It's just a nice, savoury meal for them.
2: Innards are like an acquired taste.
1: Right.
2: Yeah. So maybe my parents will like this.
1: You can really taste the history in every bite.
2: Yes, and Quentin really kept his ancestors' recipe alive.
0: After all that food, we hit the main event at Science Centre Singapore. Walking through the gallery is surreal, especially standing before Scotty, the world's largest T-Rex, and the true showstopper, Pedagotitan maiorum. At 40 metres long, this titan is one of the largest land animals to ever exist. Looking up at these bones, you really feel their size. It's a reality check on how even the biggest things that walk the earth can just disappear. But we're not quite done with our food hunt as yet. We're at Bras Basah Complex, where four cousins are preserving their grandmother's legacy. Yi Bua is a traditional handmade Hainanese kuih, or pastry. A labour of love, central to family celebrations for generations. After their grandmother passed in 2019, they mastered the craft and opened this shop to ensure this heritage thrives for the next generation.
2: So why is this kuih so rare?
1: Oh, I heard that there is a secrecy surrounding the recipes of these yi bua kueh amongst the Hainanese community.
2: What do you mean?
0: Representing a small minority of the community, Hainanese families often guard their secrets closely, making the labor-intensive yi bua a rarity. With the filling alone taking 3 hours to prepare, this elusive kueh is as much a test of patience as it is a vanishing craft.
2: If there's this cultural secrecy around this yi bua, then why was this store set up?
1: The store was opened by descendants of this lady, Madam Yeo, who used to sell this yi bua in the 70s in Toa Payoh. So they're honouring her legacy with this store.
2: Belle, why is there a red dot on this kueh?
1: When there's a red dot on it, it means that it's a special celebration, like weddings or, you know, children's first month anniversaries. And when there isn't a red dot, so it's plain, that would be something like a funeral. And also, E refers to memories as well. It has a bit of an oily, smooth texture on the outside. And when I press it, it's like a bit squishy and pillowy. The flavors mix together really well. Coconut is sweet, fragrant, there's some gula melaka inside. And the ginger is a mild spice inside. Just very subtle, but you can definitely feel it. The skin itself is also a little bit sweet, which is my favourite part.
2: It also reminds me of tang yuan, the glutinous rice
1: balls.
2: Right,
1: the outside is like tang yuan, correct. So, how did you enjoy our day?
2: I had a historically good time.
1: Me too. I'm so glad we got to try those rare dishes.
2: And you know, every dish had a story to tell, and it's nice to know that there are people working hard to keep them alive.
1: Bye!
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15: 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Your body starts to produce what we call heat shock proteins, and that helps with repair of damaged cells. Because you're sweating, so allowing your body to detoxify. Then you switch across to the cold plunge, and that helps with reducing inflammation by using both the heat and the cold to bring on recovery, build better circulation, and build resilience over time.
13: More so, I love that it isn't gated behind a package. Your wellness plan on your terms. Next, I head central. This is Capybara Baths, bringing social bathing rituals to this city. At the heart of the experience are the magnesium mineral baths. They're heated to a perfect 38 to 40 degrees, acting as a warm, restorative hug.
16: Capybaras are known famously for bathing as a community, and they're often seen with different species bathing together in mineral pools. 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There are various benefits when soaking in a heated bath. It aids reduction in stress, calming the nervous system. 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
12: 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I feel perfectly al dente.
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16: 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There was a lot of handcrafted materials, and my personal favorite is the ceramic capybaras that you can find hiding in the space.
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16: For us, a communal bathing experience draws community to come and experience something different together. When you're going through the process of choosing a social activity for that week, this offers something different other than your traditional social settings.
13: I love how this space is turning that once-in-a-while treat into an everyday routine for everyone. 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
13: 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The most crucial test of them all, VO2 max.
17: The VO2 max, this is a number which represents how well your body's able to use oxygen. And we found in longevity science that it's a really great marker of your health span. People put in as much effort as they can. The closer they get to their actual maximal heart rate, the more accurate the score will be.
18: It's nice deep breaths, you're doing fine.
17: We would suggest about 38 as a score to aim for. For you, with athletic goals, I'd say we should be pushing as high as into your 50s.
13: So what's my score looking like?
18: Your score is comfortably looking at 40.1.
17: So finding out where you are on the spectrum gives us a really good idea about at what heart rate we should spend more or less of your training, how hard we can push you, and what your recovery needs to look like in between your sessions, doing high or low intensity.
13: There's a power in having an actual number. My health is more than just a feeling. And with that decoded, next, recovery that's designed for me.
17: We have a sauna, a cryo chamber, and a hyperbaric oxygen chamber. Hyperbaric oxygen works by dramatically increasing the amount of available oxygen there is in your blood and in your tissues by pressurizing the air around you. Any part of your body that has an injury or is healing gets supplied with 10 times as much oxygen as it would otherwise receive. The treatment would help reduce the amount of time you have to spend recovering so that you're able to perform at your peak again the very next day.
13: What are the benefits of cryotherapy?
17: Well, it's minus 87 degrees Celsius. It really gets you back to your maximal strength within an hour. 3 minutes in there, after your workout, you're back to being able to lift basically more or less your maximal strength. It does that by cooling your muscles down and starting the anti-inflammatory process.
13: Okay, I'm ready. Let's go.
2: Enjoy.
13: But I feel like working out now. After today, there's a real sense of clarity. Every treatment has a why and a measurable how. But for those seeking retreat more than a roadmap, right in the heart of Fort Canning Park, tucked within the Met Hotel, the Longevity Suite, a wellness center founded in Italy. This is their first outpost in Asia.
19: Singapore is a very busy city, so what a lot of people then do, they end up going to a retreat. You might fly out to Bali or other places, but you need to do it continuously. Now, a hotel like this is just an amazing space to do all of that. We can sleep well here, we can eat well, we can do our exercise well, everything under one roof in one place.
20: So we are organizing 3 days to 21 days retreat. Every retreat has their own goal. Working on certain lifestyle stressors with different biohacking technologies as well as Eastern philosophy evolved into this experience.
13: I'm headed next to one of the few dry float therapies in the city.
20: Basically, you're floating on water, but you don't get wet. And we bring you into this parasympathetic state, this rest and digest state. We're building the tech on a tech. Infrared red light panel that basically penetrates into your skin. And we're combining it with oxygen hydrogen through a cannula, supporting your mitochondria production as well.
13: That was the best nap that I've had in a very long time. Next, cryotherapy. But on top of the standard negative 85 degree full body freeze, they're adding localized cryo at negative 32.
20: We're localizing on certain areas where maybe you have pain. We're focusing onto that particular spot for 5 to 10 minutes to reduce that inflammation, and then we can recover faster and thrive better.
13: To round off the retreat, Tibetan sound healing.
20: We have 7 bowls in this treatment. Every single bowl resonates in one of your chakras. And we create this full circle where the sounds and the frequency of the bowls will help to realign and unblock any kind of energy that feels stuck. The whole experience with the dry float, the red light and the infrared, the oxygen, hydrogen, it's become a full ultimate biohacking. It's like that space where people can be healthier, happier, and living a really full life.
13: I walked in here thinking a half-day retreat was a luxury for someone as time-poor as me. But after today, I've changed my mind. We need to stop treating our well-being like the priority it is. And I'm glad the city is growing in spaces that remind us we can.

0: Hangzhou, known for its lake, is legends in its past. Now for its so-called six little dragons, China's next generation of tech champions.
1: Hangzhou 现在是中国新的硅谷。
2: 我们政府说的，有夫必应，无事不扰。
0: How did an ancient city go from home of one tech giant Alibaba to China's new startup city? Wednesday on CNA.
3: The first thing in the morning as Asia wakes up to a new day. Get up to speed with major events shaping lives in the region and other parts of the world.
4: Putting things in perspective with eye-opening reports and expert analysis as a new era of global politics breeds power struggles and shifting alliances.
3: We get to the heart of the matter and take stock of the issues you're invested in with on-the-ground reports and wall-to-wall coverage. Viewing it all from a regional lens because we put Asia first.
5: Biodiversity is booming, which is inviting for some local foragers and farmers who embrace edible wildlife.
6: We're the largest organic banana grower in Singapore.
7: This is a gem.
8: Amazing. Yeah. So the mulberries are from the garden.
9: No, that's delicious.
10: Singapore is ramping up conservation efforts locally and across the region.
11: I really do love reptiles and finding out about them, so I really love my job.
12: The building must relate to the lives of the people.
13: 目前还是一直要创新一些新的东西。我也不希望是人家把我看作是八十岁的人。
14: There are those who dare to be different, who have made their mark in Singapore and beyond.
15: You have such big dreams, you know, you want to change the world with your art.
16: Obviously, every fighter wants to win. So all you can do is to prepare yourself to win.
3: A sense of purpose can sometimes take you far from where you started. For one Dutch writer, that path led her to share stories, build connections, and give a voice to others right here in Singapore.
11: This is where I live. When we first moved to Singapore, I was immediately attracted to this type of houses, like the black and white houses. Not so much for the houses, but more for the gardens.
17: My name is Karin. I'm originally from the Netherlands. I've lived in 8 countries, but I've called Singapore home since 2012.
11: I love nature, I love jungle, probably because I grew up in Borneo, part of my childhood. And of course the history of the houses, even though I only discovered that much later when I got into that. But yeah, we just really enjoy the setting and being here in nature. Come, Robbie. It's a really lovely place. I always feel quite privileged living here. The house has beautiful details, like all the woodwork. You've got almost like Malay style detailing in the woodwork. We have the beautiful view. If you look outside, we're upstairs, but you feel like you're in nature. I love that about the house. Right, welcome everybody to the beautiful historic neighborhood of Kampong Glam. My name is Karin. I'm your guide today. So I'm a STB licensed

0: guide, and I've been giving tours in Kampong Glam first as a volunteer and now as a licensed guide. Two areas that I mainly specialize in would be Malay history and colonial history. And I also love it when those two collide. And I think the neighborhood of Kampong Glam is a beautiful example of where this happened. Let's sneak through here. I think Singapore is so interesting because of its multicultural society, and there's so many layers to it. And one of my aims is to show people that history is not boring. It's actually really exciting. I give my guests things to smell. It really evokes memories, it evokes ideas, so it makes history more fun. This was very much a Malay port, which traded items from the region. And they were very important also to the British, because there were many things in the Malay world that the Chinese wanted. Aromatics and items that were like botanicals. It's very widely used in perfumery.
1: I recognize the smell.
0: This is called Ilang Ilang. Most of my guests that I guide are either Singaporean or expats that have been living here a long time. It's also really fun to guide these audiences, because sometimes you have people who live in Kampong Glam, where we're now, or other places that I guide. So it's really a two-way street. All right, well, thank you so much, everybody, for coming. I hope you enjoyed the tour today. Feel free to hang around and ask me any questions. That's it for me. Thank you for coming.
2: Thank you.
0: Right, so the tour is over. I'm very hungry, so we're heading out for lunch. I'm meeting some of my friends. They're all guides. We met at the STB training, and we always bonded over food during our break. So I'm happy to show them some of my favorite Kampong Glam places to eat some Malay food. Coffee and one iced bandung. Is that five?
3: Thank you.
4: It's delicious.
0: The gravy is good.
5: We met at a tour guide licensing course. Karine was one of the best tour guide candidates in our class.
6: Karine was very scary classmate, because she came in with all this like background info that we were just trying to catch up on. She knew it all already.
5: Yeah. She's really grounded in her roots. Mm. Asia has always been so close to her heart, and she keeps coming back.
0: Mm. We've been meeting quite regularly through you, and then we've had a whole group. Yeah, we have to do. It's quite close.
7: I think food bonds us. Food bonds us together.
5: It's true.
0: Yeah, we've done like potlucks together.
7: Oh, yes,
0: well.
7: Yeah.
0: Everybody brings their food. We've got some kuehs here. Now, I'm not a kue expert, but maybe between us, I only know that onde onde, which is my favorite. And right. Some people like to bite half of it, but it's dangerous because it will leak out.
5: Okay.
8: How do I do this? Who wants one?
0: That's what I mean.
5: Out. True enough.
0: Oh, wow. It's okay, don't worry about it. Sugar, it will work though. I feel that Singapore is a really good place to raise children. It's safe, it's convenient, it's easy to navigate. And now with teenagers, it's great that there's good public transport, so it's easy to get places. And it's actually the greenest city probably that I've seen. So no excuse really not to go out and explore it. We're cycling. We love space for the kids to roam around. Oh, this was a pangolin in the garden.
9: Hi.
0: Hello. How was your school trip? Was it fun?
9: Yeah, it was fun.
0: Did you have a lot of homework today?
9: Not that much.
0: Oh, okay. And you've got volleyball later, right?
9: Yeah.
0: And it's the late one, so you can eat after you get back.
10: Hello, sweetie. How are you?
9: I'm good.
10: Good? Hi, Mom. How was your day?
0: Yeah, it was good. Do you know rawon? Do you know this thing?
10: Yeah, rawon.
0: Yeah, it's like Japanese, right?
10: The pea with the soup.
0: When we talk about who manages this house and, you know, what needs to be done, it's Inda, right? She's like always reminding me of everything. When the kids were little, she would make sure that they have everything ready for school. So yeah, Bionas wouldn't know what to do without her. We have the photo book, right? Just let's
10: yes. See.
0: Oh, yeah, here it is. Oh. Let's have a look. Oh, it was 2014.
10: Oh, nice.
0: Yeah, so this was in 2014. So all of us, the whole family with the kids, we visited Inda's village and her house. And you can see the kids are really young. Jasmine's just three here. And we also visited her friend's wedding, which was happening that day. Yeah, so this is Ina's house, and it was at that time painted yellow, which is my favorite color, so I was really inspired by that. I actually used a photo of her house as a cover for one of my books. So it's called The Yellow House, and it's about an Indonesian domestic worker, not her, just a fictional character. And then she painted it white last year, so I was like...
10: Yeah, because I look at this house, it's so beautiful, black and white, so I painted white.
0: It's great that she looks after our family so well, but she's got her own family, and I think it's important that we don't forget that her own family should always come first, and if they need her, then she, you know, she needs to be there.

0: Welcome, welcome to the workshop.
1: I'm a writer.
0: I've been publishing stories mostly from the shelter. I'm doing workshops like this at the shelter where we share stories written by migrant workers. One of the reasons I joined Home is because I wanted to learn more about domestic workers. I can tell your stories, but it's much better when you do it. That's why I started doing this work, so. When I first started with Home in 2012, I did casework, which is basically on our when runaway domestic workers or people in trouble. I just wanted to do more, and I wanted to get more personal, and that's why I started the workshops at the shelter, to do more one-on-one work, to get more intimate level involved with their lives. When you first arrive here, right, it takes some time to settle and to get used to being there. Because that's the other strange thing, right? You don't live in your own home, you live in someone else's home. So that's what I wanted to write on today, on the sort of that feeling of at-homeness. Just take a minute just to do one or two sentences to just think about this theme.
2: Of course, all my dreams already succeed because I'm here in Singapore.
0: That was your dream?
2: Yes.
0: To come here?
2: Yes.
0: That's good. So you're saying, I don't feel at home in Singapore, I am at home.
2: Yes.
0: I love that. I would actually put that as an opening.
2: Thank you.
0: It was the month of June 2020, pandemic era, when I received a call from my eldest daughter. So when I read that, I'm like, I'm intrigued, right? I'm like, what is the call going to be about? So this sentence pulls me in.
3: I have three children, and now they are all three degree holders. Their achievements are my achievements also, so I can say that I want to write another story with their achievements.
4: I got to empower myself more, learning new things. I feel home away from home.
5: I didn't know that I can write, honestly.
0: It also empowers them when we share their story with a bigger audience. They're very proud that their story is that important, that it's relevant. I've really enjoyed doing this work. I've been doing it for quite long, and I feel sharing their stories has been one of the most meaningful things I've done. And yeah, I learned so much from it. So we're here on the top of Mount Faber at the moment, one of my favorite places. So as a family, we enjoy to go hiking. That's one of the things we like to do. It's getting harder now the kids are older. As teenagers, they tend to have their own life. Like today, there's only two of my three kids. One of them is away in Thailand on a sports tournament. But yeah, we try to get to come along as much as we can. When people ask me where I'm from, I always find it difficult to answer. I mean, I hold a Dutch passport, but I've lived in, I think, about 8 different countries, so I move a lot. I think it's been quite long since we've been in Singapore, so instinctively my first answer now is like, Singapore, really? For me, home is where my family is. That's very important to me. And sometimes I call myself a snail, and I carry my home with me wherever I go. So it's more the people and also my friends. If I think of home, this is it. This is the longest I've lived in one place, 10 years and counting. And, yeah, I hope to stay here a bit longer still. I love it here.

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1: We are building AI factories.
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3: Jadi di mana yang akan menjadi prioriti keutamaan sama ada masyarakat ataupun pihak industri.
0: And huge demands on resources.
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0: What stands in the way of Malaysia's AI dreams? 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

0: Being connected has become part of everyday life. But there's more than meets the eye. Singapore's 5G network powers everything from communication to innovation, supported by people and systems working quietly in the background. We take a look at what keeps it all running.
1: Singapore is one of the most connected cities in the world. It's how the city runs. Transport networks, payments, maps, messages, all of it, all day. And that means the real stress test isn't a quiet afternoon. It's peak hour. It's underground. It's when everyone's out at the same time. When it works, you don't notice it. So what does it take to keep a whole city online without a wire in sight? Singapore is one of the first countries to adopt nationwide 5G coverage. To understand why 5G matters here, quick recap. 3G made mobile internet possible. 4G made video and streaming feel normal. 5G is built for three things: more capacity, lower lag, and more consistent performance, especially when the city gets busy.
2: Comparing 4G, 5G is like 10 times faster and a much lower latency. 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
1: And this enables us to do remarkable things with 5G connection. Cars can talk to each other, and immersive mixed reality experiences can be achieved in real time. Not to mention a whole new range of industrial applications.
2: We achieved nationwide 5G standalone coverage in July 2022, 3 years ahead of the 2025 target. 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
1: Here's the part no one thinks about. Network engineers like Eugene literally go block by block to conduct maintenance checks on the 5G network. He uses a special test phone to monitor network strength and quality.
3: Okay, so today I'll be doing a network test on level 24 of this building. I'll be doing it by taking a floor plan of this level and then walking along the common corridor and measuring the signal strength by adding waypoints along the way. Okay, so the waypoints is every corner, I'll drop a waypoint to indicate it's the end of this path, and I'll circle back and walk to the other end and drop another waypoint. All green is good.
1: And this good result is not by accident. 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
3: So our base station is part of the whole setup to transmit 4G and 5G signals from the antenna to the end user phone devices.
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1: In Singapore, coverage

0: Engineers like Azmi have to find creative solutions to bring the internet to the deep tunnels.
1: So these are our 5G and 4G radios. These are the signal source of our 4G and 5G signals that you receive at the station concourse and the tunnel. These signals will then be combined into this cabinet here, which is our combiner. The combiner has two outputs. One goes to the station concourse or platform where you see the dome-shaped antennas. The other will go into the tunnel via the feeders.
0: Booster cables run along the tunnel at passenger level, giving commuters a stronger direct connection on their phones. But any issue with these cables can make maintenance a headache for engineers. Trains still have to run.
1: There are some limitations to how long we can access for the maintenance. For MRT stations, it's just between 1 a.m. to 4 a.m. So with this very tight window for engineering, right, sometimes it requires us to go down multiple nights in order to rectify a specific problem.
0: In 2022, Singtel launched a fully underground, full 5G coverage across the MRT network. Maintaining that system, however, requires constant vigilance.
1: I'm doing signal verification check to ensure that our 5G signal is good. This phone shows the 5G slicing service, while this phone shows the standard service.
0: Coverage is the foundation. But once coverage is steady, there's a second problem, pressure. Because in a digital nation like Singapore, networks are constantly stress tested. Ryan Lee and his team oversees network usage in such specialized high traffic situations.
2: Typically, special events such as concerts, National Day, parade, New Year countdown, these are some of the major events, and these are actually some of the most demanding scenarios for any mobile network.
0: Imagine it's New Year's Eve at Marina Bay. It's 11:45 p.m. In the next 15 minutes, millions of people will post, stream, call, and upload all at once. This is why they activate the war room to watch the network live and react fast.
2: What you are seeing now is actually a typical war room setup. This is a centralized command center where engineers from different disciplines come together. We usually activate this war room only during special events. In a few hours, tens of thousands of people gather at the same location. Data usage can spike by 10 times compared to normal days. Everyone is accessing to digital service.
0: Network usage spikes up. The team of engineers stay vigilant.
3: So what we are seeing here in this event is that this particular two location are having degraded performance, which is why it is actually showing orange color and red color. We'll have the engineers on site to further deep dive into serving cells that are having problems now.
0: Once the team identifies the location with slower data speed, engineers are deployed on site to gather information. Checking network speed is mission critical. Every second counts in a world that never sleeps, where engineers are out, rain or shine, to diagnose and fix the digital lifeline.
4: So during events like NDP, National Day Parade, or F1 race, the war room move into high alert mode. We activate VIP lane through network slicing technology of the 5G standalone network.
0: Here's one tool that matters during big nights. A reserved lane not to make everyone faster, but to keep critical services stable. When 5G is steady, it stops being phone internet. It becomes infrastructure for bigger systems. From real-time security that keeps us safer, to creating a digital twin of the city, to autonomous vehicles on the road. But the clearest reason why it matters, for example, is in healthcare, where reliable 5G could be a matter of life and death. Here at the National University Hospital, Dr. Gao is an early adopter of 5G usage in robotic surgery.
5: Holomedicine, essentially, it's a mini combination of two words, hologram and medicine.

0: And it was really about us trying to use a technology called mixed reality and allow us to use it to assist us in clinical services. So what the software or the AI does, right, is it takes the individual 2D images and it stitches them to form a 3D image. So essentially, this is the hologram of the liver that I'm looking at. And this is the control interface where I have a whole panel of different images and scans for the particular patient. And I can also control the image itself. Right, so this image that you see here essentially is a colorized image from a patient's scan. I can control and interact with the image just purely by gesture. Right, so when I pinch the image, I can turn it, I can rotate it, essentially giving me a full three-dimensional view of this patient's liver. So for example, in pediatrics liver transplant, we use this to do donor recipient size matching to make sure that the liver from the donor is of the correct size. So if you're talking about 5 to 10 years ago, the technology wasn't really there. 5G is crucial because we are talking about mission critical applications. If you want to grow and you want to scale and you want to use technology like this for more complex operations, that requires really very low latency network, high compute requirements, stable holograms, and essentially very good usability. You need to move on to a network like 5G in order to support the use cases.
1: That's the bigger picture for everyday life. Singapore runs on 5G not because it's flashy, but because it has to perform even when the city is packed, underground, and constantly on the move. Most days, you won't even think about it. And that's the point. When a network is doing its job, the city just keeps moving.
2: 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That's all from us. It's been great having you on this journey. Thank you so much for joining us. And don't forget, there's always something to discover in my hometown, Singapore.

0: Singapore. You've heard of it.
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6: 这个叫做显磁片, 它只对磁场会产生感应。
7: Depending on your smartphone model, you can have 2 to 5 magnets per speaker. 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Adding up the magnets for your microphone, the vibration motor, your phone could have up to 14 magnets. Several estimates say Chinese factories now make more than 80% or even over 90% of high-strength rare earth magnets used in the world.
6: 能轻松吸起三罐可乐的珠宝小磁扣，你见过吗？
7: This is Yoki Shi. She's an insider of the Chinese rare earths industry and has worked closely with partners along the entire supply chain from mine to magnet. She has offered the rare chance of seeing exactly how magnets end up in my pocket. In my iPhone, of course. Dawa Magnet specializes in producing tiny magnets suitable for speakers, microphones, and other small components that fit into portable electronics, such as mobile phones or earbuds.
6: 那这个车间呢，就是磁铁的第一道生产工序，这里面全部是原材料。这个呢，就叫做纯铁。 它大概占到60%到70%的一个比例。那这个材料呢，是铝铁硼的第二种元素，那它叫做硼铁，就是这一种。它在里面大概占到1%的比例。虽然硼铁和纯铁在里面的重量占比很高，但是它在里面的价值比是不高的，只占到30%到40%。在整个原材料里面最贵的还是这个元素，那就是叫做普铝，稀土的普铝，PRND。 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
8: Just in case you missed it. Earlier on, these were just little bits of metal, but after putting it in this machine, now it's all magnetized. Ta-da.
7: Just like that, this factory can churn out over 1,000 tons of rare earth magnets a year in a huge variety of bespoke shapes, which are then transported downstream to manufacturers. Because of the ready supply of such components, many electronic makers, be it for foreign or domestic brands, have located their manufacturing plants in Guangdong province. So what actually leaves China is probably a mobile phone or a pair of earbuds you pick up at your store that's made in China.

0: Headline news this hour. Japanese Prime Minister Sanae Takeuchi and Indian Prime Minister Narendra Modi have agreed to deepen cooperation in trade, technology and defence following talks in New Delhi. The two leaders signed agreements to advance cooperation in sectors including AI, metals, energy security and co-development in defence. Japan and India also pledged closer collaboration to strengthen their strategic partnership. Indirect talks between the US and Iran will resume after the public funeral of Iran's late supreme leader, scheduled from the 4th to the 9th of July. Mediators, Qatar and Pakistan, say separate meetings with American and Iranian negotiators in Doha made positive progress, raising hopes diplomacy remains on track despite recent exchanges of fire. An interim agreement to reopen the Strait of Hormuz and stop the hostilities is in place, but key issues, including Iran's nuclear program, remain unresolved. Eight Buddhist monks have been killed after a pickup truck driven by an 11-year-old boy crashed into a religious procession in northeastern Thailand. Police say the boy allegedly took the vehicle without permission before ploughing into the group during a pilgrimage in Mugdahan province. More than a dozen other monks were injured. Authorities are investigating the cause of the crash. And ahead next hour, East Asia Tonight, Otelli Edwards is here to tell us what we can expect.
1: Thanks, Glenda. From infrastructure to security, the Japan-India relationship is evolving. But what's driving them closer together? Expert analysis ahead. Plus, Beijing's diplomatic pivot. Why its foreign minister bypasses Europe's traditional powerhouses to head for the Nordics. Also tonight, a deeply personal tech frontier in South Korea. We look at how families are turning to AI to have one final conversation with the loved ones they've lost. All on East Asia Tonight with me, Otelli Edwards, right here on CNA.

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0: And huge demands on resources.
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11: Ideas, aspirations and attitudes of Singaporeans are changing the nation that raised them.
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1: 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Then a local organization, Anchi M, that helps rural communities revive traditional trades, helped Pond to locate cotton seeds and the equipment to process raw cotton. 3 years later, they enjoy abundant harvests of organic cotton, a sought-after commodity with ready buyers, once they proved they could deliver on quality and consistency.
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7: What lies beneath the ground here is in high demand and countries around the world want a piece of it.
4: This July on CNA. 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Japan Hour, Saturday on CNA.
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9: The source of the Singapore River is actually further west.
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0: and no longer just a tool for survival in the form of token tourism souvenirs.
1: Seeing that traditions from their ancestor exist in a

0: an idea, they just get it. You know, over the year, the momentum is built, and the community themselves, sometimes they completely independently create the new thing, new products, 4 kilometer Manonai, without me being there, or you know, just original from them.
1: Em có biết là cái để làm được cái này thì là cái kỹ thuật gì mình sử dụng ở đây không?
0: You need to build the trust first, and the trust here is the creative trust, that they understand the ideas, but also believe in the idea, and me believe in their skill and have their ability too.
2: Instead of competing with similar products that are already in the market, Tao challenges them to think of how they can take their craft to the next level. The older women in the village, who are masters of the craft, transfer these skills to the younger generation, who then grow the tradition into a sustainable livelihood.
0: It's not easy to preserve the tradition, but even harder to get the youngers, you know, sitting down and making craft. So when I see in this change in the community, it's something that I didn't plan before, but make me happy the most. Because that means that their traditions gonna can be continued, and it's creating the new layers to their tradition, is help to strengthen their traditions. It's a very different with working for somebody else in the mass factory around Hanoi and many other big cities in Vietnam. When you in the hometown, you feel more comfortable, you work with hands, you eat well, because this community, they very self-sufficient. They grow their own food, they're making their own textile. And also you being with the family, so you feel happier. The pressure is very different. Being in the city and work with completely new environment, and the pressure of making living constantly like put on their shoulders, is a very different way of working.

0: He don't want to see anybody. He's afraid to go out.
1: Across Singapore, a growing number of youth are isolating themselves. And their families are at their wits' end.
2: It is really very heartaching that a child stays inside a room, not talking to me.
3: We went to see the psychiatrist. The psychiatrist said, there's nothing else we can do for your son.
4: Since November 2023, he has locked himself up.
1: What made them withdraw from the world? And what will it take to bring them back?
5: What I want to do is be able to go out alone instead of having companies, taking the train and buses alone. But I do not know how I can overcome that fear yet.
6: One day, I'll be able to open the door with my heart.
1: Shut Down. On demand at cna.asia.
7: Their Coming Home is a deeply human story of men who set out to search for opportunity far away from home, only then to be held hostage.
8: It took us more than a year just to gain access into all those restricted nuclear power plant sites. And we filmed across 10 different countries within 4 months. We wanted to tell such an important global topic like nuclear energy in a more accessible and relatable manner. We wanted to show everyone how this technology could eventually impact everyday lives, especially amidst the urgent need for a cleaner and more sustainable future. That's essentially what inspires

0: us to tell stories that matter.
1: This story is a great example of what we do at CNA Correspondent, shining a light on underreported stories beyond the headlines and breaking news by putting a deeply human perspective on it. What makes this award so meaningful is that it recognizes our commitment to impactful on-the-ground storytelling when everyone else has already moved on to the next story. This award recognizes the power of storytelling that is global in scope and human at heart.
2: These are stories that are recognized on a global stage. Thank you for being part of this proud moment.
3: This July, when tradition meets transformation, new possibilities take shape. Embark on a slow simmer journey into the heart of Singapore's hawker culture.
4: Hawker culture is so key to our identity.
3: Where generations of heritage, craftsmanship and flavour are reimagined for a new era.
5: We should be in your bucket list.
3: From life behind bars to life behind the stove.
5: I'm willing to pitch everything.
3: Former offenders step into the demanding world of veteran hawkers, taking on its challenges for a chance to prove that their past does not determine their future.
5: The deal breaker for me is if they go back into their old ways.
3: As the world's demand for clean energy continues to grow, is nuclear power the answer? Unpack the complexities of science, politics, and innovation as we explore the role nuclear energy could play in building a cleaner, greener future.
6: What lies beneath the ground here is in high demand, and countries around the world want a piece of it.
3: This July on CNA. This is East Asia Tonight.
7: Good evening, I'm Mateli Edwards. Tonight's top stories from East Asia. A boost in Japan-India ties. Prime Ministers Sanae Takaichi and Narendra Modi unveil new agreements to expand collaboration across trade, AI, energy security and defence. Meantime, China's Foreign Minister Wang Yi is set to tour Nordic countries in a diplomatic push to strengthen ties with Europe amid trade frictions with the EU. And elsewhere, security concerns in focus. The top US envoy to Taiwan says that the island needs what it calls a hornet's nest of drones, saying they are key to deterring conflict and strengthening regional security. Also, Asian tech firms suffer another blow as investors unwind AI-driven bets that fueled record market highs.

0: Also tonight, the face of retail is slowly changing in South Korea, from coffee shops to noodle bars. Businesses are embracing robots and self-service. We explore what's driving this shift. And also in South Korea, technology is transforming more than just retail. How AI is helping families reconnect with loved ones they've lost. The leaders of Japan and India have announced a series of agreements following summit talks in New Delhi. Key deals include closer cooperation on artificial intelligence, metals and energy, as well as a preparation of a joint roadmap for economic security. Now, a joint initiative was also launched to set up 1,000 biogas and organic fertilizer plants across India. Plus, a defense co-development project. Indian Prime Minister Narendra Modi also backed Ms. Takayuchi's call for a free and open Indo-Pacific, saying the two countries share a common vision, the remarks drawing pushback from China. Well, for more, we've got Neha Punia. She's covering this story for CNA, and she joins us live from New Delhi. So, Neha, we've got deals across AI, defense, and energy. What does this signal in terms of the evolving partnership between the countries?
1: Well, Terry, they've been, you know, they've had bilateral ties for nearly 75 years now, and this partnership between them is not new. But what we are seeing now, experts say, is an attempt to infuse some more energy into this relationship. Some experts have been speaking to say this is also a bid by Tokyo and New Delhi to reshape great power dynamics in Asia, given the sort of strategic and economic competition both of them face from China particularly. There's also, of course, the big concern about how the conflict in West Asia has impacted their own economies, whether that's the supply of energy to the region, the knock-on effect it's had on their own economies. And they want to build resilience and self-reliance, Takayuchi and Modi have said. And they are trying to do that, they say, by creating this roadmap for economic security. Look at the areas that have been identified: semiconductors, critical minerals, artificial intelligence, energy cooperation, stockpiling of reserves. So they're talking about how they can work together to leverage, a common interest and a shared vision to build that sense of economic and strategic security through bilateral cooperation. Mr. Modi said something interesting during their press statements that were delivered. He talked about how trust is the most important strategic asset in these uncertain times. And both the Japanese leader as well as the Indian leader both signaled that this is a relationship built on trust and they want to take it to the next level. You had a lot of bonhomie between the two leaders. You had, Prime Minister Narendra Modi calling Ms. Takayuchi his younger sister. She referred to him as her older brother. So a lot of optics on that front, which they're hoping to signal is the next chapter in bilateral engagement, which will see them work together to prosper and grow their economies.
0: And Neha, what about China's response to Ms. Takayuchi's call for a free and open Indo-Pacific? How does that reflect all the strategic priorities of India and Japan?
1: Experts I've been speaking to, Oteli, say that this was expected because both Japan and India are part of the Quad grouping, which also includes Australia and the United States. China said similar things about the Quad initiative as well, saying it's aimed at, creating regional rivalries when countries should be working together to build regional friendships and ties. But, India and Japan have both maintained that they want to work together, not to counter a particular country, but but to ensure that the Indo-Pacific remains a shared domain. You had Ms. Takaichi referring to what Mr. Modi has repeatedly said in the past, talking about how this is a shared space. She's talked about how no one country should have hegemony in this regard, and every country should be allowed to leverage this space to build themselves up, which is why they've not mentioned China explicitly. And they have, though, spoken about what that strategic cooperation will look like. So apart from maritime exercises, they're talking about one that'll take place right now. They're also talking about, for the first time, co-developing defense technology. That is significant. They've spoken about information sharing. They've spoken about working together to build that sort of self-reliance. Mr. Modi made an interesting point where he said that these are two of the world's biggest economies, which is why it's even more important that a free and open Indo-Pacific is something they both work jointly towards. So they are not explicitly naming China, calling this a move to work against a particular country, but very much trying to leverage their strengths to come together to challenge Beijing's dominance in the region.
0: Thanks for that report on Japan-India relations. Neha Punia there, live for CNA from New Delhi. And for more on Japan's economic and diplomatic push, we are going to be speaking with Stephen Nagy a little later this hour. He is Professor of Politics and International Studies at International Christian University. Meantime, China's top diplomat Wang Yi will begin a seven-day tour to Nordic countries today, making stops in Denmark, Sweden, Finland and Norway for talks with his respective counterparts. Well, the trip comes as Brussels set a strict October deadline to improve trade imbalances with China and as EU leaders adopt a more robust approach towards Beijing amid concerns about the impact of Chinese industrial overcapacity on the European economy. Now, this also marks the first trip by a Chinese foreign minister to Denmark and Sweden in about two decades. Ahead of the visit, Beijing stressed the value it places on its ties with the Nordic countries. And now let's go to William Denslow covering the story for CNA, and he joins us live from Brussels. So, Will, what's interesting is Wang Yi isn't visiting Europe's traditional powerhouses. Instead, he's going to Denmark, Sweden, Finland and Norway. Help us understand why the Nordics and what makes these countries strategically important for Beijing.
2: Well, Atelli, you're absolutely right. This is certainly not the usual European itinerary for a Chinese delegation. To put this into a degree of context, this will be the first time that a Chinese foreign minister has travelled to Sweden in over two decades. Nordic powers are traditionally seen here in Europe as far more hawkish when it comes to relations with Beijing. First of all, when it comes to the tangibles that we're expecting out of this trip, well, a comprehensive strategic partnership is due to expire this year between China and Denmark. That is slated to be renewed. However, the width of the partnership is expected to be somewhat pared down due to security concerns shared from Denmark across a number of sectors. It's expected to largely focus on the issue, the mutual shared concerns when it comes to climate change and protecting the environment. Now, when it comes to the larger context, well, it's all about geopolitics. This comes at a time where tensions between Nordic powers and the US are under increased strain, especially after that spat when it came to the US threats to take over control of Greenland earlier this year. For Beijing, a potential opportunity to see if this provides a degree of wiggle room to try and improve relations, improve trade ties. But these concerns with China, this skepticism very much remains, especially when it comes to Beijing's ties with Moscow, which for Nordic powers remains a primary concern.
0: So, like what you have mentioned, well, this trip kind of signals this broader attempt by China to repair ties with Europe. But at the same time, there are all these underlying disagreements with Ukraine, trade, technology and all of that. So then do you think, Will, that they're going to be making any significant real reset here?
2: There's certainly an opportunity for dialogue, really a chance, especially for Beijing, to try and feel out these capitals in the Nordic region, see exactly where they stand. Important to note that Nordic powers traditionally are very much in favour of free trade partnerships. So at a time when the European Union is considering bolstering its defensive trade tools to counter what they see as an unbalanced and unsustainable trade relationship with Beijing, it'll be an opportunity for Wang Yi to assess exactly how far Nordic powers are prepared to go when it comes to trying to balance this trade relationship. But of course, important to note as well that these Nordic powers that are part of the European Union have approved the EU's plans to look into ways to bolster these defence posturing when it comes to trade, whether it's through tariffs or other mechanisms down the line. But of course, really an exercise in trying to see exactly where the two sides stand, where there are more trade opportunities down the line, and just how much this fractious relationship with the United States is causing, and whether that means that there could be somewhat of an opportunity for a bit of a reset with Beijing. This will be a key part of these conversations as part of Wang Yi's trip to the High North.
0: Many thanks for the report. William Denslow covering the story for CNA from Brussels. Right, we are going to go for a short break now, but coming up next on East Asia Tonight, a US-South Korea trade row over the 2025 Coupang data breach escalates as Washington accuses Seoul of unfairly targeting US firms. And short on workers, South Korean retailers turn to robots to keep stores running and margins intact. More on that story next.

0: From seven staff to none, AI now does their work.
1: 应该我在未来规划的三年内呢，应该是不会再请员工了。
0: They learned from YouTube. Now they run their own factory. Plus, can one business serve up four income streams? On the New Look Money Mind, Wednesday on CNA.
2: 杭州, known for its lake, its legends and its past. Now for its so-called Six Little Dragons, China's next generation of tech champions.
3: 杭州现在是中国新的硅谷。
4: 我们政府说的，有夫必应，无事不扰。
2: How did an ancient city go from home of one tech giant, Alibaba, to China's new startup city? Wednesday on CNA.
5: 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What does a cancer diagnosis mean for me and my loved ones? 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Lessons for Life, Cancer Care Conversations. 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

0: Hello again. Good to have your company on East Asia tonight. It is now time for Olivia to bring us up to speed with the very latest in the business world. So, Liv, let's talk about tech stocks here. Apparently, another rough session across Asia. What's up with that?
1: Oh, well, I'll tell you, it was a brutal session. So the AI trade is becoming a lot less invincible. Tech stocks led losses across much of Asia as investors continued unwinding bets on the sector that has powered markets to record highs this year. South Korean chip makers SK Hynix and Samsung closed sharply lower, and Japanese firms Adventas as well as Tokyo Electron also caught in the tech rout. Global markets have seen around five major AI-driven tech sell-offs over the past year, fueled by valuation concerns and doubts over massive AI investments and whether they will deliver enough returns. Between July and August last year, chip and mega-cap AI stocks came under heavy selling. That was followed by a November rout, which wiped out about $500 billion off semiconductor stocks. In early February this year, software stocks tumbled again after Anthropic unveiled new AI tools that heightened concerns about the future of traditional software businesses. By late February, the Nasdaq posted its biggest monthly decline since March last year as investors questioned whether AI spending would pay off. Now, tech shares are tumbling yet again amid concerns and worries over stretched AI valuations, higher interest rates, and slowing returns on AI infrastructure spending. Well, trading floors remain on edge as a sell-off in semiconductor stocks continues to drive sentiment. The Nikkei 225 ending the day down about 2.5%. The KOSPI plunged nearly 8%. And Samsung as well as SK Hynix make up around half of KOSPI's total weight. And a sharp move in either name drags the whole index down with it. Well, sharp drop in chip makers dragging the mainland equities lower, with Shanghai and Shenzhen sharply down at the closing bell, 2% and 3% down, nearly 4% for Shenzhen to the downside. But the Hang Seng in Hong Kong managed to positive finish to the session. And South Korea's consumer inflation, that accelerated to a 2.5-year high in June, cementing expectations for an interest rate hike by the central bank as early as its upcoming policy meeting on July the 16th. The consumer price index rose 3.2% on year, marking its biggest increase since December 2023. On a monthly basis, prices edged up 0.1%, with both figures in line with market expectations. Inflation was driven mainly by higher global oil prices amid ongoing tensions in the Middle East. We see a weaker won also pushed up the cost of imported raw materials, adding to price pressures. The won languishing nearly a 17-year low against the dollar. A slumping won has become a persistent headache for Seoul, with the currency down some 7.4% against the greenback this year, creating a stark divergence from local equities, where the benchmark KOSPI index has surged around 77%. South Korea says it regrets a U.S. House panel report on the country's treatment of American businesses. It accuses Seoul of discriminatory attacks on e-commerce platform Coupang and on U.S. businesses in general. South Korea says its probe into Coupang was conducted according to the law and was non-discriminatory. In a report published yesterday, the U.S. House Judiciary Committee accused South Korea of stepping up its discriminatory treatment of American-owned firms in recent years. It added that regulators have subjected Coupang to hostile treatment, unfair enforcement, and disproportionate penalties compared to its local competitors. Seoul is probing Coupang following the largest corporate data breach in South Korean history. A former employee used a stolen security key to improperly access the personal data of roughly 34 million user accounts, which went undetected for 5 months. Alibaba and its U.S. payment partner have reached a $600 million deal to settle a U.S. probe on alleged sales of illegal drugs. The e-commerce giant was accused of failing to stop thousands of unlawful transactions over nearly a decade. The sales allegedly included illegal pharmaceuticals, controlled substances, regulated chemicals, and pill-making equipment to American buyers. Authorities say around 80,000 illegal sales took place between 2016 and 2024, with goods worth more than $200 million. The U.S. Department of Justice says Alibaba and AUS Merchant Services have agreed to accept responsibility for the acts of their officers and employees and enhance their compliance programs. Alibaba will forfeit $200 million and pay an additional $125 million criminal penalty. AUS Merchant Services will forfeit $190 million and pay an $85 million penalty. The settlement allows Alibaba to avoid criminal prosecution, but underscores growing regulatory scrutiny of global e-commerce platforms over the policing of illegal and counterfeit goods. Alibaba shares finished the day firmer in Hong Kong after a rather positive trading day today. China's biggest stock market debut got off to a flying start. Shares of China Resources New Energy nearly tripled on their Shenzhen debut before pairing some of those gains to end 137% up. And that is after the wind and solar power company raised about $3.6 billion in Asia's biggest IPO this year, selling 2.11 billion shares. Now, the strong debut came despite broader weakness in the mainland equities, with CSI 300 index down nearly 2%. Analysts say that the listing signals renewed investor appetite for major share sales after last year's slowdown. Now, the IPO is also Shenzhen's largest on record, with retail investors placing orders worth $942 billion, making that tranche more than 600 times oversubscribed. Proceeds will fund new wind and solar projects as China pushes to generate half of its electricity from non-fossil fuels by 2030. Singapore and Japan's trade organizations will expand their partnership into areas such as precision medicine and biotechnology. Enterprise Singapore and the Japan External Trade Organization also renewed their memorandum of cooperation for a further 3 years. And that's as the two countries celebrate 60 years of diplomatic relations. Another expanded area of collaboration is to encourage cross-border growth for firms. It will include high-growth small companies and larger firms with strong innovation through efforts like business matching. As firms face geopolitical tensions and advancing technology, Singapore's Minister of Trade of State for Trade and Industry says that it is important to work with trusted partners in strategic sectors.
2: Singapore and Japan are already exchanging views and collaborating in several of these areas, including semiconductors, quantum computing, AI, pharmaceuticals, and energy. These are areas that will shape the future, not just in Singapore and Japan, but the region. By connecting our companies, investors, researchers, and innovation ecosystems, JETRO can help translate these emerging opportunities into practical partnerships and sustainable growth.
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3: For business owners, the numbers make the case. Lounge X operates 8 fully unmanned coffee shops. Each requires just a 1 hour of human labor a day for cleaning and restocking. Sales may still be lower than a conventional cafe, but with far lower staffing costs, Kim says profit margins have risen to more than 40%. That's compared with around 10 to 15% at a traditional outlet. The bigger issue is demographics. South Korea has one of the world's lowest birth rates, leaving businesses with fewer workers to hire. The government expects a population to shrink from 51.8 million to 36.2 million by 2072, meaning labor shortages are likely to become even more acute.
6: 제가 무인 카페를 처음 이용해봤는데 예전에는 뭔가 그 자판기 형식의 그런 무인 카페들은 이제 좀 그러니까 퀄리티가 좀 떨어지는 느낌인데 지금같이 로봇이 이렇게 직접 서빙을 하는 게 생각보다 커피 퀄리티도 괜찮고 뭔가 그 이질감이 많이 없어 보이는 느낌입니다.
3: Consumers appear increasingly comfortable with the trade-off, accepting less human interaction in exchange for convenience and round-the-clock service. For retailers, the calculation is even clearer. Automation is no longer simply an investment in technology. As South Korea's workforce shrinks, automation is increasingly becoming a way to keep businesses viable.
1: That's all for you in business. Otelli, back to you.
0: Thanks so very much for that, Olivia. Well, I guess it's time for us to go for another break now, but coming up on East Asia Tonight, Chinese naval power on display in Hong Kong. Two PLA warships make their maiden visit to the city, welcoming the public aboard with tours and cultural activities.

0: You're watching East Asia Tonight, and here are the headlines we're following. India and Japan deepen strategic ties, both countries signing agreements spanning AI, energy, metals and defense, while unveiling a roadmap to strengthen economic security. China is also stepping up engagement with Nordic countries. Foreign Minister Wang Yi begins a week-long tour to Denmark, Sweden, Finland and Norway to boost cooperation on trade, green growth and innovation. Plus, the top U.S. envoy to Taiwan says the island needs a hornet's nest of drones, calling them the key to deterring conflict and providing security. Now, from Asia to South America, Japan is broadening its economic and strategic partnership. Fresh agreements with India today on AI, energy and defense, alongside new trade talks with the South American trade bloc Mercosur. And they underscore Tokyo's push to diversify markets, strengthen supply chains and reinforce its global influence. Now, joining us to unpack the developments is Stephen Nagy, Professor of Politics and International Studies at the International Christian University. Well, thanks, Prof, for joining us this evening. So let's just talk about, let's start with the bigger picture. Now, if we cut through, you know, all that ceremonial uptake, all the handshakes. Tell us what's really driving Japan closer to India.
1: Well, I think there's three things. First, of course, is China, the topic that they're not talking about publicly in the summit. Both countries are worried about what China's doing in the background, their economic dominance in the region, and what does this mean for supply chains, for economic integration, and of course, for how the region is organized. Second, I think they see both of their economies looking at each other and saying, Japan is capital rich and has lots of technology. India has great human capital, but not the capital. So how can they work together to balance those interests to create peace and prosperity for both countries? And last, I think importantly, they're looking at the challenges that I think all of our countries are facing in terms of U.S.-China strategic competition, that we don't want to be squeezed between these two big giants. So they're looking to establish a partnership. It's based on economic security, resilience, and they want to create scale, blending Japan's technology and capital with the enormous potential and market of India to create the scale that we need to deleverage in a smart way from China, but certainly not decouple. China will continue to be an important partner for both states.
0: So I hear the synergy that you've just mentioned there, and economic security. I mean, that term we keep hearing over and over again in Japan's foreign policy. Has that become a defining driver when it comes to Tokyo's diplomacy? And how do India and Mercosur, I mean, fit into Japan's broader economic security strategy?
1: So as we think about this economic security idea, it's been in the minds of the Japanese at least since 2010. There was an informal rare earth embargo against the Japanese. And I think from that moment onward, they felt that, you know what, supply chains could be weaponized. There is a potential for weaponization of the monopolies of rare earth materials. And it's time to create some resilience in our economies by diversifying our economic partnerships and specifically focusing on sensitive areas. And those sensitive areas, one is rare earth materials, but also dual-use technologies. So India is obviously the key partner for Japan, but also Southeast Asia, where you're situated. Singapore and ASEAN are incredibly important, and they're linked between Japan and India. But when Japan is thinking about Mercosur and what can they do in that part of the world, really, it's about creating as much economic partnerships as possible. So if there is economic coercion by state A or state B, that Japan or India or whatever state, they're not going to be impacted so much. And this means that the political leverage that the country has in terms of the country that's engaging in economic coercion is much less. And that enhances strategic autonomy. Whether you're India, whether you're Japan, whether you're ASEAN, where you're sitting in Singapore, you want as much strategic autonomy as possible, strong economic security, resilience, and you want a lot of partners. Mercosur is one of those partners.
0: So this relationship, India-Japan relations, has also appeared to have evolved quite significantly. Because if we just rewind 10 years ago, I mean, when they have a summit, it's mostly about infrastructure, investment, that sort of thing. But now, security, I mean, that seems to be playing or featuring more prominently. But what does that shift actually mean, look like in practice?
1: Well, both countries have different security challenges. India's security challenges emanate from the Himalayan plateau and its territorial issues with China, as well as Pakistan and terrorism. Terrorism is a huge problem for India. It emanates out of Pakistan, and they want to do something about it. And Japan offers some defense technologies and defense equipment now that they can export to deal with that. On Japan's side, they're looking for more support from India to deal with some of their security challenges in the South China Sea, where they don't have a territorial dispute, but across the Taiwan Strait and in the East China Sea. So they're, again, looking for the leverage that they can gain from India's size to increase the scale of, for example, defense production, and that will help Japan enhance its strategic autonomy through deterrence, but also this delicate balance that I think Japan and every state in Southeast Asia and India is engaged with China, is that they want to balance engagement, resilience, and deterrence to maintain peace and stability, peace and stability in the region and an international order based on rule of law. And I think that's what they're going to continue to do, continue to deepen. In the defense side, the AI side, cybersecurity side, as well as energy. And energy, I think, is a key space that both states are going to invest a lot in the coming years, because they both need energy. They both want to be less reliant on the Middle East. And AI requires a lot of energy. And these two economies are going to be AI major powers.
0: So beyond India, I mean, Japan is also broadening its diplomatic outreach. You know, it's stepping up engagement with both advanced economies, the global South. What role do you think it's trying to carve out for itself on the global stage?
1: Well, you know, Japan was lost. Let's be frank. From about 1991, when the bubble burst, until Prime Minister Shinzo Abe came on the scene in 2012 with his vision for a free and open Indo-Pacific. And during his tenure, pluses, ups and downs, but overall, he put Japan in a very positive direction, put Japan on the map again as a consequential power that could help shape the region and create this international order based on rule of law. And I think the lessons learned is that Japan has to be forward-leaning. It has to engage in the global South to provide them infrastructure and connectivity, development aid, finance aid, help root out corruption so that they're more stable and they can deal with some of the existential challenges that they face, including environmental challenges. They also feel that they need to work with the Europeans, the North Americans, Australia, New Zealand, because there is a challenge emanating out of the region. We do see increased coordination between North Korea, Russia, Iran, and China. And there are great concerns about what this means in terms of our international environment. Today, or you know, mostly we still are based on rules, but what happens when those rules break down, and what happens if there is a might is right kind of Machiavellian approach to international relations? For Japan, which is a middle power, for Singapore, which is a middle power within the ASEAN context, or India, if it's about power and might, we don't have any maneuvering room. So they're trying to build a very robust international coalition of countries that are investing in international law, investing in development, investing in infrastructure to try and ensure that our international order is based on rules, not power.
0: Well, thanks very much for helping us unpack the broader strategic picture here. Always appreciate your time and thoughts. Stephen Nagy, Professor of Politics and International Studies at the International Christian University. Now, the top U.S. diplomat to Taiwan says the island needs a, quote, hornet's nest of drones to help deter conflict and provide security. Raymond Green, the director of the American Institute in Taiwan and the de facto U.S. ambassador, says that Washington is eager and ready to be Taipei's partner in achieving this vision. He said that drones was a game-changing opportunity to enhance the island's security and reinforce peace in the broader region. The United States is Taiwan's most important international backer and arms supplier, despite the lack of formal diplomatic ties. It has strongly backed the government's military modernization and increased defense spending plan. Now, China has not commented on those latest remarks, but it has previously denounced U.S. efforts to bolster Taiwan's defenses, arguing that arms sales and military assistance embolden separatist forces on the island. And this follows top Chinese diplomat Wang Yi's urging of his U.S. counterpart Marco Rubio to handle matters related to Taiwan with the utmost caution. Mr. Wang warns that even a slight move on the issue could affect the wider relationship, as he calls on both sides to manage risks. The Chinese President Xi Jinping reiterated Beijing's long-standing position on the island just yesterday, saying that the Communist Party is fully committed to resolving the Taiwan question and realizing China's complete reunification. Two Chinese Navy ships make their maiden visit to Hong Kong. The People's Liberation Army Navy's five-day visit comes a day after the 29th anniversary of the city's return to Chinese rule. The guided missile destroyer Nanning and guided missile frigate Hengyang are offering public tours and cultural exchange activities for residents of Hong Kong and Macau. Beijing says the visit is aimed at deepening public understanding of China's national defense and military modernization. A warship sailed through Victoria Harbour before docking at the PLA Navy base on Stonecutters Island. The arrival of the vessels has also drawn naval enthusiasts from the mainland. Well, the visit follows the aircraft carrier Shandong's maiden call at Hong Kong last July, which marked the handover anniversary and showcased China's national defense capabilities. China has identified a 66-year-old man, surnamed Liu, as a pilot who was killed last week when he crashed a light plane into Beijing's tallest building. The local government says Mr. Liu was a Beijing native suffering from chronic anxiety and insomnia. Authorities added that his diary had contained multiple references to ending his life, concluding the incident was caused by, quote, personal reasons. Mr. Liu was on a solo flight before he deviated from the designated area, before colliding with a high-rise tower and dying at the scene. All 13 people injured from the incident are in stable condition. Coming up, the UN sounds the alarm, warning that rapidly improving AI capabilities could pose a threat to humanity. Plus, when memories meet machine learning, a growing trend in South Korea raises questions about grief and remembrance.

0: thing in the morning as Asia wakes up to a new day. Get up to speed with major events shaping lives in the region and other parts of the world.
1: Putting things in perspective with eye-opening reports and expert analysis as a new era of global politics breeds power struggles and shifting alliances.
0: We get to the heart of the matter and take stock of the issues you're invested in with on-the-ground reports and wall-to-wall coverage. Viewing it all from a regional lens because we put Asia first.
2: Malaysia is drawing billions into the infrastructure behind AI.
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16: 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The psychiatrist said, there's nothing else we can do for your son.
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14: What made them withdraw from the world? And what will it take to bring them back?
18: What I want to do is be able to go out alone instead of having companies, taking the train and buses alone. But I do not know how I can overcome that fear yet.
19: One day, I'll be able to open the door with my heart.
14: Shut down. On demand at cna.asia.

0: The United Nations has warned that rapidly improving artificial intelligence capabilities may lead to catastrophic outcomes if they remain unchecked. A new report noted that policymakers are struggling to keep up with its governance and warned that AI's rapid spread may worsen existing inequalities. Mitch McCann files this report for CNA from New York.
1: The United Nations established a scientific panel on artificial intelligence comprising 40 experts from across the world tasked with providing assessments of AI's risks, opportunities and impacts. The Secretary General, himself concerned about the dangers of AI, opened a briefing on Wednesday with a warning.
2: The science is here. We can no longer say we did not know. What we do with it is now up to all of us.
1: A key finding from the report is that lawmakers need clear evidence to effectively govern AI. But by the time the evidence is clear and understood, it may be too late to act on it because it's developing so fast.
3: The gap between rapidly improving capabilities and effective risk management methods may lead to catastrophic outcomes. We've seen on our radar screen recently the issues with cybersecurity, but companies are worried about biorisks, and many in civil society are showing that AI can lead to disinformation that can threaten our democracies and our individual rights.
1: One of the panel's co-chairs spoke further on those threats, saying that the most advanced AI systems have been shown to deceive users and resist being shut down, and that no expert can guarantee that AI will do what it has been instructed to do. The report provided details on AI-generated child abuse material. It found an estimated 1.2 million children across global South countries have had their images manipulated for sexualized deepfakes. The Global South is again highlighted in the report, with panelists expressing concern that countries that make up the group could fall behind in AI development. It notes the United States accounts for 75% of the computing power among the world's top

0: Comparisons to the IPCC, the Intergovernmental Panel on Climate Change, because of the way the UN has structured it, with some dubbing it the IPCC for AI. Both groups provide assessments rather than prescribing policy. The report says a balanced approach would include using both binding legislation and regulation alongside what it calls soft law mechanisms, such as codes of ethics and government-endorsed guidelines. Member states will have a chance to discuss these measures when the report is formally presented at the Global Dialogue on AI next week in Geneva. For CNA, I'm Mitch McCann at the United Nations in New York.
1: Well, artificial intelligence is now being used in South Korea in a new and deeply personal way. Families are paying companies to recreate deceased loved ones as lifelike digital avatars, allowing them to deliver messages from beyond the grave.
2: For Igoni, this is the closest he's ever come to meeting his grandfather. Using old photographs and voice recordings, an AI company recreated the man who died in a car accident before Lee was born. The video wasn't made for Lee. It was a gift for his father. The digital grandfather apologizes for not expressing himself better and speaks directly to the son he left behind. The script wasn't written by artificial intelligence. Lee wrote every word himself, based on what he always wished his grandfather could have said. The company behind the video, Vice, says requests like this are becoming increasingly common. Most customers want AI recreations of parents or grandparents using just a few photographs and voice samples.
3: 저희가 기본적으로 필요로 하는 거는 기존에 있는 음성 데이터고요. 그리고 모습을 복원할 수 있게 기존에 있는 사진이 필요합니다. 그래서 기존에 있는 목소리와 사진을 AI가 학습하고 복원해서 원하는 대본으로 음성을 만들고 원하는 모습으로 화면을 만들 수 있습니다.
2: The company says families often play the videos during memorial ceremonies or holiday gatherings. A 3 to 5 minute video costs about 600,000 won, or roughly $390.
3: 저희에게 전달 주시는 대본의 내용도 다 천차만별이기 때문에 항상 다르고 새롭고 항상 감동이 있습니다.
2: As the technology improves, so do questions about where it could lead. Some experts have warned that recreating the dead raises ethical concerns over consent, privacy, and grief. Juan says fully interactive conversations may one day become possible.
3: 정말 더 이게 AI 기술이 워낙 빠르게 발전하다 보니까 이제 쌍방향 소통도 당연히 포함이 되겠고 그 이상으로 가면은 아예 이제 신체적인 물리적으로 만들 수 있지 않을까. 진짜 휴머노이드 로봇에다가 음성을 넣고 그런 단계까지도 갈 수 있지 않을까라는 생각도 해봅니다.
2: For now, the technology is being used to give families something many thought was impossible. One last conversation.
1: A South Korean high school baseball team has been suspended for 6 months after mocking a rival with chants linked to Starbucks Korea's controversial Tank Day campaign. The incident has reignited outrage over a marketing blunder that touched one of the country's most painful chapters in modern history. Well, during a national tournament match, players from Paichai High School repeatedly chanted, "Let's go to Starbucks," before one shouted, "Tank Day," at opponents from Gwangju. The game was briefly halted after a protest from the opposing coach. Now, South Korea's Baseball Association ruled that the chants violated sportsmanship and banned the team from national competitions for 6 months. The school has since issued a public apology, but even that drew criticism after people noticed signs it may have been generated using AI. Well, the chants referred to Starbucks Korea's Tank Day Tumblr series promotion launched on 18th of May. Well, that date marks the anniversary of the 1980 Gwangju uprising, when pro-democracy protesters were killed in a military crackdown. Now, the campaign also used the phrase "twek on the disc," echoing an

Notorious police explanation for the 1987 torture death of student activist Park Jong-chul. A Starbucks courier removed the promotion within hours, but the backlash was swift. Protesters gathered outside Starbucks outlets. Boycott calls spread online and sales fell sharply. President Lee Jae-myung condemned the campaign as inhumane and disgraceful. A Starbucks Korea apologized. Its chief executive stepped down. And parent company Shinsegae also issued public apologies, while its chairman bowed before the media. Last month, more than 2,000 Starbucks stores shut for 3 hours so employees could attend mandatory lessons on modern Korean history and social sensitivity. The move was estimated to have cost about $1.4 million in lost sales. And that wraps up this Thursday's edition of East Asia Tonight. Don't forget your headlines anytime at cna.asia. And you can find us on all our socials, including Facebook and YouTube. Now, for our Singapore audience, do stay on for highlights from the FIFA World Cup matches. See you again tomorrow.

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3: Their Coming Home is a deeply human story of men who set out to search for opportunity far away from home, only then to be held hostage.
4: It took us more than a year just to gain access into all those restricted nuclear power plant sites. And we filmed across 10 different countries within 4 months. We wanted to tell such an important global topic like nuclear energy in a more accessible and relatable manner. We wanted to show everyone how this technology could eventually impact everyday lives, especially amidst the urgent need for a cleaner and more sustainable future. That's essentially what inspires us to tell stories that matter.
3: This story is a great example of what we do at CNA Correspondent, shining a light on underreported stories beyond the headlines and breaking news by putting a deeply human perspective on it. What makes this award so meaningful is that it recognizes our commitment to impactful on-the-ground storytelling when everyone else has already moved on to the next story. This award recognizes the power of storytelling that is global in scope and human at heart.
5: These are stories that are recognized on a global stage. Thank you for being part of this proud moment.
6: This July, when tradition meets transformation, new possibilities take shape. Embark on a slow summer journey into the heart of Singapore's hawker culture.
7: Hawker culture is so key to our identity.
6: Where generations of heritage, craftsmanship and flavour are reimagined for a new era.
8: We should be in your bucket list.
6: From life behind bars.

0: to life behind the stove.
1: I'm willing to teach everything.
0: Former offenders step into the demanding world of veteran hawkers, taking on its challenges for a chance to prove that their past does not determine their future.
1: The deal breaker for me is if they go back into their old ways.
0: As the world's demand for clean energy continues to grow, is nuclear power the answer? Unpack the complexities of science, politics, and innovation as we explore the role nuclear energy could play in building a cleaner, greener future.
2: What lies beneath the ground here is in high demand, and countries around the world want a piece of it.
0: This July on CNA.
3: Malaysia is drawing billions into the infrastructure behind AI.
4: We are building AI factories.
3: With plans to be a regional AI superpower.
5: We're building AI that understands Malaysia.
3: But with protests from locals.
6: Jadi di mana yang akan menjadi prioriti keutamaan sama ada masyarakat ataupun pihak industri.
3: And huge demands on resources.
7: The data center consumes 2 times the electricity of a city of 300,000 people.
3: What stands in the way of Malaysia's AI dreams? Insight tonight on CNA.

0: We're in a chaotic moment.
1: Midnight later tonight here in Thailand. 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
6: Do you know there's a river in here?
7: No other country can let you see the bottom of a river.
6: And what was around the bend?
8: It actually swerved 30 degrees to the right.
6: What's natural becomes surprising.
9: First time I see water.
8: First time, right?
9: Clean water.
8: Yes.
6: Our rivers were once open waterways used for hard work and tough living.
10: The river's location made it ideal for traders to moor their vessels under houses.
11: And as the population grew, the rivers became dirtier.
12: Sometimes you will find fit body.
13: Whatever you do, drop straight into the water.
6: A source of stories about predators and prisoners, of life and death, and brave endeavors. Now, the rivers are hard to find.
7: The source of the Singapore River is actually further west.
6: Take a ride back to the life and stories of our lost rivers. Watch Lost Rivers on demand at cna.asia.

0: Aviation heads into the second half of the year still facing uncertainty amid tensions in the Middle East. We'll hear from a leading industry executive on the next Asia First as a global body projects a big drop in airline profits.
1: East Asia, a region steeped in history, now helping to write the future of our world.
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0: Niece.
1: From life behind bars to life behind the stove.
0: I'm willing to teach everything.
1: Former offenders step into the demanding world of veteran hawkers, taking on its challenges for a chance to prove that their past does not determine their future.
0: The deal breaker for me is if they go back into their old way.
1: As the world's demand for clean energy continues to grow, is nuclear power the answer? Unpack the complexities of science, politics, and innovation as we explore the role nuclear energy could play in building a cleaner, greener future.
2: What lies beneath the ground here is in high demand, and countries around the world want a piece of it.
1: This July on CNA.
3: He don't want to see anybody. He's afraid to go out.
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6: 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The psychiatrist said, there's nothing else we can do for your son.
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4: What made them withdraw from the world? And what will it take to bring them back?
8: What I want to do is be able to go out alone instead of having companies, taking the train and buses alone. But I do not know how I can overcome that fear yet.
6: One day, I'll be able to open the door with my heart.
4: Shut down. On demand at cna.asia.
9: Satu, dua, tiga.
10: Wah, enak banget. Beliin!
11: Okay, gampang.
12: Hallyu, also known as the Korean Wave, is huge in Indonesia. Snack food manufacturer Aziza taps on its popularity to grow her market in the small town of Cimahi.
13: Waktu itu lagi rame-ramenya drama Korea. 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
13: Bumbunya tetap pakai bumbu-bumbu kearifan lokal gitu. 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

0: Their Coming Home is a deeply human story of men who set out to search for opportunity far away from home, only then to be held hostage.
1: It took us more than a year just to gain access into all those restricted nuclear power plant sites. And we filmed across 10 different countries within 4 months. We wanted to tell such an important global topic like nuclear energy in a more accessible and relatable manner. We wanted to show everyone how this technology could eventually impact everyday lives, especially amidst the urgent need for a cleaner and more sustainable future. That's essentially what inspires us to tell stories that matter.
0: This story is a great example of what we do at CNA Correspondent, shining a light on underreported stories beyond the headlines and breaking news by putting a deeply human perspective on it. What makes this award so meaningful is that it recognizes our commitment to impactful on-the-ground storytelling when everyone else has already moved on to the next story. This award recognizes the power of storytelling that is global in scope and human at heart.
2: These are stories that are recognized on a global stage. Thank you for being part of this proud moment.
3: Do you know there's a river in here?
4: No other country can let you see the bottom of a river.
3: And what was around the bend?
5: It actually swerved 30 degrees to the right.
3: What's natural becomes surprising.
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5: First time, right?
6: Clean water.
5: Yes.
3: Our rivers were once open waterways used for hard work and tough living.
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3: 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Now, the rivers are hard to find.
4: The source of the Singapore River is actually further west.
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13: Good evening, I'm Lo Kui Su. Tonight's top stories. Deals on economic security, trade and investment. Japanese and Indian leaders hail a brother-sister relationship between two Quad members moving closer as well on defence. China's Wang Yi heads for Northern Europe. Rare visits to Nordic states as Beijing tussles on ingrained differences with major trading partner, the EU. Talks relooking issues supposedly agreed on in an earlier MOU, Tehran and Washington to return to negotiations after the funeral of a supreme leader killed in strikes at the start of the war in February. As war on another Middle East front hits its 1,000th day, more than 73,000 killed in Gaza, with low-level fighting continuing despite a ceasefire reached in October. Malaysia's leader accusing Norway of double standards after a U-turn in May on the export of anti-ship missiles.

0: And also tonight, the battle for Johor gathers pace with incumbent Barisan Nasional defending its record while rival parties make their case for change. And in business, Danish brewer Carlsberg heading for a listing in India, joining other international firms tapping the country's equity markets. As China Resources New Energy closes more than double its initial public offer price in the largest listing in Asia this year to date. Japan and India signing off on a series of agreements as leaders meet in New Delhi. Also adopted a joint roadmap for economic security. Both sides agreeing on action to strengthen supply chain resilience in areas such as semiconductors, quantum technologies and critical minerals.
1: 今回 2兆円規模の投資を含む約120件の日印企業間の協力文書を発表いたしました。
0: On defence, the Indian Prime Minister affirming support for a free and open Indo-Pacific in alignment with his Japanese counterpart.
2: डिफेंस के क्षेत्र में आज हमने भारत और जापान के पहले को-डेवलपमेंट प्रोजेक्ट पर एग्रीमेंट किया है. नेवल रेडियो एंटेना यूनिकॉर्न का यह प्रोजेक्ट हमारी डिफेंस टेक्नोलॉजी पार्टनरशिप में एक नया अध्याय खोलेगा. अब हम ऐसी डिफेंस टेक्नोलॉजीज को साथ मिलकर विकसित करेंगे जो रीजनल पीस, मैरिटाइम सिक्योरिटी और रूल बेस्ड ऑर्डर को मजबूत करेगी.
0: Neha Punia covering this story for CNA joins us live from New Delhi. Neha, a string of deals, including this first on a co-development in defense. Well, leaders, when they meet, often sign all sorts of deals. If you look at these deals, what do they signal about the current state of Japanese-Indian relations?
3: You know, so we've seen a lot of high optics as Sanae Takaichi and Narendra Modi met. They've held extensive discussions, reviewed the whole scope of bilateral engagement. And Mr. Modi said this. He said, you know, we've got bilateral ties with Japan for more than 7 decades now. And it is a trusted relationship. It's a time-tested one. But it's about charting a path for future engagement, which is why one key area of convergence they've identified is economics. Security. They're talking about building each other's economies up, trying to build in resilience at a time when there's a lot of uncertainty globally, you know, because of the West Asia crisis, the impact that's had on countries like Japan and India when it comes to energy supplies, disrupting supply chains. So they want to work together to, you know, build resilience so that their economies become stronger. They're talking about using Japan's technology to, you know, build in India for the world. So they're saying that they should work together to make sure that both the countries prosper. It's also about sending a message that these are two stable partners. Mr. Modi said that in these uncertain times, trust is the greatest strategic asset. And they're both signaling that, you know, that is something that they hold in very high regard. You had Mr. Modi called Ms. Takaichi his sister. You know, that brought a lot of smiles to her face. She referred to him as her brother. So they're also signaling that there is mutual admiration, respect, and that alignment will reflect in the kind of sectors they want to tackle, whether that's semiconductors, whether that's critical technology, artificial intelligence, stockpiling of critical reserves for India, which is a big importer of crude oil. And all of this, of course, with an idea of deepening bilateral engagement, but to bring stability, they say, not just to their own countries, but to the region as a whole.
0: Neha, both sides also stressing alignment on specifically a free and open Indo-Pacific. Now, those words have become code words for a certain alignment on strategy from different countries. What does that say about alignment on this front for Japan and India?
3: Yeah. it's a big concern for both countries. And when you talk to experts, they'll tell you a big reason for that is because you cannot wish away geography. They're both countries that have strategic concerns when it comes to China. They're both countries that are part of the Quad initiative that also includes Australia and the US. We've seen how America's interest in the Indo-Pacific region has diminished from a security point of view. It views China increasingly as an economic threat and not a strategic one, which is why you're now seeing Tokyo and New Delhi come together to try and build and bring in that stability and resilience to the region. They're talking about co-development of defense technology for the first time. That's quite significant. They're talking about maritime navigation, sharing of information, yes, but also working to bring that stability through defense cooperation in the region. We've heard how many experts have called this an attempt to reshape great power dynamics in Asia. It's also to signal to the wider region that these two countries want stability and they want to work together to bring that in. It was Shinzo Abe who had first floated the idea of the Indian Ocean and the Pacific Ocean being a great shared maritime space. Mr. Modi echoed him. He said that this is a shared space for all countries, so we need to protect it with an eye on how navigation through this has a big impact on economies and their ability to source things. And that's the message that's been sent out by both leaders.
0: Well, thanks for that. Neha Punia, live for CNA from New Delhi. China's top diplomat on a 7-day tour to Nordic countries, Wang Yi, making stops in Denmark, Sweden, Finland and Norway. His visit comes as the European Union is firming up its approach towards Beijing, bloc aiming to improve trade imbalances by October amid concerns about the economic impact of Chinese industrial overcapacity. There's a growing trade deficit with China adding to pressure as well. Wang Yi's trip to Denmark and Sweden, the first by a Chinese foreign minister in about two decades. William Denslow reports for CNA.
1: This is certainly not the usual European itinerary for a Chinese delegation. To put this into a degree of context, this would be the first time that a Chinese foreign minister has travelled to Sweden in over two decades. Nordic powers are traditionally seen here in Europe as far more hawkish when it comes to relations with Beijing. First of all, when it comes to the tangibles that we're expecting out of this trip, well, a comprehensive strategic partnership is due to expire this year between China and Denmark. That is slated to be renewed. However, the width of the partnership is expected to be somewhat pared down due to security concerns shared from Denmark across a number of sectors. It's expected to largely focus on the issue, the mutual shared concerns when it comes to climate change and protecting the environment. Now, when it comes to the larger context, well, it's all about geopolitics. This comes at a time where tensions between Nordic powers and the US are under increased strain, especially after that spat when it came to the US threats to take over control of Greenland earlier this year. For Beijing, a potential opportunity to see if this provides a degree of wiggle room to try and improve relations, improve trade ties. But these concerns with China, this skepticism very much remains, especially when it comes to Beijing's ties with Moscow, which for Nordic powers remains a primary concern.
0: Iran warning again of a forceful response if oil tankers deviate from approved routes when transiting the Strait of Hormuz. The Iranian military also cautioning against what it calls U.S. interference in the waterway, which it considers a threat to national sovereignty. Tough talk, even as both Washington and Tehran hailed progress after indirect negotiations in Doha. The next meeting will take place after a 6-day funeral for the late Iranian supreme leader. Ayatollah Ali Khamenei was killed in the first round of U.S.-Israeli strikes that started the war in February. Iranian state media reporting attendance from more than 30 nations, with Pakistan's prime minister confirmed he will attend, and China sending the vice chair of its top lawmaking body. Kate Fisher for CNA joins us live from Washington, D.C. Kate, control of the strait clearly very much an issue for both sides. Iran sounding this warning, which we have heard several times. How is Washington likely to respond to this latest warning?
4: Well, I think probably in the same way that it has responded by in the past by Donald Trump, the president, saying that that is not acceptable, that these waterways, the Straits of Hormuz, are international and they should be free for any nation to transit. Donald Trump, speaking yesterday to reporters, was very buoyant about the situation in the Straits, saying that we have record numbers of ships leaving. We know that around 35 ships have transited there in the last 24 hours. And it is really important, of course, to the US president that that continues to increase. He knows that domestically, the cost of filling up your car at the gas station is really important to American voters. And he knows he needs to keep those fuel prices low, especially ahead of the midterm elections coming up in November. So keeping free transit through the strait is vital for the US president. And the Iranians know that, of course. And that is why they know they can use this as leverage to try to put pressure on the Americans at the negotiating table. And I think it's important to point out that the transit of the Strait of Hormuz was not an issue until Donald Trump and Israel began this war on Iran.
5: All right. Pakistan, one of the mediators, pointing to talks again, indirect or direct, otherwise starting after the funeral of the Iranian supreme leader, former supreme leader. What will these next rounds likely to be focusing on, given that we have not moved at this point beyond just square one?
4: Yeah, well, this is one of the key issues for this 60-day negotiation period, which was really intended to move on from what has already supposedly been agreed in the memorandum of understanding. But we are still, it seems, kind of bogged down in the detail of the clauses of the memorandum of understanding about things like passage through the Strait of Hormuz, which was kind of supposed to have been dealt with, at least for this 60-day period. But it appears that negotiators are kind of stuck in the clauses of this document rather than looking ahead to a wider and more durable peace agreement to end this conflict. J.D. Vance, the vice president, the U.S. vice president, saying yesterday, kind of acknowledging that we are worried about the nuclear issue and we are going to start talking about it. So clearly there is, you know, a desire from the US to move on to the thing that they really want to achieve through this conflict, which is ending any chance for the Iranians to build a nuclear weapon. But at the moment, as you say, they are still stuck in the weeds of what was supposed to already have been already sorted out in the memorandum of understanding. So I think we're going to see more talk on the Strait of Hormuz in these next rounds. And of course, the Iranians are going to be pushing for those frozen assets to be released so that they have a greater access to funds.
5: Oh, thanks. Kate Fisher there for CNA from Washington, D.C. Malaysia's Prime Minister taking aim at a decision by Norway in May to revoke a deal signed 8 years earlier to export anti-ship missiles. Anwar Ibrahim raising concerns about an erosion in the respect for global norms.
6: While Malaysia will continue to seek diplomatic and legal remedies and do so in good faith, this episode speaks to a larger problem and dangerous trend of double standards by those who claim to stand by the rule of law and the hypocrisy of those who are conveniently muted on such violations.
5: Malaysian leader saying the Norwegian backtrack undermined Europe's values as, quote, strategic partners. Norway deciding against delivery of naval strike missiles days before a scheduled due date, citing national security concerns. Malaysia's defence minister outlining plans to demand $245 million US dollars in damages from the Norwegian defence contractor, which includes the amount already paid plus indirect costs. And still ahead on this bulletin is the end of an era for Sony as it shifts to digital-only distribution for its games for its console, the PlayStation. South Korean retailers turn to robots instead of human beings to keep shops running and margins intact.

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10: On in business, a surge of activity on Indian markets. Carlsberg reportedly looking to further raise spirits in a $700 million US dollar listing later this year. Just one of many alcohol brewers looking to capitalise on its operations in the country. Several mega deals in the pipeline, including Jio Platforms and the National Stock Exchange of India. Data showing that 12 issuers were looking to raise more than $9 billion US dollars in papers filed last month. And it's not just private companies. The Indian government also reportedly planning to divest stakes in some of its largest state-owned firms to plug a gap in public finances. These, of course, have come under strain by higher oil prices brought on by war on Iran. The government reducing its divesting targets over the past few years, but has almost doubled this financial year's to 800 billion rupees. Now, that's around 8.4 billion US dollars. So far, collecting just under $2 billion. But questions also about investor appetite. The Sensex down more than 9% this year to date, and the Nifty 50 also down almost 8% the same period. And China's biggest stock market debut got off to a flying start. China Resources New Energy nearly tripling on its Shenzhen debut before paring some of those gains and closing the day up 137%. The wind and solar power company raising about $3.6 billion in Asia's biggest IPO this year, selling 2.11 billion shares. The strong debut coming despite broader weakness in mainland equities, with the CSI 300 index down nearly 2%. Analysts say the listing signals renewed investor appetite for major share sales after last year's slowdown. The IPO also Shenzhen's largest on record, with retail investors placing orders worth $942 billion, making that tranche more than 600 times oversubscribed. Proceeds will fund new wind and solar projects as China pushes to generate half its electricity from non-fossil fuels by 2030. Tech stocks leading losses across much of Asia as investors continued unwinding their bets on the sector that has powered markets to record highs this year. Sharp sell-offs in chip makers in China, with SMIC falling more than 10% in heavy trade. Japanese car makers also caught in the tech sell-off, with Advantest falling almost 10%. And Tokyo Electron, more than 7%. South Korean chipmakers SK Hynix tumbling nearly 15%. And Samsung, you can see they're down just over 9%. Reports say OpenAI has proposed giving the US government a 5% stake in the company. This proposal could be extended to other leading AI firms through a fund that would allow Americans to share in the growth in that industry. Neither OpenAI nor the White House has commented on these reports. Discussions come as Washington steps up scrutiny of advanced artificial intelligence. Sony will stop releasing new PlayStation games on physical discs from January 2028, completing its shift to digital distribution. Is a move marking the end of an era for the firm and industry, given the firm is the first major console maker to make this move. Drawing an outcry from some gamers who still want the boxed copy, but digital downloads now account for about 80% of full game sales last year. Labour shortage in South Korea forcing retailers to rethink how they run their business as manpower becomes harder to find and more expensive to hire. Shops are increasingly turning to robots and self-service technology, hoping to protect their profit margins.
11: No cashier, no barista. Just a robot making coffee. Across South Korea, unmanned stores are becoming a growing business model as retailers look for ways to reduce labor costs and operate more efficiently. The trend now extends beyond convenience stores to cafes, instant noodle shops, flower stores, and even pet supply outlets.
12: 카페라는 산업은 바리스타에게 인건비를 엄청 많이 지불할 수가 없어요. 구조상. 왜냐면 바리스타에게 많이 인건비를 지불하는 순간 점주가 돈을 벌 수 있는 구조가 나오지 않습니까? 그래서 그 소리는 훌륭한 바리스타를 채용하기가 점점 어려워진다는 거예요. 그래서 이제 웃는 사람을 채용하는 것도 쉽지 않습니다. 인사라는 사람도 채용하기가 쉽지가 않아가지고 저희는 이쪽으로 집중을 했고 아주 잘 선택한 거라고 생각을 하고 있습니다.
11: For business owners, the numbers make the case. Lounge X operates 8 fully unmanned coffee shops. Each requires just a 1 hour of human labor a day for cleaning and restocking. Sales may still be lower than a conventional cafe, but with far lower staffing costs, Kim says profit margins have risen to more than 40%. That's compared with around 10 to 15% at a traditional outlet. The bigger issue is demographics. South Korea has one of the world's lowest birth rates, leaving businesses with fewer workers to hire. The government expects a population to shrink from 51.8 million to 36.2 million by 2072, meaning labor shortages are likely to become even more acute.
13: 제가 무인 카페를 처음 이용해 봤는데 예전에는 뭔가 그 자판기 형식의 그런 무인 카페들은 이제 좀 그러니까 퀄리티가 좀 떨어지는 느낌인데 지금같이 로봇이 이렇게 직접 서빙을 하는 게 생각보다 커피 퀄리티도 괜찮고 뭔가 그 이질감이 많이 없어 보이는 느낌입니다.
11: Consumers appear increasingly comfortable with the trade-off, accepting less human interaction in exchange for convenience and round-the-clock service. For retailers, the calculation is even clearer. Automation is no longer simply an investment in technology. As South Korea's workforce shrinks, automation is increasingly becoming a way to keep businesses viable.
10: Singapore and Japan's trade organizations will expand their partnership into areas like precision medicine and biotechnology. Enterprise Singapore and the Japan External Trade Organization also renewed their memorandum of cooperation for a further 3 years. The two countries celebrating 60 years of diplomatic relations. Another expanded area of collaboration is encouraging cross-border growth for firms All this will include high-growth small companies and larger firms with strong innovation through efforts like business matching. As firms face geopolitical tensions and advancing technology, Singapore's Minister of State for Trade and Industry says it's important to work with trusted partners in strategic sectors.
14: Singapore and Japan are already exchanging views and collaborating in several of these areas, including semiconductors, quantum computing, AI, pharmaceuticals, and energy. These are areas that will shape the future, not just in Singapore and Japan, but the region. By connecting our companies, investors, researchers, and innovation ecosystems, JETRO can help translate these emerging opportunities into practical partnerships and sustainable growth.
10: I'll still head on this bulletin. 1,000 days into the war, millions in Gaza still fighting to survive, displaced amidst devastation. We look at what's next for the territory and the people.

0: From seven staff to none, AI now does their work.
1: 应该我在未来规划的三年内呢，应该是不会再请员工了。
0: They learned from YouTube. Now they run their own factory. Plus, can one business serve up four income streams? On the New Look Money Mind, Wednesday on CNA.

0: And what was around the bend?
1: It actually swerved 30 degrees to the right.
0: What's natural becomes surprising.
2: First time I see water.
1: First time, right?
2: Clean water.
1: Yes.
0: Our rivers were once open waterways used for hard work and tough living.
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0: 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Now, the rivers are hard to find.
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0: Take a ride back to the life and stories of our lost rivers. 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
8: Tonight's top stories, Japan and India take their partnership up a notch as leaders ink new deals on AI, energy and defence, underscoring closer economic and security ties between the two Quad members. A rare diplomatic push from Beijing as top Chinese diplomat Wang Yi begins his tour of Nordic states, despite strained ties over trade and security. Fresh warnings from Iran over the Strait of Hormuz, even as Washington and Tehran prepare to resume negotiations, potentially after the late Supreme Leader's funeral. Israel and Gaza marking 1,000 days since war started following a Hamas attack on the 7th of October 2023. The situation remains volatile despite a US-brokered ceasefire last October. Gaza's health ministry reporting more than 1,000 Palestinians killed since the truce late last year, as of Tuesday, with Israel maintaining it is targeting Hamas and other militants, despite UN-related reports alleging genocide as well as a deliberate targeting of children. Israel has denied those accusations. A humanitarian crisis also deepening for some 2 million people in Gaza. More than 90% have been displaced, forced to stay in makeshift refugee camps. Infrastructure devastated across much of Gaza. Aid groups say promises of medicine and fuel under the truce have yet to be met. Negotiations to enforce the US-brokered ceasefire stalling as well. The issue of Hamas disarming proving to be the biggest sticking point and posing a major test to US President Donald Trump's Board of Peace. Now, that body set up to oversee post-war recovery meeting earlier this week to finalise potential measures. In Israel, protests across Jerusalem, including outside the Knesset, to mark 1,000 days since the Hamas attack in 2023. Are they demanding an independent state inquiry on security failures that led to this incident? 3 years on, multiple fronts of fighting opening up in the Middle East. That includes the war on Iran and widening Israeli clashes in Lebanon with Iran-backed Hezbollah. And we're joined by Dr. Clemens Che, Senior Fellow for Geopolitics at the Observer Research Foundation Middle East. He speaks to us from Dubai. Thanks for joining us this evening, Dr. Che. So we just heard about what's happening in Gaza. So fighting Hamas there, or rather Hamas is the issue there, disarming Hamas. Meanwhile, in Lebanon, with regard to settling a wider peace in Iran, addressing Hezbollah in Lebanon. So multiple theatres of conflict. Are we looking at a period, certainly in the Middle East, where a ceasefire is no longer a full cessation of fire?
9: Well, firstly, good to be with you. And I think this brings us to a very important question on what a ceasefire means. And I think so far what we have seen in various conflict theatres is that, you know, ceasefire is not exactly the cessation of hostilities. We still see some low-intensity conflict going on. And really, I think this is best put in the term violent peace. And of course, the Trump administration's Board of Peace, which was meant to resolve conflicts outside the UN traditional mandate and also bypassing various multilateral frameworks because it views as too slow, I think that hasn't shown to be effective at the moment. And I think if you look at various conflicts even beyond the Middle East, that logic of the Board of Peace has been tested and has had limited success. Russia has not yielded to any peace deal. Gaza, of course, which was showcased earlier, remains in violence as well, and complicated in violence as well. And of course, the biggest stories of the days and months is Iran. And Iran has also been resisting all kinds of mounting pressures and threats.
8: So, Dr. Che, when we hear progress being hailed at the latest round of indirect talks in Qatar, that's progress relative to what?
9: Well, progress is really relative to the tit-for-tat strikes between the US and Iran over the Strait of Hormuz that we saw last weekend, and the positive progress that has been lauded by mediators, Qataris and the Pakistanis, really encapsulates the fact that, you know, the talks have not collapsed, the MOU is still being discussed, and that's really what they are referring to by progress. But really, right now, the real story is that we are approximately 2 weeks since the Islamabad MOU was signed, digitally or otherwise, and yet the central focus of these Doha talks that we just saw is still on the strait, the waterway whose status is still supposedly being settled in the MOU, but still being contested at the moment. So I think positive progress with definitely a lot of limits there.
8: All right. I think you, along with many, in fact, our correspondent just pointed out that for Iran, what's happening in Strait of Hormuz, that is a point of leverage. There's no reason at all for Iran to yield concretely on the strait.
9: Well, that comes back to the MOU that was being signed between the US and Iran. And the architecture of that MOU really calls for the best efforts to ensure the safe passage of commercial vessels for 60 days. And yet, we are still seeing the strikes, you know, from both sides last weekend. And I think Iran, you know, has the leverage because of how this MOU has been structured. And this is not a coincidence. Obviously, Iran doesn't want to lose its trump card over the strait. But also the sequencing of the MOU fundamentally advantages Iran because it says that, you know, there should be economic concessions coming in first for Tehran, including frozen assets being released. And that $6 billion of frozen assets were discussed in Doha before, you know, any other more difficult talks with regards to the nuclear file, with regards to the proxies of Iran can be further negotiated. So I think this MOU architecture certainly advantages Iran, but that doesn't, of course, take away that leverage that Iran has over the Strait of Hormuz.
8: Arguably, of course, from the US point of view, they could say we can ease up on sanctions, we can ease up on frozen fronts. In return, we can make some progress towards what for certainly Donald Trump is the key issue, which is, of course, Iran's nuclear program.
9: Yes, that's right. I mean, of course, the US-Israel military campaign that was launched on February 28 was, you know, the raison d'etre of this campaign was the nuclear program, but also Iran's ballistic missile program, and both of which have not been resolved. And I think these will take some time beyond the 60-day window that the MOU prescribes. But the more important thing is that the Strait of Hormuz has become a pressure point for the global economy, as many economists and analysts have covered. And the fact that it can, you know, having the control over the strait also means that you have control over the global energy markets. And that also feeds into Washington's domestic political calculus and the fuel prices in the US and inflationary pressures. And that means that Washington is not exempted from being held hostage through this choke point that Iran has. And this is a choke point that bombs themselves cannot simply reopen, as we have seen for the past few months. You know, Iran still can actively open and close the Strait of Hormuz. So the strategic reality, I think it's pretty simple, is that, you know, as long as the strait remains unresolved, Iran retains that leverage and

0: And if we talk about, you know, the concessions that I play, including the frozen assets and all, I think these carrots, so to speak, the concessions, will continue to be dangled by the US. Already, we have seen that we have seen sanctions waiver for Iranian oil exports, but we will expect to see more to get more. I think to get more trade-offs, but also to retain Iran at the negotiating table.
1: Our final question, Dr. Che. The US can afford to bargain and dangle carrots, but the pressure point of the countries that are really being held hostage would be the Gulf states. It's not just economically a pressure point for them, it's also a huge security threat, given where they are geographically. Final question.
0: Yes, that's right. I think the Gulf states, which are Iran's neighbors, are navigating two very distinct but also overlapping concerns. And I think, of course, the immediate one being Hormuz. If you look at the Gulf states' own infrastructure, energy infrastructure in particular, I think the bypass routes and alternative energy routes, besides Hormuz, really are kept within the UAE and Saudi Arabia. But besides these two Gulf states, I think the defining issue of Hormuz feeds into the worries of other Gulf states such as Kuwait, Qatar, Bahrain, and so on. And they have no maritime alternative. At one point, Kuwait reported no oil export. I believe that was in April 2026. And they cannot simply pipe around the strait for LNG and oil exports. So that's the first part of it. And that will be something to be resolved in the immediate term. And we've seen, of course, CENTCOM organizing, the US CENTCOM organizing a 12-nation regional security dialogue just yesterday, very likely to discuss how best to proceed with addressing the Strait of Hormuz issue. But the longer term challenge for the Gulf states is much more structural. If and when the US withdraws its forces from the region, including the armada that Trump proudly claimed in the early months of 2026, when that happens, I think Iran is here to stay in the region. And the Gulf states know that. And I think that demonstrates that even the whole episode so far demonstrates that a degraded Iran still retains asymmetric capability, low-cost measures to disrupt the strait, but also to threaten Gulf infrastructure, disrupt air corridors, and of course, most of all, as I've said earlier, open and closing the Strait of Hormuz at will. And I think the answers, I think, are still being up in the air.
1: All right, very much up in the air. Thanks for that, Dr. Clemens Che, Senior Fellow for Geopolitics at Observer Research Foundation, Middle East. Thank you for joining us. Malaysia's southern city of Johor nearing the midway point of its campaign period ahead of the state election. Major coalitions positioning themselves against incumbent Barisan Nasional, while smaller parties are also seeking to make their presence felt. CNA's senior correspondent Afifa Arafin with this report.
2: The battle for Johor is heating up, with 172 candidates from three major coalitions and several smaller parties now on the campaign trail. For Barisan Nasional, the message is clear. Another term to continue what it says have been 4 years of progress. But a slew of opposition parties are determined to put up a tough fight. Pakatan Harapan believes that the political landscape is very different from the last state polls in 2022. PH secured just 12 seats then amid lower voter turnout due to COVID restrictions and a higher number of multi-cornered contests that split the vote. In this election, PH is contesting all 56 seats, 14 of which are straight fights against BN. Prime Minister Anwar Ibrahim's coalition is now banking on a higher voter turnout, as well as its role in the federal government to tilt the electoral dynamics in its favour.
3: The successful outcome is if the best scenario is if we can gain what we got in year 2022 general elections. Based on general election result, if we divide the vote into state assembly or the DUN's seat, that Pakatan Harapan will win around 30 seats.
2: Perikatan Nasional, meanwhile, is contesting 33 seats and continues to pitch itself as the strongest check and balance. But its campaign has been overshadowed by questions over internal unity. PAS cut ties with Bersatu in early June and later declared that it would

0: not campaign for Bersatu candidates. This despite both parties still contesting under the Perikatan Nasional banner. Even so, some PN leaders in Johor insist the tensions have not affected cooperation on the ground.
1: Jadi hubungan kami itu bukan hubungan disebabkan oleh parti, tapi lebih kepada kita, persaudaraan kita di bawah payung Perikatan Nasional. 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Pusat bukan ada masalah. 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
0: Beyond the two main opposition coalitions, several smaller parties are also hoping to make their mark. Youth-based party Muda is defending the only seat it won in 2022, while also contesting three other constituencies. Former Economy Minister Rafizi Ramli's Bersama is making its electoral debut, fielding candidates in 15 seats.
2: Kita perlu realistik dalam keadaan bersama hanya 44 hari, bertanding pun 15 kerusi, maka matlamat bersama dalam pilihan raya ini adalah sangat jelas untuk menjadi pembangkang yang berfungsi, yang cekap dan juga yang berkelayakan.
0: Political observers say the growing number of opposition parties offers a variety of choice, but the crowded contest also means a tougher fight as parties compete for the same pool of voters. So while Barisan Nasional is defending its record in the state government over the last 4 years, its challengers are each making a different case for change. The question now is which message will resonate with Johorians when they cast their ballots on 11th July. Afifa Arifin, CNA, Mua, Malaysia.
3: First alert on this bulletin, a routine pilgrimage takes a devastating turn in Thailand after a juvenile driver crashes into a group of Buddhist monks.

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1: Former offenders step into the demanding world of veteran hawkers, taking on its challenges for a chance to prove that their past does not determine their future.
5: The deal breaker for me is if they go back into their old ways.
1: As the world's demand for clean energy continues to grow, is nuclear power the answer? Unpack the complexities of science, politics and innovation as we explore the role nuclear energy could play in building a cleaner, greener future.
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7: He don't want to see anybody. 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
8: What made them withdraw from the world? And what will it take to bring them back?
12: What I want to do is be able to go out alone instead of having companies, taking the train and buses alone. But I do not know how I can overcome that fear yet.
13: One day, I'll be able to open the door with my heart.
8: Shut Down. On demand at cna.asia.

0: He is in custody and will be questioned in the presence of child protection officers. The Vatican has excommunicated a breakaway Catholic group after it defied Pope Leo by consecrating four bishops without his consent. It's one of the most serious penalties that can be imposed by the Catholic Church. The Society of St. Pius X, or SSPX, went ahead with that in a ritual-filled five-hour mass, despite the Pope's call for its delay for the sake of church unity. The Vatican declared the consecrations, quote, a schismatic act. It warned as well that Catholics who continue to formally adhere to this group are also in schism and excommunicated. SSPX was founded in 1970 in opposition to reforms that modernized the Catholic Church. It believes the Church has moved away from its traditional teachings. The United Nations has warned that rapidly improving artificial intelligence capabilities may, if unchecked, lead to catastrophic outcomes. New report noting that policymakers are struggling to keep up with governance of AI. It's warned that AI's rapid spread may worsen existing inequalities. Mitch McCann filed this report for CNA from New York.
1: The United Nations established a scientific panel on artificial intelligence comprising 40 experts from across the world tasked with providing assessments of AI's risks, opportunities and impacts. The Secretary General, himself concerned about the dangers of AI, opened a briefing on Wednesday with a warning.
2: The science is here. We can no longer say we did not know. What we do with it is now up to all of us.
1: A key finding from the report is that lawmakers need clear evidence to effectively govern AI. But by the time the evidence is clear and understood, it may be too late to act on it because it's developing so fast.
3: The gap between rapidly improving capabilities and effective risk management methods may lead to catastrophic outcomes. We've seen on our radar screen recently the issues with cybersecurity, but companies are worried about biorisks, and many in civil society are showing that AI can lead to disinformation that can threaten our democracies and our individual rights.
1: One of the panel's co-chairs spoke further on those threats, saying that the most advanced AI systems have been shown to deceive users and resist being shut down, and that no expert can guarantee that AI will do what it has been instructed to do. The report provided details on AI-generated child abuse material. It found an estimated 1.2 million children across global South countries have had their images manipulated for sexualized deepfakes. The Global South is again highlighted in the report, with panelists expressing concern that countries that make up the group could fall behind in AI development. It notes the United States accounts for 75% of the computing power among the world's top 500 AI supercomputers, while China accounts for 15%.
3: As AI capabilities continue to grow, if they continue, the gap between the haves and the have-nots is likely to grow.
1: The report also noted a number of positive impacts that AI is having on the global community, like in vaccine development and antibiotic resistance research, but also agriculture and IT. The panel has drawn comparisons to the IPCC, the Intergovernmental Panel on Climate Change, because of the way the UN has structured it, with some dubbing it the IPCC for AI. Both groups provide assessments rather than prescribing policy. The report says a balanced approach would include using both binding legislation and regulation alongside what it calls soft law mechanisms, such as codes of ethics and government-endorsed guidelines. Member states will have a chance to discuss these measures when the report is formally presented at the Global Dialogue on AI next week in Geneva. For CNA, I'm Mitch McCann at the United Nations in New York.
0: That's Asia Tonight for our Singapore audience. Stay on for highlights from the FIFA World Cup matches. Good night.

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6: In a remote village 2,000 metres above sea level, Sri Simigaon Primary School in Nepal has a rather unconventional curriculum. Besides subjects like English, math and science, students are also taught the basics of mountain climbing. The students here are ethnically Sherpas. With many growing up to work as mountain guides, the school believes that starting young will give the children a head start in their career. With no government funding, lessons are conducted by volunteers. They teach for 1 week a month before returning to their day jobs as mountain guides. When one leaves, another takes their place. The students start their training scaling a nearby rock face, working their way up to a much higher climb by the end of the school year. This initiation in mountaineering has shaped the children's aspirations, with many now dreaming of climbing Mount Everest.
7: This July, when tradition meets transformation, new possibilities take shape. Embark on a slow summer journey into the heart of Singapore's hawker culture.
8: Hawker culture is so key to our identity.
7: Where generations of heritage, craftsmanship and flavour are reimagined for a new era.
9: We should be in your bucket list.
7: From life behind bars to life behind the stove.
9: I'm willing to pitch everything.
7: Former offenders step into the demanding world of veteran hawkers, taking on its challenges for a chance to prove that their past does not determine their future.
9: The deal breaker for me is if they go back into their old ways.
7: As the world's demand for clean energy continues to grow, is nuclear power the answer? Unpack the complexities of science, politics and innovation as we explore the role nuclear energy could play in building a cleaner, greener future.
10: What lies beneath the ground here is in high demand, and countries around the world want a piece of it.
7: This July on CNA.
11: Do you know there's a river in here?
12: No other country can let you see the bottom of a river.
11: And what was around the bend?
13: It actually swerved 30 degrees to the right.
11: What's natural becomes surprising.
14: First time I see.
13: Oh, is it? Water. First time, right?
14: Clean water.
13: Yes.
11: Our rivers were once open waterways used for hard work and tough living.
15: The river's location made it ideal for traders to moor their vessels under houses.
16: And as the population grew, the rivers became dirtier.
17: Sometimes you will find dead body.
18: Whatever you do, drop straight into the water.
11: A source of stories about predators and prisoners. Of life and death and brave endeavours. Now, the rivers are hard to find.
12: The source of the Singapore River is actually further west.
11: Take a ride back to the life and stories of our lost rivers. Watch Lost Rivers on demand at cna.asia.
19: All over the state of Johor in Malaysia, data centres are sprouting up.
20: We don't just have data centres, we're actually building AI factories.
19: Malaysia wants to be an AI powerhouse. Billions are flowing into building data centres here, alongside cloud computing infrastructure.
21: I think the boom in terms of investments in physical data centres in Malaysia is real.
19: Yet critics say Malaysia's AI strategy is much too concentrated in hardware.
22: Just stopping at the infra layer alone, we are not really creating a lot of opportunities for developing AI talents.
19: While those on the ground question, who will benefit?
23: Jadi di mana yang akan menjadi prioriti keutamaan sama ada masyarakat ataupun pihak industri?
19: What obstacles stand in the way of Malaysia's AI dreams?
24: The data center actually consumes two times the electricity of a city of 300,000 people.

0: I'm showcasing this platform that we built for the vendor. This is text-to-speech. Then you can have, for each voice profile, we have set 5 distinct styles.
1: These days, AI chatbots are ubiquitous. But there's something different about this one. It speaks Malay.
2: Salam sejahtera.
0: Send me for
2: Saya Audi dari Mesolitika. Ejen AI yang boleh bantu kerja-kerja yang membosankan. Awak nak buat apa today?
1: Some in Malaysia want to create their own large language AI models, or LLMs. Models that understand how Malaysians actually speak.
0: In the early days of ChatGPT, like 3.5, ChatGPT-4, and probably the early version of Gemini, they couldn't really understand the nuances of the language, especially in our local context, right? So this is tackling the nuances of Malaysian language, especially the mixed language, Bahasa Rojak, in other words.
1: Bahasa Rojak, meaning mixed language, is a colloquial form of Malay commonly spoken in Malaysia. It combines formal Malay with slang, Mandarin, Tamil, and dialects.
0: So that's where we started to train our first model, Malam 1.0, from scratch.
1: Malam is an example of Malaysia's AI ambitions. The country has grand plans to become an AI powerhouse in the region. Between July 2024 and June 2025, Malaysia accounted for 32% of AI-related investments that poured into Southeast Asia's AI investment, worth around $759 million. This is second only to Singapore. Much of the investment in Malaysia is for infrastructure build-out, such as data centres.
3: I think the boom in terms of investments in physical data centres in Malaysia is real. From 2021 until June 2025, the total recorded investment applications was more than 144 billion ringgit. And I think if we total up the entire 2025, we'll probably get closer to 200 billion ringgit.
1: Conventional data centres primarily support cloud services. AI systems, however, require far greater computing power to train models, process vast amounts of data, and generate responses. As a result, AI data centres are built differently, using specialised chips, advanced cooling systems, and need significantly more electricity to support these demanding workloads.
4: AI search will cost about 10 to 20 times the energy use of a typical Google search in the past. And we only do about 20, 30 Google search in a day. But AI search, we do 20, 30 prompt in 10 minutes. Okay, so we keep prompting, you know, because it gives so much answers, it generates more ideas and you prompt more. So the volume of usage has gone up exponentially as well.
1: Global demand for data center capacity could nearly triple by 2030, with roughly 70% of this driven by AI workloads. And Malaysia wants a slice of this pie. One of Malaysia's advantages is its proximity to Singapore, Southeast Asia's AI leader.
5: Singapore is a center point for data, not just in Southeast Asia, but in Asia Pacific. There are so many submarine cables connecting to Singapore. So it's quite crucial and vital for players in this field to be connected to Singapore, for you to be connected to the whole world.
1: However, due to its limited land, Singapore had paused new data centre approvals in 2019 amid concerns over land use, power and sustainability. While across the causeway, Johor had room to grow.
3: This was when a lot of interest focus on Malaysia and then specifically Johor because of closeness to Singapore, lower latency rates from a connectivity standpoint.
6: Johor is actually very large. They've got a lot of land, they do have resources, and the proximity with Singapore, especially in the midst of Singapore introducing the moratorium for data centres in the past, I think that actually stimulated and instigated a lot of activities towards Johor.
5: When the first two projects that really moved to Johor succeeded, and only took them about 13 months back then from groundbreaking to actual operation, the word spread. and that encourage more companies to explore Johor.
1: And with the Johor-Singapore Special Economic Zone Agreement signed early last year, these two regions are set to become more closely linked. The Special Economic Zone, or SEZ, aims to improve cross-border economic integration. It will encompass 9 zones across Johor, supporting industries like manufacturing, logistics, the digital economy, and financial services.
3: I think Johor has had good infrastructure from a connectivity standpoint. So when we see the deployment of more digital economy related jobs in the Johor ecosystem as part and parcel of the Johor-Singapore Special Economic Zone, we would be able to see the creation of more value-added jobs in this area that we hope will be increasingly integrated over time.
1: However, with much of Malaysia's AI investment centered around infrastructure build-out, there are questions on how much benefit they bring.
6: I think it would be difficult to gauge what benefit looks like, considering a majority of the investments are actually still in infrastructure. A lot of the computing power or computing innovation for AI is actually still developing in Malaysia.
1: To coordinate Malaysia's AI strategy, the government set up the National AI Office in December of 2024.
7: The National AI Office was set up to become an orchestrator of AI Nation. AI Nation is a whole of government, whole of nation approach to make Malaysia a top 10 nation in AI ranking and to uplift our GDP. And it's a multi-sector approach to bring everybody forward in the AI quest. So we see today that AI technologies largely come from outside Malaysia, but in 60 months from now, as part of AI Nation 2030, we envisage that there will be elements of the AI stack that will be made by Malaysia.
1: Digital Minister Gobind Singh Deo said AI could contribute between $3 billion to $5 billion US dollars annually to Malaysia's GDP by 2030. To reach this target, Malaysia's AI strategy is focused on 4 pillars.
7: Investments look into how Malaysia is building foundations. First one is talent. Do we have a whole of nation, a long-term trajectory in building local talents? Number 2, do we have the local ecosystem of demand and supply? Number 3 is how we build safeguards within the local ecosystem implementation. And lastly, how do we focus on the AI fuel, which covers not just data center, not just models, but also national data sets. By having these 4, typically it would give a positive signal to investors looking into Malaysia.
1: Malaysia also hopes AI and tech fields could help create up to 500,000 new jobs by the end of the decade.
7: When a data center application comes in, we look into what sort of other contribution the investment actually bring in. So this ties back to the building of local talent. Do they look into that? Do they look into affordable compute access for government and academia and SME? But also we look into how do they commit into sustainability. And ultimately, it's not just about Malaysia giving cheap power and water, but also the building of the country together with the investment that comes in.
1: However, data centres, once completed, are not job creators. For example, an analysis by a Washington-based NGO concluded that data centres created just one permanent job for every $13 million put in. How does Malaysia expect the investments in infrastructure to pay off?
8: 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A new accelerator to help workers adapt to the future of care. 10 p.m. Singapore, Hong Kong time.
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0: In Johor, YTL is building one of Malaysia's largest AI data center hubs. When completed, the campus is expected to provide around 600 megawatts of capacity. Data centers are typically measured by the electrical capacity, the maximum amount of power they're designed to supply to the computing equipment and supporting infrastructure. At 600 megawatts, the YTL campus would rank among the world's largest data center campuses, designed for the high-performance computing needed to train and run AI systems. YTL is one of Malaysia's largest conglomerates and one of its major players in the AI space.
1: We don't just have data centers, we're actually building AI factories. And this is what we believe are the factories of the future.
0: NVIDIA is providing advanced AI chips and technology that will power YTL's AI cloud and supercomputing infrastructure at the Johor Data Center campus.
1: We buy chips from them, we install them in our data centers, and we are what we call an NVIDIA cloud partner. And our anchor customer is NVIDIA themselves. So some of the things that you see from NVIDIA, their latest technologies, their latest LLM, large language models, are trained in our facility in Johor.
0: Johor is now one of Asia's fastest growing data center markets. At the end of 2024, the state accounted for about 80% of Malaysia's live data center capacity. Some of the largest clusters are around Kulai and Johor Bahru. As of June 2026, Johor has 65 projects, 20 in operation, 8 under construction, and 37 in regulatory approval or planning. Many here are hyperscale, AI-enabled data centres, like those here at Sedinak Tech Park in the Kulai district of Johor.
2: If you look back to what we have planned before the AI wave, even before COVID, since 2015, the federal government of Malaysia, together with Johor State Government, we have designated one zone. At that point in time, we called it KIDEX, Kulai Digital Valley, and subsequently it was changed name to STEP, Sedinak Tech Park, whereby the plan was all the while to turn that area into a data center hub. Unfortunately, that didn't take off because of various reasons, but the infrastructure was ready.
0: For years, the land was waiting for a market. Then, the recent surge in AI data center demand provided an opportunity. The Malaysian government sought to attract data center investment through tax incentives and fast-track approvals.
2: Past few years, we have seen tremendous growth in our construction sectors. For example, in 2024, based on official statistics, Johor grew 6.4% in terms of GDP, fastest in Malaysia. Apart from government projects, data center projects was flat out. We do expect this momentum to be continued and go on and on at least until 2030.
0: However, data centers themselves create relatively few jobs. Business Insider found that in the US, big tech data centers employed fewer than 150 permanent workers per site.
3: Malaysia has actually been very active in the AI space, so putting ourselves on a global AI map by having a lot of data centers and cloud computing centers that are set up here. But the thing is, most of these AI activities revolving around just on the infra layer. So I think the bottleneck now is actually how do we get to the application side where we actually create more business values and help some of the businesses solve those issues.
2: Direct employment, of course, we understand is low, but the supply chain surrounding data centers, we are seeing companies from Taiwan, from China, from US, all over the world, in fact, coming over to set up some form of related services and manufacturings that supply back to data centers. For example, one company that we like to quote is this company from Taiwan called WeWin. They manufacture server for data centers primarily. So initially, the project was targeting about 1,005 employees, and to date, April 2026, just 3 years, barely through 2.5 years, now they're employing 3,700 people, and they are forking next year it may grow to 5,000 people, and more than 90% are Malaysians.
0: Beyond the construction supply chain, there's potential to grow the tech ecosystem. Because in AI, location matters. Computing power is no longer just a question of speed or scale. It's also a question of security. Where data is processed determines who governs it, who can assess it, and whose rules apply.
1: It is the fact that AI is going to be one of the fundamental technologies of our generation, and it will be as important to national security as water and power. Countries don't want their data or their citizens' data to be hosted in another country where they might be subject to different laws and regulations, and that data flows might actually leak. This is a trend not just in Malaysia, but across, you know, all sorts of countries.
4: The significance of having sovereignty over the types of infrastructure, where the infrastructure would be in line with Malaysia's laws. One of the easier solutions to that is to actually ensure that a lot of the infrastructure is actually localized, because then you would actually ensure that the system would be within the purview of our laws and regulations.
0: And while data centres themselves employ relatively few people, the government hopes they will attract AI companies to co-locate where their data is stored.
5: By having data contributing to AI hosted within local and Malaysia data centres and Malaysia infrastructure, it provides confidence to the end users that sensitive data are being handled correctly and they are being managed within the local laws of the country.
0: Mujo AI, a tech startup, was founded in 2023, capitalizing on Malaysia's AI push.
6: Mujo AI is a platform for creators, brands, and any e-commerce teams. If you want to generate any images, videos, or anything with AI, you can go to the Mujo and generate it super smoothly and easily without any prompt engineering.
0: Mujo's founder, Nikolai, works across borders, but chose Malaysia as the company's headquarters.
6: We choose Malaysia because it's English-speaking community. We have access to cloud infrastructures that government invested already. And we see that direction of the whole country is super digital native, and social commerce and the e-commerce also super developed in this country. So operating in Malaysia, it's super easy.
0: The localization idea is embodied in YTL's own AI model, which is called the Intellect Luhul Malaysian Untukmu, or ILMU. The phrase roughly translates to Malaysian intelligence for you. The data used for ILMU's training sits on YTL's servers.
7: We're building AI that understands Malaysia. So for example, you want to go and take away something, food for tonight, and over lunchtime you go to the local store and you say, hey boss, saya nak tapau 3 taufu fas and 5 chong fans, and you know, boleh nanti I come back at 4 p.m, see you later, right? To a normal Malaysian, that's normal, I totally understand what you meant. But this is a problem for AI. Most AIs are trained to understand language as a totality. But when you start to mix words, what you're doing there is you're speaking in English and then you put a Mandarin word in there and the AI starts to think that that's English too. And so it takes someone who understands local culture, local context, local nuance to be able to then be the ones to build an AI that understands them. And that's why we're building ILMU.
0: ILMU was launched last August and is being used by some of YTL's enterprise partners, such as Right Bank.
8: So the user can instruct it in such a way that I can say, pay my wife 5 ringgit, and it will immediately execute it for you. It is also able to understand artifacts that are generated for human. For example, a screenshot of your WhatsApp uploads into the Right Bank app and you will be able to understand, and similarly will be able to generate the transaction for you.
0: And AI companies could be attracted by the potential of the domestic market. From 2024 to 2025, AI use among Malaysians jumped from 3/4 of internet users to nearly 9 in 10.
9: Memang saya tak pernah tahulah apa tu AI, and bila kita check, bila kita dengar yang AI teknologi yang akan kita gunakan pada masa akan datang, kira motivate AI untuk lebih yakinlah untuk kita belajar apa tu AI dengan secara mendalam.
0: Azura lives in Port Dickson, a coastal town about an hour from Kuala Lumpur City. She had been unemployed for about 2 months when she decided to attend a two-day AI basics course at University Technology Mara. While going to classes, she was concurrently job hunting.
9: I dapat interview dekat Eagle lah, Eagle Ranch Resort, and saya diterima bekerja dekat sini.
0: Now, Azura is using her newfound skills in her current role as a sales coordinator.
9: Banyak kena buat minute meeting. So anything yang I tak tahu, I akan refer kepada co-pilot lah. Setakat ni mostly every day I akan ada guna lah.
0: Malaysia wants to scale the experience of workers like Azura. In 2024, a nationwide AI skilling initiative called AI for My Future was launched in partnership with Microsoft. Its goal is to equip 800,000 Malaysians with AI skills by the end of 2025.
5: What we see are perhaps in two main concurrent activities. Number one is continuous upskilling. However, number two, the most important one, is opportunity to practice what they have learned.
0: However, Malaysia's AI boom comes with a cost. Data centres are notorious drains on resources like electricity and water. And on the ground, there are growing signs of discontent.
10: From 7 staff to none, AI now does their work.
11: 应该我在未来规划的三年内呢，应该是不会再请员工了。They
10: learned from YouTube. Now they run their own factory. 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On the New Look Money Mind, Wednesday on CNA. 500 attendees came together with one question on their minds. What does a cancer diagnosis mean for me and my loved ones? Trusted cancer specialists brought answers straight from the front lines of care. And survivors themselves shared real experiences. Lessons for Life, Cancer Care Conversations. All sessions are now available online.

0: This July, when tradition meets transformation, new possibilities take shape. Embark on a slow summer journey into the heart of Singapore's hawker culture.
1: Hawker culture is so key to our identity.
0: Where generations of heritage, craftsmanship and flavour are reimagined for a new era.
2: We should be in your bucket list.
0: From life behind bars to life behind the stove.
2: I'm willing to pitch everything.
0: Former offenders step into the demanding world of veteran hawkers, taking on its challenges for a chance to prove that their past does not determine their future.
2: The deal breaker for me is if they go back into their old ways.
0: As the world's demand for clean energy continues to grow, is nuclear power the answer? Unpack the complexities of science, politics and innovation as we explore the role nuclear energy could play in building a cleaner, greener future.
3: What lies beneath the ground here is in high demand and countries around the world want a piece of it.
0: This July on CNA.
4: Dulu kawasan sini penuh dengan kehijauan. 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
5: In Gelang Petah District of Johor, the AI boom has come right up to people's doorsteps. In February this year, more than 50 residents here staged a protest after a data center was built just a stone's throw from their homes. They protested the dust pollution resulting from construction, as well as the utilities' demand of data centers.
4: Kita berasa kurang selesa bila ada pembangunan sebegini kerana melihat daripada rujukan, bila adanya pembangunan data center ni, dia akan ada panas dan bising. 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
5: Behind these walls, data centers consume large amounts of energy.
6: Data centers, besides the land, the main resources they use is actually electricity and water. Electricity because they need to use it to run all their computers, all their servers. They also need the cooling, the air conditioning system to cool, to remove the heat produced by all these computers.
5: Servers run day and night. To keep them from overheating, data centers need industrial-scale cooling. In most facilities, the cooling medium is water.
6: The cooling system that's typically used in data center today is very much like our home air conditioning system. One is AirCool, the one that we use in at home. Just use a fan, you see, blowing the compressor outside your house. And for bigger buildings like commercial buildings, shopping malls, offices, they use a water cool system, which has a cooling tower. Cooling tower evaporates water. It's like our body sweating. When we sweat, we feel cooler, right? Because the water evaporates into the air. The cooling tower does the same thing. So it evaporates water into the air. It cools the air conditioning system. So that's where all the water is being used. It's just evaporated into the air. So it's gone.
5: Most data centers use treated industrial water for cooling. However, newer AI facilities may require higher quality water and more advanced cooling systems to support powerful computing hardware.
6: These waters are basically the same tap water that we use for our drinking water from our home. The cooling tower needs clean water. If the water is not clean, then they will have fouling in the cooling towers and then the air conditioning system will foul up. Actually, the maintenance cost will be very high, efficiency will drop and things will break down much more easier. So they need clean water.
5: Presently, the data centers operating in Johor use about 20 million litres of water a day, less than 1% of the state's total demand. But there are concerns about how quickly this will grow as new facilities come online.
4: Cuma kami khawatir penggunaan air dan tenaga ini jika dikongsi bersama dengan pihak industri, jadi di mana yang akan menjadi prioriti keutamaan sama ada masyarakat ataupun pihak industri.
6: Let's take a typical size data center today. A 300 megawatt data center is quite common. The data center actually consumes 2 times the electricity of a city of 300,000 people and 1/3 of the water consumption of a 300,000 people city. So each data center today is a mini city. So they say that they're building 10 data centers. We are talking about 10 mini cities. So it's huge.
5: For residents living near planned data center sites, there are concerns that these projects will compete for utilities. Yap San's house sits on elevated land, higher than his neighbors. For water to flow to his taps, more pressure in the mains is needed to pump the water uphill. Even prior to the AI boom, Johor had faced water supply shocks. A severe dry spell in 2016 pushed state reservoirs to critical levels. It disrupted supplies for hundreds of thousands of residents, with over 80,000 users placed under water rationing. In November 2025, one pollution incident left nearly 800,000 people affected by water cuts. The added demand from data centers and other economic activity could place further stress on water resources.
7: Currently, Johor has about 11% reserve margin. Reserve margin is where we have the buffer between demand and supply. However, as we all know, Johor also has this Johor-Singapore economic zone, whereby a lot of new industries will come, including data centers. And we have these guidelines. It is very strict in terms of requirement for data centers. And the Johor government itself has announced that only data centers which can be designed to be water efficient and energy efficient will be approved.
5: By 2030, Johor is projected to need another 1,000 million litres a day in new supply. This year, the state authorities announced it will review the potential of using groundwater to support the growing data center industry. However, previous studies suggested the state's groundwater reserves are limited.
8: What I can say is our issue with water is not the issue of sufficiency, it's the issue of management. Based on approved capacity, yes, we can supply to all these 65 approved projects. The issue is really the timing. The AI development is so tremendous. It's faster than what we can do on the ground.
5: In 2025, the state and federal governments unveiled a $1.1 billion plan to strengthen Johor's water supply. Once completed, it's expected to raise Johor's treated water capacity by about 41%.
8: We have a few big projects to improve our water yield and to divert water to the right places. We're building more water treatment plant at Semanga. Data centers have been asked to explore a waterless solution, air cool solution or liquid cool solution.
7: SPAN and the government are encouraging the use of reclaimed water. In Malaysia, we have about 2,000 MLD reclaimed water availability. So what we want the data centers to do is to tap this available supply of reclaimed water to have the highest level of circular economy in the industry.
6: The technology to treat water is there. It's not lack of technology. In the end, it makes financial sense to treat it or not. And of course, when we talk about collection of wastewater, is whether you have the source or not.
5: Apart from water, there's also the issue of power.
9: Data center, shut it down!
10: Data center, shut it down!
5: In other parts of the world, rapid data center expansion has met with local resistance due to concerns over rising electricity prices.
6: Electricity is being used in data center because the basic consumption is the computer servers. They are the one consuming all the electricity. There are people who have measured, I think it's 0.0039 watts per prompt or something like that. But previously, Google search is 10 times lower. Okay, now a prompt is 10 times higher. So imagine last time it takes one power plant for per prompt, now you need 10 power plant. We are just growing exponentially. It's just going to be huge, huge demand on electricity.
5: In May 2026, Tenaga Nasional, Malaysia's main power grid operator, said its $10.57 billion US dollar grid modernization program was being geared towards rapid growth in data center demand. Johor is one of the active clusters under that expansion.
8: We are assisting the Tenaga Nasional Berhad in Sedena area and Kulai area. There will be two mega PMU, what we call a substation, and also new grid line to cater for the demand. And from the Johor state government standpoint, we are also doubling up our effort, in fact, tripling our efforts for renewables.
5: Johor authorities have repeatedly assured residents they will not face higher water or electricity bills because of data center development. Instead, the state has introduced a tiered pricing plan where large industrial users will bear a greater share of the utility costs.
8: So data centers, they are charged at different rates. So the data center task force will actually ask for the list of customer and clients from data centers operators or proponents so that we know exactly what is the actual demand and the future demand so that we can plan accordingly.
6: The question is, are they paying their fair share or are we using the nation money, which is the taxpayers' money, to subsidize all this development of power plants that are used by the data center? So we need to make sure that it's fair to everyone. Okay, but these issues are not easy to solve. And the government really need to look into all this distribution of costs and to see that everyone is being treated fairly.
5: What other obstacles remain in the path of taking Malaysia's AI ambitions beyond data centres?
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14: Their coming home is a deeply human story of men who set out to search for opportunity far away from home, only then to be held hostage.
15: It took us more than a year just to gain access into all those restricted nuclear power plant sites. And we filmed across 10 different countries within 4 months. We wanted to tell such an important global topic like nuclear energy in a more accessible and relatable manner. We wanted to show everyone how this technology could eventually impact everyday lives, especially amidst the urgent need for a cleaner and more sustainable future. That's essentially what inspires us to tell stories that matter.
14: This story is a great example of what we do at CNA Correspondent, shining a light on underreported stories beyond the headlines and breaking news by putting a deeply human perspective on it. What makes this award so meaningful is that it recognizes our commitment to impactful on-the-ground storytelling when everyone else has already moved on to the next story. This award recognizes the power of storytelling that is global in scope and human at heart.
16: These are stories that are recognized on a global stage. Thank you for being part of this proud moment.
5: Not all AI processes take place in data centers over the cloud. Some are computed directly on a device using a processor known as an edge chip. Like the Mars 1000, made here in Malaysia.
17: You've heard of the NVIDIA GPUs and everything else. Those compute-intensive chips, they run on the data center, right? So Mars 1000 is more of an HAI chip, where instead of doing AI processing in the data center, it does processing on the edge. It reduces the bandwidth that you would need going back and forth to the data center. It helps a lot in privacy, right? Because you don't want your AI data to be going to the data center all the time.
5: This allows AI processes to be done offline, reducing bandwidth and costs.
17: You don't want to be sending every single piece of the images coming in through the camera to a data center to be processed. If everybody does that, you would need enormous amount of bandwidth to data centers, and data centers will explode like crazy, right? Power consumption will also go up. So what a HAI chip would do is it will filter all of these things and only send the real essential ones to be processed to the data center.
5: Beyond data centers, the global AI boom presents other opportunities to Malaysia, such as chip manufacturing. Currently, the country handles about 13% of global semiconductor assembly, testing and packaging. The Mars 1000 is made by Malaysian company SkyChip, based here in Penang. SkyChip says Mars 1000 is Malaysia's first edge AI chip.
17: I think Malaysia is right at the forefront right now. I mean, just trying to get up in the semiconductor value chain, right? I think the National Semiconductor Strategy, the NSS, is one of the initiatives by the government, Malaysian government, to kind of push startups like ours to kind of go beyond the traditional OSAT capabilities in the country.
18: The goal of the National Semiconductor Strategy is to grow global local champions, creating more skilled talent, advancing the advanced packaging, and actually also introducing different types of programs to build IC design capabilities.
5: With much of Malaysia's AI investment in infrastructure, there are questions over how much this will translate to growth downstream.
19: The data centers are just physical infrastructure. The deployment of the data center power can be done anywhere. Just because the data centers are here doesn't mean the ability to deploy the data centers in the AI ecosystem, whether it's in the software ecosystem, whether it's in the human resource ecosystem, would necessarily be placed in Malaysia.
5: Presently, Singapore is Southeast Asia's leading hub for AI research, talent, and regional technology operations, attracting companies such as Google, DeepMind, and Microsoft. Meanwhile, the tech giants are expanding their data center and AI infrastructure investments in Malaysia, drawn by its lower costs and greater access to land, power, and water.
19: I think Malaysia has become Southeast Asia's data center hub, but it is a misnomer to say that Malaysia is becoming or has become Southeast Asia's AI hub. I separate out the two because the data centers are just physical infrastructure. And this is where I think we need to do more work in terms of growing that ecosystem.
5: To this end, Malaysia's AI Sandbox program, led by the Ministry of Science, Technology and Innovation, aims to facilitate the creation of up to 900 AI startups by 2026. It currently has around 200 to 300, Mr. Robot among them.
20: Apa nama kamu?
21: Nama saya Luca, juga dikenali sebagai E2.
20: Siapa saya?
21: Nama kamu Edwin. Selain nama, aku cuma tahu apa yang kamu beritahu dalam chat ini.
5: The company is developing robots for a range of users, powered by AI.
22: So currently we're trying to build and simulate an environment of a supermarket, even retail scenes as well, in a different type of setting, so that we can train a robot and teach a robot to accomplish certain tasks that are most commonly seen in the retail setting. Like for example, store replenishment, customer service, inspection.
5: Mr. Robot recently raised $5 million in funding and is working with retail partners to trial its automations in stores.
22: So now our journey is actually to accelerate the pace of training AI robotics. So we want to set up a data collection center to accelerate this journey. So for us, I think one of the bottlenecks is probably on the customer's understanding on this technology side. Because once you have a lot of customers that are increasing the demand, you will then have a lot of AI startups that are coming into the space to actually solve the problems for them.
5: But while Malaysia wants to leverage its data center presence to grow the larger AI ecosystem, it faces several obstacles. One is talent.
22: Yeah, I think one of the bottlenecks in Malaysia now is the lack of talents. The lack of talents, especially in the AI space. You know, do we have more talents so that we can have more AI startups? Or do we have more AI startups that we can groom more AI talents and so on, right?
5: University Technology Malaysia estimated in 2025 that Malaysia faces a shortage of about 10,000 workers with AI skills. Concurrently, it's grappling with a brain drain problem. Previously, Malaysia's Human Resources Ministry cited a brain drain rate of 5.5 to 5.6% of the population, compared with the global average of about 3.3%.
19: That's the weakness in the perspective of talent and talent development. I think all countries face this. AI is still a very, very new area. But I do think that we have certain advantages. For example, the relatively robust higher education ecosystem in Malaysia. The second one would be, how do we want to attract and retain foreign talent?
5: Another challenge is funding. Despite being one of Southeast Asia's most advanced countries, Malaysia is fourth in venture capital funding, attracting about 10 times less than Singapore.
19: Political stability is very important for investors. Of course, what we saw between 2018 and 2022 was political instability because of changes in prime ministers. But that political instability led to policy instability. And this is what basically investors do not like. They don't mind changing of governments as long as the underlying policy is stable from an investor standpoint. And I think on a policy standpoint, because of the long history of MIDA and MITI working closely with industry, I think

0: is whether it can become a center of AI innovation.
1: Just stopping at the infra layer alone, we are not really creating a lot of opportunities for developing AI talents. In order to get from the infra layer to the innovation layer, I think the policymakers, you know, the startups, founders, and even the customers as well, really have to come together and groom this ecosystem all together.
2: Our goal is to have sector champions and sector benefits. AI needs to be incorporated into all sectors of Malaysia. Data center is just one part of it. Then we should be able to achieve the AI nation state where Malaysia goes up the global ranking, and we would have a lot more new jobs and new types of AI adoption within society and within all sectors of Malaysia.
0: Meanwhile, back in Kulai, data centres continue to rise from the ground. And despite the changes taking place in his neighbourhood and the costs they may bring, Yap San takes a pragmatic view of the transformation and Malaysia's AI dreams.
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3: Land never loses its value.
0: Is Vietnam witnessing a real estate boom or the signs of a bubble?
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0: Inside Thursday on CNA.
5: At 8 a.m. in Bengaluru, or Bangalore as the locals call it, India's tech machine rumbles to life. But the road to the country's Silicon Valley is a long one for people who work there.
6: There are no roadblocks up ahead, no vehicles broken down in the middle of the road, no accidents either. And yet, these vehicles stand bumper to bumper in traffic, barely moving an inch. And this is not an unusual sight either. This is just another rush hour traffic jam in Bengaluru.
5: Software engineer Shikhar Chaucharia has to travel 15 kilometers. It takes him more than an hour. It's time that could be spent innovating, not idling. Now he works from home 2 days a week, joining millions adapting to a city choking on its own success.
7: My company reimburses cab fare. I always take an AC cab and kind of get some of my work done in the cab. But I mean, that's not feasible for everyone. And I wouldn't have been able to get about an hour's worth of work during my commute, which I usually get because of the reimbursement. But yeah, if you're traveling by bus or an auto, it's very unproductive.
8: Apart from work, getting stuck in traffic, even for leisure activities, that must also be a pain, right?
7: Yeah, so the thought of traveling 15 kilometers in Bangalore traffic, that's the reason I've not met most of my friends for a while. But yeah, we somehow manage.
5: That's the story for many of Bengaluru's 1 million IT professionals who power the Asia-Pacific's biggest tech hub. Global giants such as Google, Visa and Coca-Cola have flocked here for its talent pool. But that very success has spawned new problems. Recent years of rapid growth have stretched Bengaluru far beyond its early boundaries. Into this star-shaped urban sprawl, typical of cities that grew faster than they could plan.
9: Over a period of time, especially after 70s, after 80s, the demand for housing increased significantly. And after 1900s and after 2000, it just went berserk, especially when the IT sector came in.
5: Parts of Bengaluru showcase modern urban design, while others, such as older settlements, evolved organically without structure. The result, a patchwork city where modern

0: Streets makeshift, creating the perfect storm for gridlock. TomTom's 2024 traffic index ranks Bengaluru the third slowest traffic in the world, about 34 minutes for every 10 kilometers, ranking worse than London and Manila. And a 2023 study puts the economic cost of this congestion at close to $2 billion a year and about 700,000 hours of lost productivity. Traffic congestion also negatively impacts mental health by increasing stress, anxiety and irritability, potentially leading to depression, insomnia and fatigue. Officials say the main driver of Bengaluru's congestion is the sheer number of vehicles on the road. 12 million are registered, about 2.5 million of them cars.
1: Bengaluru feels like a city built for cars and buses, not for people. The footpaths are in disrepair in some areas, the bicycle lanes are missing, and even crossing the streets can feel like a survival test. For a city that's gridlocked with traffic, this isn't just a matter of inconvenience. It's a daily drain on time, money, energy, and quality of life.
0: As Bengaluru continues to battle gridlock, it is trying some new ideas, deploying more than 300 AI-enabled cameras to better manage traffic and rolling out apps to help commuters plan their routes on the public transport system. But some urban planners say real change will come only when the city becomes friendlier to pedestrians and cyclists, not just cars.
2: But knowing that how other cities have grappled with this problem internationally, it takes about 20 to 25 years to put that infrastructure, all of it together in place.
0: For commuters such as Shikhar Chaucharia, the question isn't where Bangalore can fix its traffic, it's when. Because in a city where time is money, every minute lost comes at a cost. And here, the bill keeps growing.
3: He don't want to see anybody. He's afraid to go.
4: Across Singapore, a growing number of youth are isolating themselves. And their families are at their wits' end.
5: It is really very heart-aching that a child stays inside a room, not talking to me.
6: We went to see the psychiatrist. The psychiatrist said, there's nothing else we can do for your son.
7: Since November 2023, he has locked himself up.
4: What made them withdraw from the world? Shut up! And what will it take to bring them back?
8: What I want to do is be able to go out alone instead of having companies, taking the train and buses alone. But I do not know how I can overcome that fear yet.
9: One day, I'll be able to open the door with my heart.
4: Shut Down. On demand at cna.asia.
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12: Good evening, I'm Angela Lin. In tonight's top stories, a $15 million investment to harness AI and other emerging technologies for social good. Healthcare workers will redesign their roles under a new program to prepare for the future of patient care. And fire safety rules at construction sites are being tightened with new limits on timber scaffolding. Plus, Prime Minister Lawrence Wong begins his first visit to Timor-Leste by meeting Singaporeans, helping to develop the young nation.

And in your business update, Singapore's manufacturing sector continued to expand in June, marking its 11th straight month of growth. Plus, Singapore and Japan are deepening trade

0: ties, renewing a 3-year pact to boost collaboration in healthcare, biotech, and business growth. A $15 million investment to drive Singapore's push in harnessing emerging technologies like AI for social good, as it looks to become a global leader in the space. Speaking at an inaugural conference for sector partners, Social and Family Development Minister Masagwa Zulkifli says the government will lead efforts to bridge innovation with frontline expertise.
1: Singapore is well positioned to seize this moment. We are small enough to move fast and connected enough to share. The partners needed to make it happen are already in this room. Technology companies who can co-develop scalable solutions, research institutions, and who can help us validate and refine them, and SSAs with invaluable frontline knowledge. Together, we have everything we need to lead. But this means, though, that we must move fast and more intentionally.
0: One focus area for using tech is strengthening prevention. The ministry wants to make better use of data to identify those at risk and reach out with support earlier. But Mr. Masagwa says building such capabilities will require even stronger partnerships, some beyond Singapore's shores. The government plans to deepen international engagements, learning from successful ideas overseas and adapting them for local needs.
1: Good ideas know no borders. When another country finds a better way to support its most vulnerable, we want to learn it, adapt it, and bring it home. Singapore has always believed in learning from the best wherever they are.
0: Mr. Masagos adds that AI must be deployed responsibly. Rather than replacing frontline professionals, the technology is expected to take on routine administrative work, allowing workers more time for their core work with families. He adds that any new tools must remain human-centred, with professional oversight and safeguards. To kickstart this next bound of transformation, the ministry signed two new partnerships with ST Engineering and NCS to develop pilot emerging technologies for the social service sector.
2: In the case of the social care professionals, we are looking at how to provide information to their needs. For example, they may be handling a few cases at the same time. Where is the status of their cases and where the intervention that is needed so that they can also offer the advice to the families and beneficiary in a timely manner. That will greatly reduce the workload for the social care professionals themselves.
0: Artificial intelligence is gaining ground across Singapore's social service sector, from facial recognition for medication checks to platforms supporting caseworkers. A new round of funding is expected to help agencies expand these efforts and scale AI adoption across the sector. Chloe Teo finds out more.
3: It takes just a few seconds, but this AI-powered facial recognition system plays an important role in ensuring that the right medication is dispensed to the right patient every day at this adult disability home. It's one of the many innovations that have been developed and trialed by social service agency AWA. They range from assistive devices that help residents live more independently to AI-powered tools that help frontline staff deliver safer and more efficient care. Yet, the core of every innovation is driven by the same guiding philosophy, a problem that needs solving.
4: For example, we will say like, our client have this issue. Yeah, like one of our clients would like to actually do desktop activities. And then we are thinking, how can we actually help the client be more independent? Yeah, so we actually kind of like from there, come up with a solution. Yeah, so it's not so much on which tech we need to use. We don't go on the idea first. We go on the problem first.
3: But this process isn't always straightforward. Beyond funding, the agency says finding the right partners remains one of its biggest challenges.
4: I think we always find the resources and also the network, yeah, because we only know like certain people, yeah. But then if let's say the network is bigger and we have more funds, then of course like we can reach out to, like for example, IMDA are very good with AI, then we can actually like partner together and like do some solution together.
3: Elsewhere, Care Corner is using the same drive for innovation to tackle a different challenge. An AI-powered transcription tool has helped its staff cut down the time spent on administrative tasks by at least half.
5: Our social workers, they are coming back to tell us that while case numbers may not see big increases, but the kinds of cases that they are working with have become a lot more complex. So the time taken to support the family, help them through that difficult period, actually now requires actually a lot more effort. And very seldom can you just find one solution to be able to address the needs of the family.
3: It's now trialling an AI-enabled case management platform designed to surface gaps in assessments and strengthen case planning. It says the government's latest moves could help accelerate efforts like these.
5: I think it's important that MSF makes very concrete investment in innovation, because as an agency, it is a very important signal that this is an important investment, you know, that we need to make. We see the value in really coming together and working together as opposed to working individually, because I think some of these solutions really does require that partnership.
3: The social service agency also hopes to channel some of the new funding into developing its workforce, so staff are better equipped to harness emerging technologies.
0: Healthcare workers will soon have the expertise to redesign their job roles to better serve their patients and enhance their own career prospects. This made possible by a new workforce accelerator program. NHG Health says such redesign is more urgent than ever as health demands shift rapidly and tech becomes more involved in work. The Workforce Accelerator Program provides healthcare workers a structured four-stage process. They look at what patients need, how an existing role can be redesigned to meet the needs, and if not, what new roles can be created to fill the gap.
6: To be able to meet this rapidly changing needs of our patients as well as residents, our workforce will need to acquire the agency to be able to review their work and job tasks and to be able to reimagine how the future care models is going to be like. What are the future needs of their patients and residents? And then to be able to do work redesign in their own settings.
0: 36 redesigned roles have been developed and expected to be in place by 2036. They include a new role that will enable surgeons to perform operations remotely using robotic technology. Senior Minister of State for Health, Tan Kiat Hau, says such tech strengthens doctors' expertise, not replace it.
7: Our challenge is not simply responsible AI. It is responsible professional development in the age of AI. We have long understood the risks of de-skilling. Today, we must also guard against mis-skilling, people becoming highly proficient at using technology, but less confident exercising their own judgment. Patients deserve better than that. Our healthcare professionals deserve better than that too. Technology should strengthen expertise, but never replace it.
0: Singapore residents will soon be able to manage their healthcare through a single app. Public healthcare apps, including the SingHealth Health Buddy app, NUHS app, and NHG Health app, will be consolidated into an enhanced Health Hub app by November, with the existing apps phased out by February next year. And for more on how human-centric sectors like healthcare and social services are navigating the use of tech, we're joined by Bruce Liu, who is Senior Director of Disability and Inclusion at AVA, as well as Stephen Goh, who is Executive Secretary of the Healthcare Services Employees Union. Gentlemen, welcome to the show. Now, Stephen, let's start with you. Healthcare and social services are sectors where the human touch is crucial. So how can tech tools like AI help workers with their jobs without also losing that human touch the industries are known for?
8: Thanks for that. Yeah. So over the last 2 years, Healthcare Services Employees Union has been working together with the our management partners on many of the CTC projects. CTC is where we actually fund the hospitals to do enterprise transformation. And as they do the transform the hospitals itself, they will also transform the workforce. So we have amassed many projects, and I would say that actually the large number of them are actually not so much of the AI projects, but there are some about maybe a ballpark about 20% of those projects that are involved in the CTC itself utilizing a complex AI like agentic itself. So one of the very good example will be Tan Tock Seng, whereby they actually have a smart rostering system. And smart rostering system is very important because it will be able to help the nursing officer, a nursing manager itself, to actually elevate a large part of their time planning the roster for the next 4 weeks. So what happened is that typically in the roster system itself, they will have to match the supply with the demand, and then following a set of rules. With the number of the complex number of shift right now because of the flexible work arrangement, they are now able to leverage on the AI to actually help plan out some of these requirements as the doctor walk the wards as well. Mm. And that's only the first phase that we are in. Coming to the second phase, I think that's when agentic comes in to actually do roster repair. So for instance, if there are some unplanned absences that happens on the day itself, then a press of the button, the agentic agent will be able to go into the system and pick up what are some of the nurses that are on call with the relevant competencies and able to then surface these names so that the nursing manager can now actually select them. So all these will elevate a lot of their time. And with that, I think the nurses will have better job satisfaction and therefore able to have a greater staff retention in that sense.
0: Right. Yeah. So we have to go over to Bruce now to ask what makes tech adoption more difficult for EY and also the wider social service sector?
9: I think in social service, right, a lot of work starts from human vulnerabilities, right, which is why trust is very important. And if technology becomes the first touch point, it sometimes makes the client feel less seen, less heard, less understood. So professionals are quite cautious in introducing tech before the trust is built. The other thing I think it was mentioned by Stephen earlier is the complexity. Here in AWA, we advocate holistic care. So we look at all aspects, all needs of a client, biological, psychological, social, spiritual. And at the same time, the care is delivered by various professionals and specialists working together. So while the practice may be interconnected, systems may not, and that also slows down adoption. And one last point, of course, is as you have seen, a lot of care, a lot of intervention, it's very individualized. And sometimes technology starts off by standardizing processes, and that may not be so well received by frontline teams.
0: Mm. Now, Stephen, let's go over to you again. What areas of healthcare work do you think are most ready for AI adoption, and which parts still require a more cautious and measured approach?
8: Actually, very interestingly, AI can be applied anywhere and everywhere. So again, based on the past CDC projects, they have been applied through the clinical, they have been applied through nursing, they have been applied through allied health. And we're also seeing some AI projects in the operations, such as the facilities management, kitchen, and so on and so forth as well. So in fact, it is very versatile and flexible. And without AI, I mean, some of the roles will also have to be transformed, as well as you can see from the JETS 36 conference that was aired earlier as well.
0: Mm. Now, Bruce, what might be some of the areas where technology can be useful in the work that you do? Can you share some examples where you're currently actively employing AI in your work?
9: Yeah. I think earlier in the footage, we saw the word early intervention flash past, right? So that is one area where AY is exploring the use of AI-powered video analytics to help practitioners document key behavioral outcomes of children who are undergoing early intervention. So you can imagine with heavy caseloads, a lot of the times the practitioner relies on their memory recall to document some of these behavioral indicators. So with AI-powered video analytics, this is captured. It improves and helps with intervention planning. It builds staff confidence, and it raises overall practice standards, right? So another example I'll share is my own example. So I don't support clients directly. I support employees who support clients. So recently in an employee engagement workshop, I got the feedback, both qualitative and quantitative handwritten feedback from 80 people managers. And I used Copilot to run through, and it surfaced an insight I probably missed if I did it manually, which was the normalization of burnout. So, you know, basically, in a nutshell, the use of AI or tech is not meant to replace the empathy provided by the practitioners. It's meant to give them some of the time and energy back for them to practice some of these empathy.
0: So keeping that in mind, Stephen, what does effective training then look like for healthcare workers, especially those of them on the front line? How will the union be helping them?
8: Right. I met up with the management before, and that's what he told me. I say sometimes it's very difficult for an outside person to tell the domain players exactly what they need to do. Outside person, as in, for example, an IT person. So maybe it's better for the domain people itself to learn about AI, and then from there come up with some of the solutions. So, and this is what we actually refer to as AI bilingualism. So it's best combining domain together with the AI expertise as well. And over here, I probably also want to add the trilingualism. It's not just about AI, it's not just about domain. I think importantly, you also at the back of every healthcare workforce to also think about sustainability as well. So I think the best is to also do an AI literacy for the healthcare workers, because every one of us will have different levels of expertise. And then once the company is ready and that mesh against the literacy of the people itself, then we'll be able to curate courses that are relevant to them, and then be able to implement projects that are relevant to the hospitals.
0: Mm. Stephen, Bruce, thank you so much for sharing your views with us. That was Bruce Liu, who is Senior Director of Disability and Inclusion at AWA, as well as Stephen Goh, Executive Secretary of the Healthcare Services Employees Union. And still to come, Singapore's manufacturing sector extends its growth streak to 11 straight months. Plus, Singapore and Japan deepening trade ties on areas like biotech and precision medicine. The full story is just ahead.

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14: Do you know there's a river in here?
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10: Welcome back. In your business news, Singapore's manufacturing sector expanded for an 11th straight month in June. The Purchasing Managers Index, or PMI, rose to 51.3, its highest reading since November 2018. Growth was driven by strong demand for AI hardware, boosting new orders, exports and factory output. However, supply deliveries remained delayed due to Middle East tensions disrupting global supply chains.
4: The escalation of US-Iran tensions has reduced the risk of persistent supply chain disruptions. But when we talk about some of the critical inputs, there's still confidence that's in transiting the Strait of Hormuz that will take time to recover.
10: The electronics sector grew at a faster pace, rising 0.3 points to 52.2. This marks the 13th consecutive month of expansion, while the employment index also continued to grow. An economist says the tech sector will continue leading manufacturing growth.
3: For the tech space, what we do see is backlog orders still relatively strong, and new orders still also ticking up as well, so suggests that the momentum that we saw is going to carry through, certainly into the first half of the second half. Of the year.
10: Singapore and Japan's trade organizations will expand their partnership into areas like precision medicine and biotechnology. Enterprise Singapore and the Japan External Trade Organization also renewed their memorandum of cooperation for a further 3 years. That's as the two countries celebrate 60 years of diplomatic relations. Another expanded area of collaboration is to encourage cross-border growth for firms. It'll include high-growth small companies and larger firms with strong innovation through efforts like business matching. As firms face geopolitical tensions and advancing technology, Singapore's Minister of State for Trade and Industry says it is important to work with trusted partners in strategic sectors.
20: Singapore and Japan are already exchanging views and collaborating in several of these areas, including semiconductors, quantum computing, AI, pharmaceuticals, and energy. These are areas that will shape the future, not just in Singapore and Japan, but the region. By connecting our companies, investors, researchers, and innovation ecosystems, JETRO can help translate these emerging opportunities into practical partnerships and sustainable growth.
10: Listed companies in the Singapore Exchange are set to get more support in disclosing emissions in order to better manage climate risks and strengthen resilience. SGX has partnered with green fintech data platform Greenprint to enhance its disclosure portal and provide more resources for firms to engage supply chains. Sustainability and the Environment Minister Grace Fu says such support is critical to protect against disruptions and climate change.
21: When companies systematically assess and then disclose climate-related risks, they are often better able to identify vulnerabilities and strengthen their resilience. It provides investors and financial institutions with greater transparency and confidence. It enables stakeholders to assess how companies are preparing for a changing climate. Sustainability disclosure is not the end goal. It is the foundation upon which meaningful climate action is built.
10: SGX's improved disclosure portal will tap Greenprint's digital infrastructure. It'll include new features such as guided workflows, automated calculations, and AI-powered tools. These make it easier for firms to do sustainability reporting. In other news, Singapore's robotics and embodied AI firms are looking beyond the local market after completing the first RoboNexus accelerator run. The National Robotics Program says companies in the inaugural cohort have expanded into markets across Asia, Europe, the United States, and the Middle East.

0: Among them, LionsBot now has more than 6,000 robots deployed globally, while Deconstruct Technologies has secured $125 million in Series A funding. The next phase of the program is set to include deeper industry mentorship and more ecosystem partnerships, with applications for the next cohort expected to open in March next year. And to share what this means for Singapore's deep tech scene, we have with us Tung Meng Fai, who is Executive Director of the National Robotics Program, and Dylan Ng, who is CEO and co-founder of LionsBot. Welcome both to the show. Now, Meng Fai, let's start with you. First of all, what does embodied AI actually entail? And how has AI changed the game for robotics?
1: Well, embodied AI, it's like giving AI a body or giving a robot a brain. It allows a robot to be able to perceive, to reason, and to act in a more unpredictable and unstructured environments. Now, take, for example, in an airport, right? In an airport, for us, it's quite easy to move around. But for a robot, it's actually a nightmare, right? There are passengers moving around. There's luggage, trolleys, it's very difficult for a robot to navigate. But with embodied AI, it makes the robot more adaptable and able to actually navigate this sort of very unstructured environments.
0: Well, but we have millions of dollars in funding and also overseas expansions. Now, from NRP's perspective, how significant are our local firm's achievements for Singapore's ambition to be a global player in both robotics and AI?
1: Well, these achievements show three things. One, even though Singapore is a little red dot, we can punch above our weight on the global stage. Now, second, it shows that Singapore is not just a user of advanced technologies. We can develop, commercialize, and export world-class robotic solutions. And third, what makes us most excited is that Singapore-developed innovations are making a global impact around the world. So these are very, very good achievements, and we are very proud of our companies.
0: And speaking of those achievements, Dylan, let's go over to you. Your company has expanded into more than 40 countries today. What has been the key to getting these overseas markets to trust a Singapore-made robotics product?
2: When we first started, we were surprised that so many companies heard about Singapore, so many countries, and they were very embracing of us. So we feel that every product that we make has to be a high-quality product, a reliable product, things that they have come to associate with Singapore. Furthermore, having being certified to the latest standards are also very important in this expansion overseas for the Singapore-made robots.
0: So what kind of challenges has the RoboNexus Accelerator then helped your firm to overcome so that you can compete at scale globally?
2: Definitely. RoboNexus has been instrumental in our growth and it's really helped us tremendously. It has got a panel of experts to guide us so we can see from many different point of views. And the experts have very generously opened up their networks and connected us with important people, important contacts. And also RoboNexus has built up a whole community so we could mentor and mix with and share information with the local robotics companies too. So I think it's a very rich and engaging journey together.
0: Now, Meng Fai, let's go over to you. The next intake is expected to focus on areas like manufacturing, aviation, and also the maritime industry. Why these sectors and what kind of operational problems are you hoping that robotics can help to solve?
1: Well, we are focusing on these sectors because they are strategically important to Singapore. And these are the sectors that face growing operational challenges that robotics and embodied AI can help to address. Now, by the year 2030, one in four of our population will be above the age of 65. These sectors are experiencing manpower constraints and increasing demand, creating opportunities for robots to augment workers in physically demanding, repetitive, and potentially hazardous environments. At the same time, these environments are becoming more complex and dynamic, requiring the need next generation of robots to operate beyond fixed, highly structured settings and adapt to real-world conditions.
0: Now, Dylan, from Lion's Bot's experience, what must Singapore get right in order to position ourselves as like a global robotics hub? And also, what role do you see your company playing then to help us get there?
2: Yes, I think it's very important for Singapore to embrace talent internationally, to welcome the really good talent that we need so that we can train up the local force also. On top of that, for us, we also should always develop the learner's mindset, the student mindset, and keep learning, keep improving, because the technology is improving so fast. Beyond that, we see how Lionsbot could help is actually as a mentor to the younger robotics companies to share with them the journey we've gone so far and how not to repeat the same mistakes that we have done. On top of that, we could also share the various types of resources or supplier contacts so that they can get one step ahead faster.
0: Now, Meng Fai, very quickly before we go, what do you see as the biggest gaps that still exist when it comes to expansion in both robotics and the use of AI in this sense? And how are we equipped to tackle it? What must be done?
1: Right. I think some of the biggest gaps that still exist in robotics and AI is that when you look at the physical real world, right, the requirement is for very safe operation, very reliable operation, right? We cannot afford these robots in body AI to only perform at 30 or 40% success rate, right? So there's still, I think, gaps in terms of the technology that we need to further mature and improve, right? At the same time, I think there's also a need to help increase the pool of talent that's knowledgeable and able to use, develop, and also deploy these robotic technologies.
0: Yeah. Meng Fai, Dylan, thank you so much for your insights. That was Tong Meng Fai, who is Executive Director of the National Robotics Program, and Dylan Ng, CEO and co-founder of Lionsbot. And still to come, stricter fire safety rules for timber scaffolds at construction sites starting next year. The full story just ahead.
3: Saturday on Japan Hour, let's head to paradise, the Miyako Islands, where life is sweet and soft. With friends and family. That you never want to leave. Japan Hour, Saturday on CNA.
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0: Biodiversity is booming, which is inviting for some local foragers and farmers who embrace edible wildlife.
1: We're the largest organic banana grower in Singapore.
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3: Amazing. Yeah.
4: So the mulberries are from the garden.
5: No, that's delicious.
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7: I really do love reptiles and finding out about them, so I really love my job.
8: The building must relate to the lives of the people.
9: 目前还是一直要创新一些新的东西，我也不希望是人家把我看作是80岁的人。
10: There are those who dare to be different, who have made their mark in Singapore and beyond.
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1: From seven staff to none, AI now does their work.
2: 应该我在未来规划的3年内呢，应该是不会再请员工了。
1: They learnt from YouTube. Now they run their own factory. 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On the New Look Money Mind, Wednesday on CNA.
3: Welcome back. Singapore will tighten fire safety requirements for timber scaffolds at construction sites come the start of next year. The changes are aimed at reducing fire risks and improving workplace safety. Caitlin Ng with this report.
4: Now, if you've walked past construction sites like these, you've probably seen scaffolding surrounding buildings while works go on. A lot of these structures are made out of metal, but some have components made out of timber, particularly for lower-rise projects. Now, the problem is timber is combustible, meaning that once ignited by sparks from hot works or other sources, it could fuel a fire that spreads rapidly, making it difficult for workers to evacuate and for firefighters to get the blaze under control. Now, that's why new rules will soon limit how long these timber scaffolds can remain on site and in use. Starting from 1st of January next year, the Manpower Ministry will cut the maximum duration for use of such structures from 9 months to just 3. Besides reducing the amount of combustible timber that is remaining on site over time, the reduced duration is also supposed to ensure that these structures are replaced and renewed regularly. Now, that's supposed to mitigate the safety risks that come from the deterioration of the material, be it from weather exposure or daily wear and tear.
5: The issue of scaffolding safety was brought to the forefront last November when a massive fire at a Hong Kong apartment complex killed over 160 people. The buildings were undergoing major renovations and fire spread quickly via the bamboo scaffolding around the blocks. The tragedy reignited concerns over the risks posed by combustible workplace materials. For one Singapore firm, timber accounts for up to 40% of the scaffolds it installs, mainly for painting and renovation. It says timber was once significantly cheaper and quicker to erect than metal scaffolds.
6: Over time, the cost of the timber has actually increased a lot. And so the cost effect, the cost advantage over metal has reduced significantly over the years.
5: While it supports a new safety requirement, it says projects that rely on timber scaffolds for long periods will face higher costs.
6: If the construction were to engage timber scaffold that maybe requires 6 months, it means that the scaffold has to be rebuilt every 3 months, and that will incur cost and labour significantly more.
5: The Manpower Ministry says extensions beyond the three-month limit may be granted on a case-by-case basis. Labour MP Melvin Yong welcomes the move, saying they're a step towards better protecting workers. And the review doesn't stop there. The ministry is also looking to tighten standards for scaffold netting to reduce the spread of fire.
7: Each incident, each accident represents a worker who did not return safely. And worse still, to a family who has lost a loved one. And that is the singular most important reason why we must continue to strengthen our culture of prevention.
5: The measures are part of broader efforts to strengthen workplace safety after a recent spate of fatal workplace accidents triggered a nationwide safety timeout. As major projects like Changi Terminal 5 and the Marina Bay Sands expansion get underway, MOM says it'll continue reviewing safety requirements across the industry.
3: So why are timber scaffolds a fire concern? It comes down to how easily the material can become fuel, especially when it's exposed to weather, heat and worksite conditions over time. A fire only takes hold when fuel, heat and oxygen come together. With timber scaffolds, the structure itself can become the fuel. Once it ignites, it can help feed the flames and allow the fire to keep burning. Remove any of these elements and the fire dies out. Now, timber scaffolds carry a higher fire risk than metal ones because the structure itself can burn. Once flames catch, they can move upwards quickly, allowing the fire to spread across several levels. Other materials on the scaffold, such as netting, can add to the risk. Metal scaffolds can still weaken in extreme heat, but unlike timber, they do not feed the fire. Labour MP Melvin Yong issued a statement saying aged timber is one of the reasons for scaffold fires. Aged timber gets more susceptible as it dries further with time. There are other ignition sources at a construction site, like welding and cutting tools, which produce sparks. These can also ignite the timber. Mr. Yong adds that workplace safety is a shared responsibility. He says the labour movement will work closely with unions, workers and employers to strengthen safety practices. In other news, AI is now being used in South Korea in a new and deeply personal way. Families are paying companies to recreate deceased loved ones as lifelike digital avatars, allowing them to deliver messages from beyond the grave.
2: For Igoni, this is the closest he's ever come to meeting his grandfather. Using old photographs and voice recordings, an AI company recreated the man who died in a car accident before Lee was born. The video wasn't made for Lee. It was a gift for his father. The digital grandfather apologizes for not expressing himself better and speaks directly to the son he left behind. The script wasn't written by artificial intelligence. Lee wrote every word himself, based on what he always wished his grandfather could have said. The company behind the video, Vice, says requests like this are becoming increasingly common. Most customers want AI recreations of parents or grandparents using just a few photographs and voice samples.
8: 저희가 기본적으로 필요로 하는 거는 기존에 있는 음성 데이터고요. 그리고 모습을 복원할 수 있게 기존에 있는 사진이 필요합니다. 그래서 기존에 있는 목소리와 사진을 AI가 학습하고 복원해서 원하는 대본으로 음성을 만들고 원하는 모습으로 화면을 만들 수 있습니다.
2: The company says families often play the videos during memorial ceremonies or holiday gatherings. A 3 to 5 minute video costs about 600,000 won, or roughly $390.
8: 저희에게 전달 주시는 대본의 내용도 다 천차만별이기 때문에 항상 다르고 새롭고 항상 감동이 있습니다.
2: As the technology improves, so do questions about where it could lead. Some experts have warned that recreating the dead raises ethical concerns over consent, privacy, and grief. Juan says fully interactive conversations may one day become possible.
8: 정말 더 이게 AI 기술이 워낙 빠르게 발전하다 보니까 이제 쌍방향 소통도 당연히 포함이 되겠고 그 이상으로 가면은 아예 이제 신체적인 물리적으로 만들 수 있지 않을까. 진짜 휴머노이드 로봇에다가 음성을 넣고 그런 단계까지도 갈 수 있지 않을까라는 생각도 해봅니다.
2: 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One last conversation.
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0: This July, when tradition meets transformation, new possibilities take shape. 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
14: We should be in your bucket list.
0: From life behind bars to life behind the stove.
14: I'm willing to teach everything.
0: Former offenders step into the demanding world of veteran hawkers, taking on its challenges for a chance to prove that their past does not determine their future.
14: The deal breaker for me is if they go back into their old ways.
0: As the world's demand for clean energy continues to grow, is nuclear power the answer? Unpack the complexities of science, politics and innovation as we explore the role nuclear energy could play in building a cleaner, greener future.
15: What lies beneath the ground here is in high demand, and countries around the world want a piece of it.
0: This July on CNA.
16: He don't want to see anybody. He's afraid to go.
17: Across Singapore, a growing number of youth are isolating themselves. And their families are at their wits' end.
18: It is really very heartbreaking that a child stays inside a room, not talking to me.
19: We went to see the psychiatrist. The psychiatrist said, there's nothing else we can do for your son.
20: Since November 2023, he has locked himself up.
17: What made them withdraw from the world? And what will it take to bring them back?
21: What I want to do is be able to go out alone instead of having companies, taking the train and buses alone. But I do not know how I can overcome that fear yet.
19: One day, I'll be able to open the door with my heart.
17: Shut down. On demand at cna.asia.
3: You're watching Singapore Tonight. From expanding their business operations to helping youth land jobs, some 50 to 60 Singaporeans based in Timor-Leste are lending their hand to the young nation's development. Prime Minister Lawrence Wong has begun his two-day visit there by meeting members of that small overseas community in his first visit by a Singapore PM to the Timorese capital. Sherlyn Siah reports from Dili.
22: A warm welcome for Prime Minister Lawrence Wong, with President José Ramos Horta and Prime Minister Janana Gusmao receiving him on the tarmac. With President Ramos Horta personally at the wheel, they then travelled together through the capital, greeted by thousands of Timorese lining the streets. PM Wong's first engagement was with Singaporeans living and working in Timor-Leste. The close-knit community engages mainly in business and missionary work. Leading the Singapore Community Association is Julian Chiang. He has called Timor-Leste home for the past 15 years, running an energy business importing diesel from Singapore. He believes sectors such as infrastructure, tourism and agriculture hold strong potential for future growth.
23: There's a lot of demand and requirements. There's a shortage of almost everything, but that shortage would create a lot of opportunities, you know, for businesses to come in. The only thing that they have to consider is basically they have to first come to Timor, experience Timor a couple of days, take a look around, understand the terrain before they come in.
22: Besides economic opportunities, another group of Singaporeans frequent Dili often to contribute in their own ways. That includes Hardware Network's Raymond Huang, who leads the Singapore-headquartered youth organization's work in Timor-Leste. He works with Timorese group Patriots Generation to equip young people with technical and hospitality skills that help them secure better jobs. Over 70% of the Timor-Leste population are under the age of 35.
24: Especially in view of ASEAN 2029, when they chair, we feel that this will be very important skill set for these young people to up their skills, improve their basic competency in English, and more importantly, to be wonderful hosts as they welcome ASEAN and the world to Timor-Leste.
22: Future plans include a dedicated

training center to accredit youth with those skill sets. As Timor-Leste seeks to grow its economy and attract more foreign investments, Singapore's presence here is also gradually growing. In fact, some Singaporeans have only recently set up base in Dili, reflecting

0: August. That's when the remaining segments will be installed. When completed, residents can cycle from Bishan to the city centre in under 30 minutes. It is the final link that'll create a continuous 10-kilometre green route. National Development Minister Chee Yong Tak adds that works on the other projects have also begun. These include a new park connector linked to the bridge and a wider path along Kallang River. There are also plans to use the open space beneath Whampoa flyover along CTE for sports like pickleball. And Singapore is marking 200 years of law with community programs. A heritage trail, roving exhibition and commemorative stamps aim to deepen public appreciation of the law's role in shaping the nation. Mohammed Bahajaj reports.
1: This public tour will unveil the stories and places behind Singapore's legal system, from its first courthouse in 1826 to the country's highest court in the 1930s. These have helped shape the country's justice system. Among the court buildings, the former Supreme Court, now part of the National Gallery Singapore. It was behind these walls in the 1960s where jury trials were removed from the legal system because of concerns over personal prejudice and emotion. Decisions were given only to trained judges who reinforced the principles of impartiality and consistency as key tenets of Singapore's rule of law. Now, I'm standing over here at the building's foundation stone that has a time capsule buried underneath it during the 1930s. Now, it contains things like newspapers and currency from that time period and will only be retrieved in the year 3000. Now, organizers say that this suggests that the British had expected that the Supreme Court and its principles would go on to withstand the test of time. The guided tour, which starts 11 July until the end of the year, consists of 9 locations. They include Hong Lim Park, where Singaporeans can make public speeches without a police permit.
2: We value the ability to speak and discuss issues that matter to us. At the same time, in a society as diverse as ours, the law helps ensure that disagreements do not tear at the trust between communities. Now, this too is part of the rule of law, allowing voices to be heard while helping society hold together, even when views sometimes differ.
3: We don't really see the rule of law in practice that much. I suppose we don't really appreciate it. And having heritage shows like this really lets us take the time to set aside and go and see like the physical history of the rule of law in Singapore.
4: Some people might think that it's a very invisible concept because it sounds very abstract. It's not something that's very easily understood. But actually, this rule of law plays a really big part in securing Singapore's future economically, financially, social security, etc.
1: Specially designed stamps will also be sold to the public. A roving exhibit will be heading to several locations, including libraries, starting from August.
0: And that's Singapore Tonight. And if you're watching us in Singapore, do stay on for the highlights from the FIFA World Cup. Thanks for watching and good night.

0: events shaping lives in the region and other parts of the world.
1: Putting things in perspective with eye-opening reports and expert analysis as a new era of global politics breeds power struggles and shifting alliances.
0: We get to the heart of the matter and take stock of the issues you're invested in with on-the-ground reports and wall-to-wall coverage. Viewing it all from a regional lens because we put Asia first.
2: Towering nearly 200 meters above the plains of central Sri Lanka, Sinagiri is one of the country's most striking historical sites. Also known as Lion Rock, this UNESCO World Heritage Site dates back to the 5th century, serving as the royal palace of King Kashipa. Its name is derived from a lion-shaped gateway that once stood at its entrance. Today, only its massive stone paws remain. While much of Sinagiri's architecture has been lost to time, traces of its foundations offer a glimpse of what it once was. The king's delicately carved throne can still be seen today, while ponds with complex filtration systems suggest a level of engineering that was ahead of its time. Following the king's death, Sinagiri was abandoned as a royal residence and later converted into a monastery. Even without its former grandeur, the view from the top is as majestic as ever.
0: Singapore, you've heard of it.
3: But do you know it?
4: Explore our neighbourhoods.
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1: We should be in your bucket list.
8: From life behind bars to life behind the stove.
1: I'm willing to pitch everything.
8: Former offenders step into the demanding world of veteran hawkers, taking on its challenges for a chance to prove that their past does not determine their future.
1: The deal breaker for me is if they go back into their old ways.
8: As the world's demand for clean energy continues to grow, is nuclear power the answer? Unpack the complexities of science, politics and innovation as we explore the role nuclear energy could play in building a cleaner, greener future.
11: What lies beneath the ground here is in high demand and countries around the world want a piece of it.
8: This July on CNA.
0: East Asia, a region steeped in history, now helping to write the future of our world.
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0: You may have noticed something changing at work.
1: The way people build careers is evolving. Can AI help you break into a new industry? What happens when it transforms the one you're already in? And can it help keep a business alive? Three very different stories. One shift reshaping work across Asia. We asked more than 3,000 young workers across seven Asian markets how AI is changing their careers. Because what happens at work shapes what happens to your money. Welcome to the new Money Mind, with a fresh look at how you can earn, save, and build wealth. These images have attracted millions of views online. And they've helped Haja Ali build an entirely new career designing interiors. The surprising part? She'd never worked in architecture or interior design.
2: So this is the one that first went viral.
1: Haja created this image using AI, a concept for a mysterious home hidden deep in the Thai jungle. It spread rapidly online. Soon, people weren't just admiring her work, they were asking her to design real homes.
3: After that went viral, I had quite a few offers, like really nice offers to design houses for people. So I began to see that as like a potential career move, so I started going in that direction. I was in luxury travel, I was in real estate, and I think the two backgrounds actually influenced like what I did next.
4: What would you say attracted you to AI as a creative medium?
3: I feel that AI is actually like a leveler for people who, because previously to become an artist, like a digital artist specifically, you need to have skills. You need to have be able, well-versed in Photoshop, in Blender, in DaVinci. And so you need to have like all these skills to be able to create like the work that you actually want. But with AI, and I think that's the biggest growth that current artists have, is that it takes away, it takes down the walls, like the barrier to entry became a lot lower. So people with basically no skills, no know-how of how to operate this traditional, like the digital art software, they suddenly became, like they can suddenly produce good work.
1: Today, Haja handles up to 5 projects a year. She uses AI to generate concepts, test ideas, and speed up design workflows. What once took months can now happen much faster. That ability to move quickly has commercial value.
3: It takes me really quickly. I mean, the turnaround for me, because it's AI, so even with like a few hundred pages, it's just like very intense work. I did like a 20,000 square feet space, and I put in the first proposal. From the first proposal to everything being completed was 1 month. So if
1: I want to do, for Haja, AI opened the door to an entirely new career. For millions of young workers, AI is changing something even bigger. The way they work, the way they think about their future.
0: To find out more, we asked over 3,000 workers under 30 across these 7 Asian markets. The results reveal optimism and anxiety. More than 68% believe AI will help their careers. But a higher percentage also have concerns about their future at work. For many young workers, AI isn't the future. It's already part of the job. Nearly 3 in 4 workers across Southeast Asia say they use AI at work. In China and India, it's almost universal. The workers who use AI the most are also the most optimistic about it. In China and India, almost 9 in 10 say AI will give them a career boost. In Singapore and other Southeast Asian markets, numbers are significantly lower. But there's a catch. Around 2 in 3 workers using AI at work say they're expected to do more. But doing more doesn't necessarily mean earning more. Many reported no change in pay.
1: Only in China, the largest group reported a pay rise. Among those reporting lower pay, Thailand had the highest percentage. Still, young workers are not responding to AI in just one way. When asked which skills will matter most in future jobs, they didn't just choose technology. Critical thinking and creativity also scored high. Overall, most don't think AI will replace them entirely, but they do believe it will replace parts of what they do. If AI is raising expectations at work, how do workers stay ahead? Haja says the only way is to put in the work to know the latest skills before everyone else. For someone starting out with using AI, she suggests looking into agentic AI as the next frontier to automate flows of communications, while generative AI can be used to brainstorm ideas and help with marketing.
4: So Haja, you know, for me, I use AI quite casually at work just to do some research or to fine-tune maybe my interview questions. What would you say separates those who use AI casually at work versus those who use it to want to get ahead and perhaps even get paid more?
3: Okay, so it depends on your line of work. So I would pick the easiest one. So real estate agents, for example. I think to get ahead, because a lot of estate agents, they handle viewings, they handle incoming communications, they handle handovers, they handle all the paperwork. So it does get overwhelming for one person to do everything. So if you're a real estate agent, the easiest thing that way the AI can help is if you employ like agentic AI. So you have to, there is a bit of like a learning curve, or you pay someone to do it for you. So when inquiries come, you get an AI bot to just respond to you. So customers don't feel like they are not, they don't get, because everyone feels that they deserve a really quick response. So customers know exactly like how many square feet, when can I view, like is it taken? So that gets answered instantly without you even having to look at it. And yeah, you do the human aspects, like the viewings, customer, like the nuances, soft touches. But just communication, it can be completely streamlined.
1: AI helped Haja move into a new field and build a new client base and create opportunities that didn't previously exist. For young workers across Asia, that's becoming the bigger question. Not whether you use AI, but whether you can use it to create value that others cannot. Coming up, more projects, more output, more AI. So why is this director earning less than before?
5: 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Japan Hour, Saturday on CNA.
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7: He don't want to see anybody. He's afraid to go out.
8: Across Singapore, a growing number of youth are isolating themselves. And their families are at their wits' end.
9: It is really very heartbreaking that a child stays inside a room, not talking to me.
10: We went to see the psychiatrist. The psychiatrist said, there's nothing else we can do for your son.
11: Since November 2023, he has locked himself up.
8: What made them withdraw from the world? And what will it take to bring them back?
12: What I want to do is be able to go out alone instead of having companies, taking the train and buses alone. But I do not know how I can overcome that fear yet.

0: Just last year, Wang Jianfei's workplace was a film set. Actors, cameras, crew. Today, the biggest change isn't where the 39-year-old works, it's who he's directing. AI-generated characters in a fast-growing genre of microdramas. The shift hasn't just dramatically changed his work, it's cut his monthly income by more than half.
1: 好多跟我留言的讲说你在干嘛，我说我在干嘛，他说呀，嗨，你真好，我说怎么真好，他说起码你还有活干，因为今年影视业好多人都没有活干，就没活干。These
0: are worries shared by many in China. In a MoneyMind survey, young Chinese workers said their top two biggest concerns about AI at work were pay cuts and job losses. Besides a pay cut, Wang is also grappling with an increased workload.
1: 一二三走。AI进来之前，我差不多是一年要拍一部大戏，然后后来我们有了那个竖屏，横屏中剧，也就是一年我基本上一个大戏，然后三部横屏中剧。
0: Now, some companies say they can produce AI-generated content for as little as $30 a minute.
1: 人家以前都是，人家以前可能就是拿300万去做个10部戏，就想着300万，可能不管怎么说，300万做10部戏，铺街5部戏，不赔不赚2部戏，那你报了3部戏，那你这3部戏可能就抵得上你这10部戏的收入再往上。 就够了，但是现在呢？现在可能你投30万拍了10部戏，你不管什么铺街几部，你可能这3部要是赚了，你就把这些钱也都赚回来了。所以谁去投那300万，就拿30万就够了。While
0: AI dramas are cheaper and quicker to produce, they also come with much smaller budgets. That's transformed the economics of the job. Wang now juggles multiple productions at once. Yet he says it can take months of AI microdrama work to earn what he once made in a single month directing traditional productions.
1: 你看现在6部一个月，你可能做20部吧，可能达到之前一个月的收入。就是AI短剧，就是你要做，你看一个月做6部。 你可能做3个月的AI短剧，才能达到做现场拍戏实体业一个月的收入，这样子。我现在同时在接3部戏，就是做完你的，做完你的，做完你的，做完你的，看完你的，看你的，看你的，就是来回看。你产出这方面压力都有了，然后再想去做内容，我觉得很难。Despite
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0: used to work on film sets as a makeup assistant. Today, she helps create the AI-generated characters, costumes, and environments used in microdramas. Those digital building blocks are then passed to other teams to turn into finished scenes. The transition hasn't been easy.
2: 从剧组跟妆转过这边。

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2: Many viewers can tell when a drama is AI generated, but if the story is good, they don't really care how it was made, and that may be fueling the industry's rapid shift.
3: 如果内容比较好的话，是不是 AI 其实我感觉没有太大的所谓，
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4: 有一句话怎么讲，打不过就加入嘛，那我现在打不过 AI， 那我就加入 AI 了。
2: For now, that's exactly what he's doing. Learning new tools, adapting to a new reality, and trying to stay employable in an industry changing faster than ever.
4: 我是觉得在家等着就被淘汰了，我要去学一些东西。我也不知道是不是长期做 AI， 就是你如果能有出去拍戏的机会，你肯定还是要出去拍戏的嘛，对吧？
2: He spent his own money learning new skills. Did it pay off? For this Singapore entrepreneur, it may have saved his business.
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0: 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But then his business hit a wall. 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Success came with a plot twist. Too many clients, not enough hours. As a team of one, he needed help. So he turned to AI.
1: So this is a software that I built using Claude, which is an AI tool that has helped me to cut down my workflow from 2 hours plus all the way down to less than 5 seconds.
0: Building software might seem very different from making signs. But for Iskander, also known as Iscones, it's the same story. Learn a skill, find a use for it, turn it into income. Years before AI, Iscones discovered something that would shape his career. He made an acrylic lamp, posted it online, and people started asking to buy it. What began as a hobby quickly became a side hustle. Within months, he had earned more than $1,500 US

0: in profits.
1: It all started from selling this one object. So then from there, it clicked in my head that I can actually make money from making things.
0: Iskand's first full-time job was as an assembly technician. But he was soon able to move on to a better paying job because of upskilling.
1: By then, I already knew how to use laser cutters and laser machines. So during the interview, I talked about how I have experience with lasers and all these things. So I got the job. It made me realize that the more I upskill, the more I can actually increase my salary.
0: So he kept learning. One skill he learnt wasn't through formal courses or expensive training programs. The skill was signage making. Watching YouTube was one way he learnt it. Sometimes in languages he didn't even speak.
2: Bora comigo para nossa segunda aula do treinamento de iluminação profissional. Na verdade, pode dizer que essa é a primeira aula.
0: To learn faster, he even paid for YouTube Premium, skipping ads, watching tutorials at double speed.
2: Altura ideal do LED, paleta, do fundo, né, do fundo da letra, basicamente, até o acrílico na face, hoje em dia pode dizer já que é 4 centímetros.
0: And turning knowledge into skills. Using videos like this, he taught himself signage making and soon found a profitable payoff.
1: It opens up the door towards mid five figures kind of projects, because usually if it's like corporate project, then condominium for example, then it's a lot of signages.
0: Then came welding, another skill learned through YouTube, practice and mentorship. That skill led to a parkour gym project worth five figures in revenue. But learning new skills didn't guarantee business success. By 2025, Iskands had a problem. His business was bringing in money, but even more was going out.
1: So it took me many months to realize that I was not actually running a proper profitable business. I incurred easily more than $60,000 worth of loss from having to pay a rental and salary of staff.
0: And there was another problem. Every project depended on Iskands himself. There was only one of him. For the first time, Iskands realized that skills alone weren't enough. He needed systems. That's when AI became more than just a curiosity. One of its first steps was simple. He asked the AI how to use AI.
1: When I first started using Claude, is I talked to Claude and I said, like, can you teach me how to fully utilize you as a tool for myself in my workflow?
3: Help me build.
0: Once he understood what AI could do, he put it to work. He built software to speed up one of his most repetitive tasks, working out the most efficient way to cut plywood sheets. A job that used to take more than 2 hours now takes just 5 seconds or less. The time saved meant he could take on more work without hiring more people.
1: I do not need to hire a programmer. I do not need to hire another person, because I can channel my time and energy more towards other income generating work, towards family, towards health and all these things.
0: While AI has benefited Iskand's work, he first had to learn how to use it effectively, and that comes with some cost. In a MoneyMind survey, nearly 3/4 of Singapore respondents said someone else should pay for AI training. Iskands sees it differently. He spends about 260 Singapore dollars a month on AI subscriptions and learning tools.
1: Why am I willing to pay for AI tools? Because I utilize them a lot, and it has proven to help my workflow to be more efficient. And of course, I'm one person. I cannot do everything.
0: Over the years, Iskands has picked up skills from all kinds of industries. But the goal was never to collect skills. It was to create more opportunities and more ways to earn.
1: You definitely always have to be upskilling yourself if you want to earn more money. Yeah, because when you upskill yourself, you will naturally be more valuable. When you are more valuable, you can do more valuable things with the same amount of time.

0: From seven staff to none, AI now does their work.
1: 应该我在未来规划的三年内呢，应该是不会再请员工了。
0: They learned from YouTube. 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Plus, can one business serve up four income streams? On the New Look Money Mind, Wednesday on CNA.
2: The ideas, aspirations, and attitudes of Singaporeans are changing the nation that raised them.
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0: There's no point playing it safe. 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
6: We should be in your bucket list.
4: From life behind bars to life behind the stove.
6: I'm willing to teach everything.
4: Former offenders step into the demanding world of veteran hawkers, taking on its challenges for a chance to prove that their past does not determine their future.
6: The deal breaker for me is if they go back into their old ways.
4: As the world's demand for clean energy continues to grow, is nuclear power the answer? Unpack the complexities of science, politics and innovation as we explore the role nuclear energy could play in building a cleaner, greener future.
7: What lies beneath the ground here is in high demand and countries around the world want a piece of it.
4: This July on CNA.
8: Tourism hotspots across Asia and Europe are benefiting from higher visitor numbers as conflict in the Middle East prompts travellers to steer clear of the region. Malaysia, Hong Kong and Spain are among the destinations seeing stronger arrivals. But tourism operators are wary of reading too much into the trend. And beyond the headline figures, stubbornly high costs, including fuel prices, are threatening to blunt the benefits of the tourism boom.

0: really visit Malaysia without ending up on Petaling Street at some point. Kuala Lumpur's Chinatown is known locally as Chi Chiong Kai. It takes its Cantonese name from the words Starch Factory Street. It reflects the area's history as the former site of a 19th century tapioca mill run by the influential Chinese businessman Yap Aloy. A century and a half later, Chi Chiong Kai is no longer defined solely by its heritage. It's now a popular lifestyle hub, an area filled with boutique cafes, bakeries and concept stores inspired by social media trends. Abdul Basid has been introducing visitors to Malaysia's streets since 2014. What started as freelance work has grown into a company with 20 staff, running walking tours in Kuala Lumpur and other cities across the country.
1: If I compare last year, first quarter and this year, first quarter, phenomenal.

0: When the war broke in the month of March, I'm still okay. April, the booking was still okay. But the May, I lost at least about 30% business because Dubai and Doha is one of the layover for foreigners, especially Westerners from Europe and America. So when that happened, nobody comes. There are lots of cancellation. So we suffered that a lot.
1: What is the outlook for the rest of the year look for you? Are you confident that tourists will come back to Malaysia?
0: Southeast Asia is still safe haven. The tourists will find a way to come. Right now, when I ask my guests, they now get down in Tokyo, they get down direct flight to Malaysia or Singapore or even China. So one way or another, they will come.
1: Indeed, 2026 was shaping up to be another strong year for tourism operators such as Abdul Basit. The government had launched a year-long tourism campaign called Visit Malaysia 2026. The aim is to attract 47 million international visitors this year and generate about $83 billion in tourism receipts. All of that seemed well within reach until conflict erupted in the Middle East.
2: The campaign centres on what officials describe as Malaysia's unique strengths: its food, culture, diversity and natural attractions. But with geopolitical uncertainty affecting travel patterns all around the world, can Malaysia sustain the momentum needed to achieve those ambitions?
1: In the first 5 months of 2026, Malaysia welcomed more than 17.5 million international visitors, up nearly 5% from the same period in 2025. Authorities have expanded visa-free travel arrangements for key markets such as China and India, increased flight connectivity, and rolled out overseas tourism campaigns aimed at attracting more visitors. 300-plus tourism-related events are also planned nationwide as part of this campaign. For many visitors, Malaysia's appeal is undeniable.
3: You've got the Malays, you've got Chinese, you've got Indian. I think, wow, we've got three cultures for the price of one.
4: And I love the art everywhere. It's very colourful and I love that. And the food is great.
5: 直接用支付宝就很方便，并且还免签，然后过来也都很方便，还有直飞。
1: Tourists may be happy, but for tourism-related businesses, the real challenge is managing rising costs, even as more visitors arrive. Transport operators have been among the hardest hit, squeezed by soaring diesel prices with no access to government subsidies.
6: Masalah yang kita mengalami ialah, bila kita menaikkan harga pelanggan, pelanggan tidak terima dan kita terpaksa cancel job. 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
1: Industry groups have been lobbying the government for relief, warning that prolonged cost pressures could force more operators out of business permanently. And tourism leaders say the ripple effects could undermine Malaysia's competitiveness just as demand begins to recover.
7: If we raise too high, tourists cannot take it. If you don't raise it, our operator cannot take it. This is only happened on the land transport. What about for the air transport? All this also without subsidy. So all this is going to raise.
1: The fear is that if businesses continue to struggle, Malaysia could face a shortage of tourism services.

0: precisely when visitor numbers are climbing. The government says it's aware of the diesel subsidy issue facing tourism transport operators. The challenge, however, is balancing targeted relief for the tourism sector against broader fiscal reforms aimed at reducing blanket subsidies that have long strained public finances.
1: Spirit lives on, that's a voice. And that's a granddaughter.
0: Back on Petaling Street, Abdul Basid continues to help visitors savour the many cultures that make Malaysia unique. In a world he has little control over, this is his way of bringing people together and serving up a memorable experience. So that visitors who arrive as strangers leave with a tangible connection and a newfound appetite for the stories and traditions that shape Malaysia.
2: Singapore, you've heard of it.
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0: This July, when tradition meets transformation, new possibilities take shape. Embark on a slow simmer journey into the heart of Singapore's hawker culture.
1: Hawker culture is so key to our identity.
0: Where generations of heritage, craftsmanship and flavour are reimagined for a new era.
2: We should be in your bucket list.
0: From life behind bars to life behind the stove.
3: I'm willing to pitch everything.
0: Form offenders step into the demanding world of veteran hawkers, taking on its challenges for a chance to prove that their past does not determine their future.
3: The deal breaker for me is if they go back into their old ways.
0: As the world's demand for clean energy continues to grow, is nuclear power the answer? Unpack the complexities of science, politics and innovation as we explore the role nuclear energy could play in building a cleaner, greener future.
4: What lies beneath the ground here is in high demand and countries around the world want a piece of it.
0: This July on CNA.
5: May be famous for its skyline, but the city is also home to more than 200 outlying islands. Every weekend, short-haul ferry services such as these carry thousands of visitors to nearby islands for a quick escape from the city. I am going to make a trip to Lama Island, a laid-back fishing village just a 30-minute ride away from Hong Kong Island. This boat, run by a private tour operator, has a capacity of around 90 passengers. Fares for public ferry services have increased since April. Ferry operators have blamed the hikes on rising operating costs and declining ridership.
6: Passenger ferries like this rely on diesel. And with fuel costs skyrocketing due to the global energy crisis, it means that keeping these island routes running has not been easy.
5: Once a quiet collection of Hakka fishing villages, Lama Island became more accessible in the 1960s and 1970s with the opening of a new ferry pier. It soon became a haven for artists and free spirits drawn to its unhurried pace of life. By the 1980s and 1990s, Lama Island had become a popular weekend escape. People came here for fresh seafood and a scenic walk between the fishing villages of Yong Shui Wan and Sok Wu Wan.
7: Hong Kong is very well known for shopping, but nowadays we can see the trend that a lot of tourists, especially for the foreigner, westerner, they're looking for something experienced and something like really special. So I think Lama Island is very special. It's also a highlight part of Hong Kong tourism. The tourists can come here to experience the seafood. They can also experience how we can renature the seafood here and then the culture here. So this is something that we can actually attract the tourists to experience another side of Hong Kong.
8: It broke this part into six pieces.
9: Wow.
5: We met a group of tourists from Australia. It was not the first time Kerry Judge and Elizabeth Graham had visited Hong Kong. They enjoyed their previous trip so much that this time they brought along their husbands.
10: We know that we can come here for a week, have nice weather, have good food,
11: nice
10: enjoy
11: people.
10: Ourselves, nice people, it's safe, you know, no conflict, really.
11: Yeah.
10: You wouldn't know, like I said, there was a war going on. So, yeah, for us it's natural progression.
11: Mm. And we know that we're not going to have any trouble with the flights, and it was just an easy decision to come here than go to Europe at this time.
5: As uncertainty persists in the Middle East, Hong Kong offers visitors more than just warm weather.
12: We are actually going to London later in the year, and we are flying through Hong Kong because we know that it is a safe way to travel to Hong Kong. So we are to London, so we actually are flying through Hong Kong when we travel later in the year.
13: Research as well.
14: The research. Like what kind of food we feed, and guess what kind of food they eat. Do you have an idea?
15: What you tell us.
14: No, they are vegetarian.
11: Yeah.
14: They eat seaweed.
5: But the rising number of visitors stopping over in Hong Kong amid the Middle East crisis tells only half the story for the city's tourism operators. Higher fuel costs are also rippling through the sector.
16: Before, we do have a weekday and weekend regular schedule. But now, we change to only provide our regular service on weekend only. And a special holiday. The reason is the fuel price is too high. It's not only double, it's a triple. We don't want to do the price to the customers. So that's what we can do is just minimize our schedule.
5: Following the US and Israel strikes on Iran in late February, Hong Kong saw visitor arrivals rise in both March and April, with particularly strong growth from long-haul markets such as the United States, the United Kingdom, and Australia. For travellers heading to Macau, the former Portuguese colony sitting just an hour away from Hong Kong by ferry, the impact of the energy crisis is also visible. Rides are getting pricier and less frequent. In late April, major operators hiked prices by 10%. Hong Kong's tourism landscape has undergone significant changes in recent years. The expansion of the high-speed rail network has connected Hong Kong to more than 100 destinations in China, making it easier for travellers to explore a growing number of affordable options.
9: We did see that many tourists decided to take the long-haul flight or the flight to Hong Kong first, and then take the high-speed train there to nearby cities like Shenzhen, Zhuhai, or maybe other Greater Bay Area cities. This is also the new thing and new scene the Hong Kong and also the Chinese government would like to see. Hong Kong has its own advantage. We have a very well-developed international airport. Our immigration policy also welcomes many international travelers to come here. A feasible and a competent gateway to welcome international travelers stop by here to go to other. I think this is a healthy situation we want to see.
5: But improved connectivity also makes it easier for competition to flow across the border. That is why, despite rising costs such as electricity, many restaurants in Hong Kong have kept their prices largely unchanged. For Hong Kong's hotels, the competitive pressure is even more pronounced.
15: Although the cost has increased, but then the price is very sensitive in the hotel business. If we increase the cost or the price of the room by a little bit, all the customers is going to other choices, because there are a lot of hotel rooms in Hong Kong. And that's why we usually, I can see that in our industry, in the hotel business, they are not rising the hotel room prices, even though the cost has increased. And this is the nature of our business. In the past 1 year or the past half year, what we can observe is that whenever there are mega events or when there are international superstars throwing concerts in Hong Kong, our hotel business rise a lot. And also for the F&B business, their business do very well as well. And that's why we have to invite more of these kind of mega events and concerts in Hong Kong.
5: As Hong Kong navigates intensifying competition from mainland Chinese cities amid the added challenge of the Middle East conflict, the Asian financial hub is adapting and evolving. The hope is that despite these dark times, the Pearl of the Orient will continue to shine.
0: Saturday on Japan Hour, let's head to paradise, the Miyako Islands, where life is sweet and soft. With friends and family that you never want to leave. Japan Hour, Saturday on CNA.
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1: He don't want to see anybody. 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
25: What I want to do is be able to go out alone instead of having companies, taking the train and buses alone. But I do not know how I can overcome that fear yet.
26: One day, I'll be able to open the door with my heart.
2: Shut Down. On demand at cna.asia.

0: a round of mini golf in the sun, relaxing with friends and competing on the quirky course. It's a typical way to pass the day on holiday here in Torremolinos on Spain's southern coast, the famous Costa del Sol. Tourists are increasingly turning to Spain from Cyprus or Dubai as tensions in the Middle East reshape holiday plans.
1: To me personally, it doesn't appeal to me, the Middle East, although my niece does go to Dubai most years, but she cancelled her Dubai holiday because of the troubles, so she ended up just going to Tenerife. So me personally, I wouldn't do like Dubai.
2: I suppose it is still doable, but really you're kind of putting your

0: money at risk if you are planning holidays in that part of the world at the moment, I think. So this just seemed as the safer option, definitely.
1: New trends are developing.

0: city elsewhere.
1: Places like Torremolinos and Marbella are popular every year with domestic travellers and tourists from across Europe, especially the UK, Germany and Ireland.
2: Javier Hernandez is the executive vice president of the Costa del Sol Hotel Business Association, whose members represent about 85% of the hotel rooms in Malaga province.
3: Muchos turistas que tenían pensado ir a estos destinos de forma habitual y que suelen estar yendo a estos destinos de forma habitual o para hacer escapadas o para sus vacaciones, están eligiendo zonas más alejadas de conflicto como pueda ser Andalucía y la Costa del Sol.
2: In 2025, Spain's hotel sector maintained record occupancy rates and improved its profitability, according to CaixaBank, Spain's third largest lender. The Spanish tourism ministry says the country could maintain a similar pace of growth this year.
4: According to the Spanish National Statistics Institute, in 2025, more people than ever before visited Spain, up to an all-time record high of more than 96 million people. It's now the second most visited country in the world, behind only France.
2: TUI, which is Europe's biggest tour operator, says travellers across the continent are now more hesitant to book longer-term travel, preferring to keep plans flexible and book later as a contingency against potential disruption. TUI says there's been a customer shift from places like Turkey to Italy, Spain and Portugal. And the company's hotel occupancy rates for the Eastern Mediterranean are behind where they were this time last year. The chief executive told CNA that the firm has faced consumer uncertainty over Indian Ocean and Asian destinations that require transit through the Gulf.
5: Hardly anyone at the moment goes on vacation to the Middle East. There are in some markets still travel warnings, so this market is in a way dead. And it's still difficult to bring people to the Maldives, to the Seychelles, to Thailand, except with own flights, because people are hesitating to go through Dubai, through Doha or Abu Dhabi.
2: Even European destinations like Spain may not ultimately emerge as a net winner from the shift in travel patterns. Spain's tourism minister has urged people to buy plane tickets as soon as possible to avoid the risk of higher fares caused by rising oil prices triggered by the war. 75% of Europe's supply of jet fuel comes from the Middle East, and an impact on deliveries could force airlines to cut routes. Middle East airlines were forced into mass cancellations due to the war in Iran. There was a 59% reduction in all flights operating to, from, or within the Middle East region in the first month of the conflict alone. Analysts say the impact on the sector differs depending on the size of the company.
6: A low-cost long-haul or a shorter-haul low-cost carrier is thinking a little bit more short-term in that sense. They're trying to hope that this goes away very quickly, whereas a larger network carrier generally has the balance sheet to support a deeper crisis, can play with it, and actually, in some cases, try to go for the opposition's market share.
2: Air France has added extra flights from Bangkok, Singapore and Delhi due to strong demand from customers in Asia after the widespread cancellations by airlines from the Gulf. But European companies are warning that profits are under pressure. Air France, Lufthansa and British Airways owner IAG all say their jet fuel bills will increase by $2 billion or more this year. The French government is allowing airlines to defer their social security contributions and offering more flexibility on fuel loads to try to cushion the financial impact of the conflict between Iran, Israel and the US. Back in Torremolinos, there was elation and frustration. While tourists are happy here, with warm weather, lots of activities and famous food and drink, business owners are unsure if there will be a guaranteed impact from tourists preferring Spain over places like Cyprus or Dubai.
7: Se especula mucho con el tema de la guerra, que si nos va a favorecer, otro que va a perjudicar, por el tema de los aviones, el queroseno de los aviones, pero de momento no nos está afectando.

0: trabajando ni para mal ni para bien.
1: For now, holidaymakers are still filling the beaches and the bars of Torremolinos, even as the wider tourism industry watches nervously ahead.

0: Hangzhou, known for its lake, its legends and its past. Now for its so-called six little dragons, China's next generation of tech champions.
1: Hangzhou 现在是中国新的硅谷。
2: 我们政府说的，有夫必应，无事不扰。
0: How did an ancient city go from home of one tech giant, Alibaba, to China's new startup city? Wednesday on CNA.
3: Their coming home is a deeply human story of men who set out to search for opportunity far away from home, only then to be held hostage.
4: It took us more than a year just to gain access into all those restricted nuclear power plant sites. And we filmed across 10 different countries within 4 months. We wanted to tell such an important global topic like nuclear energy in a more accessible and relatable manner. We wanted to show everyone how this technology could eventually impact everyday lives, especially amidst the urgent need for a cleaner and more sustainable future. That's essentially what inspires us to tell stories that matter.
3: This story is a great example of what we do at CNA Correspondent, shining a light on underreported stories beyond the headlines and breaking news by putting a deeply human perspective on it. What makes this award so meaningful is that it recognizes our commitment to impactful on-the-ground storytelling when everyone else has already moved on to the next story. This award recognizes the power of storytelling that is global in scope and human at heart.
5: These are stories that are recognized on a global stage. Thank you for being part of this proud moment.
6: The headline news this hour. Japan and India are strengthening strategic ties after summit talks in New Delhi. Leaders of both countries signed a series of agreements and adopted a roadmap on economic security. The focus is on building more resilient supply chains in semiconductors, quantum technology, and critical minerals.
7: 今回、2兆円規模の投資を含む約120件の日印企業間の協力文書を発表いたしました。官民一体で日印の未来を切り開いていきたいと思います。
6: The leaders also pledged closer cooperation in artificial intelligence, energy, and defense. And on regional security, Indian Prime Minister Narendra Modi reaffirmed support for a free and open Indo-Pacific, alongside his Japanese counterpart, Sanae Takaichi.
8: Defense ke kshetra mein aaj humne Bharat aur Japan ke pehle co-development project par agreement kiya hai. नेवल रेडियो एंटेना यूनिकॉर्न का यह प्रोजेक्ट हमारी डिफेंस टेक्नोलॉजी पार्टनरशिप में एक नया अध्याय खोलेगा अब हम ऐसी डिफेंस टेक्नोलॉजीज को साथ मिलकर विकसित करेंगे जो रीजनल पीस मैरिटाइम सिक्योरिटी और रूल बेस्ड ऑर्डर को मजबूत करेगी
6: China's top diplomat Wang Yi begins a 7-day tour to Northern Europe. He'll be making stops in Denmark, Sweden, Finland and Norway for talks with his counterparts. It's the first visit by a Chinese foreign minister to Denmark and Sweden in about 2 decades. Beijing says ties with the Nordic countries have grown steadily, with cooperation in green technology, trade, investment and innovation. It also says both sides share support for free trade, multilateralism and tackling global challenges together. The visit comes as the European Union takes a firmer approach towards Beijing, pushing to address trade imbalances and concerns over Chinese industrial overcapacity. And Iran has raised the stakes in the Strait of Hormuz, warning that all oil tankers must follow its approach.

approved routes or face what it calls a forceful response. Tehran also accused Washington of interfering in the strait, saying any U.S. action there would threaten its national sovereignty. The warning comes despite both sides describing the latest negotiations in Doha as making positive progress. The next round of talks is expected after the funeral of Iran's late Supreme Leader Ayatollah Ali Khamenei, who was killed in the opening wave of U.S.-Israeli strikes in February. Iran says more than 30 countries will attend the six-day funeral. Pakistan's prime minister has confirmed his presence, while China is sending the vice chair of its top lawmaking body. And at least 9 monks in northeastern Thailand have been killed after an 11-year-old boy crashed a pickup truck into a group on a pilgrimage walk Thursday morning. Authorities said 5 monks were killed at the scene, while 4 others succumbed to their injuries at the hospital. 3 monks are said to be in critical condition. 9 others and 1 layman sustained minor injuries. The vehicle reportedly lost control and struck the monks. Investigations are ongoing. The boy reportedly has special needs and took his father's vehicle without permission. He is in custody and will be questioned in the presence of child protection officers. And that's the latest from the CNA newsroom.

0: This is East Asia Tonight.
1: Good evening, I'm Mateli Edwards. Tonight's top stories from East Asia. A boost in Japan-India ties. Prime Ministers Sanae Takaichi and Narendra Modi unveil new agreements to expand collaboration across trade, AI, energy security and defence. Meantime, China's Foreign Minister Wang Yi is set to tour Nordic countries in a diplomatic push to strengthen ties with Europe amid trade frictions with the EU. And elsewhere, security concerns in focus. The top U.S. envoy to Taiwan says that the island needs what it calls a hornet's nest of drones, saying they are key to deterring conflict and strengthening regional security. Also, Asian tech firms suffer another blow as investors unwind AI-driven bets that fueled record market highs.

0: Also tonight, the face of retail is slowly changing in South Korea, from coffee shops to noodle bars. Businesses are embracing robots and self-service. We explore what's driving this shift. And also in South Korea, technology is transforming more than just retail. How AI is helping families reconnect with loved ones they've lost. Leaders of Japan and India have announced a series of agreements following summit talks in New Delhi. Key deals include closer cooperation on artificial intelligence, metals and energy, as well as a preparation of a joint roadmap for economic security. Now, a joint initiative was also launched to set up 1,000 biogas and organic fertilizer plants across India. Plus, a defense co-development project. Indian Prime Minister Narendra Modi also backed Ms. Takayuchi's call for a free and open Indo-Pacific, saying the two countries share a common vision. The remarks drawing pushback from China.
1: 嘴上喊着自由开放，心里想着对立对抗，这样名不副实的理念与地区国家求和平谋发展、促合作的共同心愿背道而驰，也注定不会得到真心认同。亚太地区需要的是稳定。
0: Well, for more, we've got Neha Punia. She's covering this story for CNA, and she joins us live from New Delhi. So, Neha, we've got deals across AI, defense, and energy. What does this signal in terms of the evolving partnership between the countries?
2: Well, Jenny, they've been, you know, they've had bilateral ties for nearly 75 years now, and this partnership between them is not new. But what we are seeing now, experts say, is an attempt to infuse some more energy into this relationship. Some experts have been speaking to say this is also a bid by Tokyo and New Delhi to reshape great power dynamics in Asia, given the sort of strategic and economic competition both of them face from China, particularly. There's also, of course, the big concern about how the conflict in West Asia has impacted their own economies, whether that's the supply of energy to the region, the knock-on effect it's had on their own economies. And they want to build resilience and self-reliance, Takaichi and Modi have said. And they are trying to do that, they say, by, you know, creating this roadmap for economic security. Look at the areas that have been identified: semiconductors, critical minerals, artificial intelligence, energy cooperation, you know, stockpiling of reserves. So they're talking about how they can work together to leverage, you know, a common interest and a shared vision to build that sense of economic and strategic security through bilateral cooperation. Mr. Modi said something interesting during their press statements that were delivered. He talked about how trust is the most important strategic asset in these uncertain times. And both the Japanese, you know, leader, as well as the Indian leader, both signaled that this is a relationship built on trust, and they want to take it to the next level. You had a lot of bonhomie between the two leaders. You had, you know, Prime Minister Narendra Modi calling Ms. Takaichi his younger sister. She referred to him as her older brother. So a lot of, you know, optics on that front, which they're hoping to signal is the next chapter in bilateral engagement, which will see them work together to prosper and grow their economies.
0: And Neha, what about China's response to Ms. Takaichi's call for a free and open Indo-Pacific? How does that reflect all the strategic priorities of India and Japan?
2: You know, experts have been speaking to Otelli say that this was expected because both Japan and India are part of the Quad grouping, which also includes Australia and the United States. China said similar things about the Quad initiative as well, saying it's aimed at, you know, creating regional rivalries when countries should be working together to build regional friendships and ties. But, you know, India and Japan have both maintained that they want to work together, not to counter a particular country, but but to ensure that the Indo-Pacific remains a shared domain. You had Ms. Takaichi referring to what Mr. Modi has repeatedly said in the past, talking about how this is a shared space. She's talked about how no one country should have hegemony in this regard, and every country should be allowed to leverage this space to build themselves up, which is why they've not mentioned China explicitly. And they have, though, spoken about what that strategic cooperation will look like. So apart from, maritime exercises, they're talking about one that will take place right now. They're also talking about, for the first time, co-developing defense technology. That is significant. They've spoken about, information sharing. They've spoken about working together to build that sort of self-reliance. Mr. Modi made an interesting point where he said that, these are two of the world's biggest economies, which is why it's even more important that a free and open Indo-Pacific is something they both work jointly towards. So they are not explicitly naming China, calling this a move to work against a particular country, but very much trying to leverage their strengths to come together to challenge Beijing's dominance in the region.
0: Thanks for that report on Japan-India relations. Neha Punia there, live for CNA from New Delhi. And for more on Japan's economic and diplomatic push, we are going to be speaking with Stephen Nagy a little later this hour. He is Professor of Politics and International Studies at International Christian University. Meantime, China's top diplomat Wang Yi will begin a seven-day tour to Nordic countries today, making stops in Denmark, Sweden, Finland and Norway for talks with his respective counterparts. Well, the trip comes as Brussels set a strict October deadline to improve trade imbalances with China and as EU leaders adopt a more robust approach towards Beijing amid concerns about the impact of Chinese industrial overcapacity on the European economy. Now, this also marks the first trip by a Chinese foreign minister to Denmark and Sweden in about two decades. Ahead of the visit, Beijing stressed the value it places on its ties with the Nordic countries. And now let's go to William Denslow covering the story for CNA, and he joins us live from

0: Brussels. So, Will, what's interesting is Wang Yi isn't visiting Europe's traditional powerhouses. Instead, he's going to Denmark, Sweden, Finland and Norway. Help us understand why the Nordics and what makes these countries strategically important for Beijing.
1: Well, Atella, you're absolutely right. This is certainly not the usual European itinerary for a Chinese delegation. To put this into a degree of context, this will be the first time that a Chinese foreign minister has travelled to Sweden in over two decades. Nordic powers are traditionally seen here in Europe as far more hawkish when it comes to relations with Beijing. First of all, when it comes to the tangibles that we're expecting out of this trip, well, a comprehensive strategic partnership is due to expire this year between China and Denmark. That is slated to be renewed. However, the width of the partnership is expected to be somewhat pared down due to security concerns shared from Denmark across a number of sectors. It's expected to largely focus on the issue, the mutual shared concerns when it comes to climate change and protecting the environment. Now, when it comes to the larger context, well, it's all about geopolitics. This comes at a time where tensions between Nordic powers and the US are under increased strain, especially after that spat when it came to the US threats to take over control of Greenland earlier this year. For Beijing, a potential opportunity to see if this provides a degree of wiggle room to try and improve relations, improve trade ties. But these concerns with China, this skepticism very much remains, especially when it comes to Beijing's ties with Moscow, which for Nordic powers remains a primary concern.
0: So, like what you have mentioned, well, this trip kind of signals this broader attempt by China to repair ties with Europe. But at the same time, there are all these underlying disagreements with Ukraine, trade, technology and all of that. So then do you think, Will, that they're going to be making any significant real reset here?
1: There's certainly an opportunity for dialogue, really a chance, especially for Beijing, to try and feel out these capitals in the Nordic region, see exactly where they stand. Important to note that Nordic powers traditionally are very much in favour of free trade partnerships. So at a time when the European Union is considering bolstering its defensive trade tools to counter what they see as an unbalanced and unsustainable trade relationship with Beijing, it'll be an opportunity for Wang Yi to assess exactly how far Nordic powers are prepared to go when it comes to trying to balance this trade relationship. But of course, important to note as well that these Nordic powers that are part of the European Union have approved the EU's plans to look into ways to bolster these defence posturing when it comes to trade, whether it's through tariffs or other mechanisms down the line. But of course, really an exercise in trying to see exactly where the two sides stand, where there are more trade opportunities down the line, and just how much this fractious relationship with the United States is causing, and whether that means that there could be somewhat of an opportunity for a bit of a reset with Beijing. This will be a key part of these conversations as part of Wang Yi's trip to the High North.
0: Many thanks for the report. William Denslow covering the story for CNA from Brussels. Right, we are going to go for a short break now, but coming up next on East Asia Tonight, a US-South Korea trade row over the 2025 Coupang data breach escalates as Washington accuses Seoul of unfairly targeting US firms. And short on workers, South Korean retailers turn to robots to keep stores running and margins intact. More on that story next.
2: Singapore, you've heard of it.
0: But do you know it? 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

0: From seven staff to none, AI now does their work.
1: 应该我在未来规划的三年内呢，应该是不会再请员工了。
0: They learned from YouTube. Now they run their own factory. Plus, can one business serve up four income streams? On the New Look Money Mind, Wednesday on CNA.
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10: Hello again. Good to have your company on East Asia tonight. It is now time for Olivia to bring us up to speed with the very latest in the business world. So, Liv, let's talk about tech stocks here. Apparently, another rough session across Asia. What's up with that?
11: Oh, well, I'll tell you, it was a brutal session. So the AI trade is becoming a lot less invincible. Tech stocks led losses across much of Asia as investors continued unwinding bets on the sector that has powered markets to record highs this year. South Korean chip makers SK Hynix and Samsung closed sharply lower, and Japanese firms Adventis as well as Tokyo Electron also caught in the tech rout. Global markets have seen around five major AI-driven tech sell-offs over the past year, fueled by valuation concerns and doubts over massive AI investments and whether they will deliver enough returns. Between July and August last year, chip and mega-cap AI stocks came under heavy selling. That was followed by a November rout, which wiped out about $500 billion off semiconductor stocks. In early February this year, software stocks tumbled again after Anthropic unveiled new AI tools that heightened concerns about the future of traditional software businesses. By late February, the Nasdaq posted its biggest monthly decline since March last year as investors questioned whether AI spending would pay off. Now, tech shares are tumbling yet again amid concerns and worries over stretched AI valuations, higher interest rates, and slowing returns on AI infrastructure spending. While trading floors remain on edge as a sell-off in semiconductor stocks continues to drive sentiment, the Nikkei 225 ending the day down about 2.5%. The KOSPI plunged nearly 8%. And Samsung, as well as SK Hynix, make up around half of KOSPI's total weight. And a sharp move in either name drags the whole index down with it. Well, sharp drop in chip makers dragging the mainland equities lower, with Shanghai and Shenzhen sharply down at the closing bell, 2%. And 3% down, nearly 4% for Shenzhen to the downside. But the Hang Seng in Hong Kong managed to positive finish to the session. And South Korea's consumer inflation, that accelerated to a 2.5-year high in June, cementing expectations for an interest rate hike by the central bank as early as its upcoming policy meeting on July the 16th. The consumer price index rose 3.2% on year, marking its biggest increase since December 2023. On a monthly basis, prices edged up 0.1%, with both figures in line with market expectations. Inflation was driven mainly by higher global oil prices amid ongoing tensions in the Middle East. We see a weaker won also pushed up the cost of imported raw materials, adding to price pressures. The won languishing nearly a 17-year low against the dollar. A slumping won has become a persistent headache for Seoul, with the currency down some 7.4% against the greenback this year. creating a stark divergence from local equities, where the benchmark KOSPI index has surged around 77%. South Korea says it regrets a U.S. House panel report on the country's treatment of American businesses. It accuses Seoul of discriminatory attacks on e-commerce platform Coupang and on U.S. businesses in general. South Korea says its probe into Coupang was conducted according to the law and was non-discriminatory. In a report published yesterday, the U.S. House Judiciary Committee accused South Korea of stepping up its discriminatory treatment of American-owned firms in recent years. It added that regulators have subjected Coupang to hostile treatment, unfair enforcement, and disproportionate penalties compared to its local competitors. Seoul is probing Coupang following the largest corporate data breach in South Korean history. A former employee used a stolen security key to improperly access the personal data of roughly 34 million user accounts, which went undetected for 5 months. Alibaba and its U.S. payment partner have reached a $600 million deal to settle a U.S. probe on alleged sales of illegal drugs. The e-commerce giant was accused of failing to stop thousands of unlawful transactions over nearly a decade. The sales allegedly included illegal pharmaceuticals, controlled substances, regulated chemicals, and pill-making equipment to American buyers. Authorities say around 80,000 illegal sales took place between 2016 and 2024, with goods worth more than $200 million U.S. dollars. The U.S. Department of Justice says Alibaba and AUS Merchant Services have agreed to accept responsibility for the acts of their officers and employees and enhance their compliance programs. Alibaba will forfeit $200 million and pay an additional $125 million criminal penalty. AUS Merchant Services will forfeit $190 million and pay an $85 million penalty. The settlement allows Alibaba to avoid criminal prosecution, but underscores growing regulatory scrutiny of global e-commerce platforms over the policing of illegal and counterfeit goods. Alibaba shares finished the day firmer in Hong Kong after a rather positive trading day today. China's biggest stock market debut got off to a flying start. Shares of China Resources New Energy nearly tripled on their Shenzhen debut before pairing some of those gains to end 137% up. And that is after the wind and solar power company raised about $3.6 billion in Asia's biggest IPO this year, selling 2.11 billion shares. Now, the strong debut came despite broader weakness in the mainland equities, with CSI 300 index down nearly 2%. Analysts say that the listing signals renewed investor appetite for major share sales after last year's slowdown. Now, the IPO is also Shenzhen's largest on record, with retail investors placing orders worth $942 billion, making that tranche more than 600 times oversubscribed. Proceeds will fund new wind and solar projects as China pushes to generate half of its electricity from non-fossil fuels by 2030. Singapore and Japan's trade organizations will expand their partnership into areas such as precision medicine and biotechnology. Enterprise Singapore and the Japan External Trade Organization also renewed their memorandum of cooperation for a further 3 years. And that's as the two countries celebrate 60 years of diplomatic relations. Another expanded area of collaboration is to encourage cross-border growth for firms. It will include high-growth small companies and larger firms with strong innovation through efforts like business matching. As firms face geopolitical tensions and advancing technology, Singapore's Minister of Trade of State for Trade and Industry says that it is important to work with trusted partners in strategic sectors.
5: Singapore and Japan are already exchanging views and collaborating in several of these areas, including semiconductors, quantum computing, AI, pharmaceuticals, and energy. These are areas that will shape the future, not just in Singapore and Japan, but the region. by connecting our companies, investors, researchers, and innovation ecosystems. JETRO can help translate these emerging opportunities into practical partnerships and sustainable growth.
11: South Korea's labor shortage is forcing retailers to rethink how they run their businesses. 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
12: No cashier, no barista. 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
13: 카페라는 산업은 바리스타에게 인건비를 엄청 많이 지불할 수가 없어요. 구조상. 왜냐면 바리스타에게 많이 인건비를 지불하는 순간 점주가 돈을 벌 수 있는 구조가 나오지 않습니다. 그래서 그 소리는 훌륭한 바리스타를 채용하기가 점점 어려워진다는 거예요. 그래서 이제 웃는 사람을 채용하는 것도 쉽지 않습니다. 인사라는 사람도 채용하기가 쉽지가 않아가지고 저희는 이쪽으로 집중을 했고 아주 잘 선택한 거라고 생각을 하고 있습니다.
12: For business owners, the numbers make the case. Lounge X operates 8 fully unmanned coffee shops. Each requires just a 1 hour of human labor a day for cleaning and restocking. Sales may still be lower than a conventional cafe, but with far lower staffing costs, Kim says profit margins have risen to more than 40%. That's compared with around 10 to 15% at a traditional outlet. The bigger issue is demographics. South Korea has one of the world's lowest birth rates, leaving businesses with fewer workers to hire. The government expects a population to shrink from 51.8 million to 36.2 million by 2072, meaning labor shortages are likely to become even more acute.
14: 제가 무인 카페를 처음 이용해 봤는데 예전에는 뭔가 그 자판기 형식의 그런 무인 카페들은 이제 좀 그러니까 퀄리티가 좀 떨어지는 느낌인데 지금 같이 로봇이 이렇게 직접 서빙을 하는 게 생각보다 커피 퀄리티도 괜찮고 뭔가 그 이질감이 많이 없어 보이는 느낌입니다.
12: Consumers appear increasingly comfortable with the trade-off, accepting less human interaction in exchange for convenience and round-the-clock service. For retailers, the calculation is even clearer. Automation is no longer simply an investment in technology. As South Korea's workforce shrinks, automation is increasingly becoming a way to keep businesses viable.
11: That's all for you in business. Otelli, back to you.
10: Thanks so very much for that, Olivia. Well, I guess it's time for us to go for another break now. But coming up on East Asia Tonight, Chinese naval power on display in Hong Kong. Two PLA warships make their maiden visit to the city, welcoming the public aboard with tours and cultural activities.

0: The first thing in the morning as Asia wakes up to a new day. Get up to speed with major events shaping lives in the region and other parts of the world.
1: Putting things in perspective with eye-opening reports and expert analysis as a new era of global politics breeds power struggles and shifting alliances.
0: We get to the heart of the matter and take stock of the issues you're invested in with on-the-ground reports and wall-to-wall coverage. Viewing it all from a regional lens because we put Asia first.

0: watching East Asia Tonight, and here are the headlines we're following. India and Japan deepen strategic ties. Both countries signing agreements spanning AI, energy, metals, and defense, while unveiling a roadmap to strengthen economic security. China is also stepping up engagement with Nordic countries. Foreign Minister Wang Yi begins a week-long tour to Denmark, Sweden, Finland, and Norway to boost cooperation on trade, green growth, and innovation. Plus, the top U.S. envoy to Taiwan says the island needs a hornet's nest of drones, calling them the key to deterring conflict and providing security. Now, from Asia to South America, Japan is broadening its economic and strategic partnership. Fresh agreements with India today on AI, energy and defense, alongside new trade talks with the South American trade bloc Mercosur. And they underscore Tokyo's push to diversify markets, strengthen supply chains and reinforce its global influence. Now, joining us to unpack the developments is Stephen Nagy, Professor of Politics and International Studies at the International Christian University. Well, thanks, Prof, for joining us this evening. So let's just talk about, let's start with the bigger picture. Now, if we cut through, you know, all that ceremonial uptake, all the handshakes. Tell us what's really driving Japan closer to India.
1: Well, I think there's three things. First, of course, this is China, the topic that they're not talking about publicly in the summit. Both countries are worried about what China's doing in the background, their economic dominance in the region, and what does this mean for supply chains, for economic integration, and of course, for how the region is organized. Second, I think they see their both of their economies looking at each other and saying, Japan is capital rich and has lots of technology. India has great human capital, but not the capital. So how can they work together to balance those interests to create peace and prosperity for both countries? And last, I think importantly, they're looking at the challenges that I think all of our countries are facing in terms of U.S.-China strategic competition, that we don't want to be squeezed between these two big giants. So they're looking to establish a partnership. It's based on economic security, resilience, and they want to create scale, blending Japan's technology and capital with the enormous potential and market of India to create the scale that we need to deleverage in a smart way from China, but certainly not decouple. China will continue to be an important partner for both states.
0: So I hear the synergy that you've just mentioned there, and economic security. I mean, that term we keep hearing over and over again in Japan's foreign policy. Has that become a defining driver when it comes to Tokyo's diplomacy? And how do India and Mercosur, I mean, fit into Japan's broader economic security strategy?
1: So as we think about this economic security idea, it's been in the minds of the Japanese at least since 2010. There was an informal rare earth embargo against the Japanese. And I think from that moment onward, they felt that, you know what, supply chains could be weaponized. There is a potential for weaponization of the monopolies of rare earth materials. And it's time to create some resilience in our economies by diversifying our economic partnerships and specifically focusing on sensitive areas. And those sensitive areas, one is rare earth materials, but also dual-use technologies. So India is obviously the key partner for Japan, but also Southeast Asia, where you're situated. Singapore and ASEAN are incredibly important, and they're linked between Japan and India. But when Japan is thinking about Mercosur and what can they do in that part of the world, really, it's about creating as much economic partnerships as possible. So if there is economic coercion by state A or state B, that Japan or India or whatever state, they're not going to be impacted so much. And this means that the political leverage that the country has in terms of

0: the country that's engaging in economic coercion is much less. And that enhances strategic autonomy. Whether you're India, whether you're Japan, whether you're ASEAN, where you're sitting in Singapore, you want as much strategic autonomy as possible, strong economic security, resilience, and you want a lot of partners. Mercosur is one of those partners.
1: So this relationship, India-Japan relations, has also appeared to have evolved quite significantly. Because if we just rewind 10 years ago, I mean, when they have a summit, it's mostly about infrastructure, investment, that sort of thing. But now, security, I mean, that seems to be playing or featuring more prominently. But what does that shift actually mean, look like in practice?
0: Well, both countries have different security challenges. India's security challenges emanate from the Himalayan plateau and its territorial issues with China, as well as Pakistan and terrorism. Terrorism is a huge problem for India. It emanates out of Pakistan, and they want to do something about it. And Japan offers some defense technologies and defense equipment now that they can export to deal with that. On Japan's side, they're looking for more support from India to deal with some of their security challenges in the South China Sea, where they don't have a territorial dispute, but across the Taiwan Strait and in the East China Sea. So they're, again, looking for the leverage that they can gain from India's size to increase the scale of, for example, defense production, and that will help Japan enhance its strategic autonomy through deterrence, but also this delicate balance that I think Japan and every state in Southeast Asia and India is engaged with China, is that they want to balance engagement, resilience, and deterrence to maintain peace and stability, peace and stability in the region and an international order based on rule of law. And I think that's what they're going to continue to do, continue to deepen in the defense side, the AI side, cybersecurity side, as well as energy. And energy, I think, is a key space that both states are going to invest a lot in the coming years, because they both need energy. They both want to be less reliant on the Middle East. And AI requires a lot of energy, and these two economies are going to be AI major powers.
1: So beyond India, I mean, Japan is also broadening its diplomatic outreach. You know, it's stepping up engagement with both advanced economies, the global south. What role do you think it's trying to carve out for itself on the global stage?
0: Well, you know, Japan was lost. Let's be frank. From about 1991, when the bubble burst, until Prime Minister Shinzo Abe came on the scene in 2012 with his vision for a free and open Indo-Pacific. And during his tenure, pluses, ups and downs, but overall, he put Japan in a very positive direction, put Japan on the map again as a consequential power that could help shape the region and create this international order based on rule of law. And I think the lessons learned is that Japan has to be forward-leaning. It has to engage in the global south to provide them infrastructure and connectivity, development aid, finance aid, help root out corruption so that they're more stable and they can deal with some of the existential challenges that they face, including environmental challenges. They also feel that they need to work with the Europeans, the North Americans, Australia, New Zealand, because there is a challenge emanating out of the region. We do see increased coordination between North Korea, Russia, Iran, and China. And there are great concerns about what this means in terms of our international environment. Today, mostly we still are based on rules, but what happens when those rules break down? And what happens if there is a might is right kind of Machiavellian approach to international relations? For Japan, which is a middle power, for Singapore, which is a middle power within the ASEAN context, or India, if it's about power and might, we don't have any maneuvering room. So they're trying to build a very robust international coalition of countries that are investing in international law, investing in development, investing in infrastructure to try and ensure that our international order is based on rules, not power.
1: Well, thanks very much for helping us unpack the broader strategic picture here. Always appreciate your time and thoughts. Stephen Nagy, Professor of Politics and International Studies at the International Christian University. Now, the top U.S. diplomat to Taiwan says the island needs a, quote, hornet's nest of drones to help deter conflict and provide security. Raymond Green, the director of the American Institute in Taiwan and the de facto U.S. ambassador, says that Washington is eager and ready to be Taipei's partner in achieving this vision. He said that drones was a game-changing opportunity to enhance the island's security

0: and reinforce peace in the broader region. The United States is Taiwan's most important international backer and arms supplier, despite the lack of formal diplomatic ties. It has strongly backed the government's military modernization and increased defense spending plan. China has not commented on those latest remarks, but it has previously denounced U.S. efforts to bolster Taiwan's defenses, arguing that arms sales and military assistance embolden separatist forces on the island. And this follows top Chinese diplomat Wang Yi's urging of his U.S. counterpart Marco Rubio to handle matters related to Taiwan with the utmost caution. Mr. Wang warns that even a slight move on the issue could affect the wider relationship, as he calls on both sides to manage risks. The Chinese President Xi Jinping reiterated Beijing's long-standing position on the island just yesterday, saying that the Communist Party is fully committed to resolving the Taiwan question and realizing China's complete reunification. Two Chinese Navy ships make their maiden visit to Hong Kong. The People's Liberation Army Navy's five-day visit comes a day after the 29th anniversary of the city's return to Chinese rule. The guided missile destroyer Nanning and guided missile frigate Hengyang are offering public tours and cultural exchange activities for residents of Hong Kong and Macau. Beijing says the visit is aimed at deepening public understanding of China's national defense and military modernization. A warship sailed through Victoria Harbour before docking at the PLA Navy base on Stonecutters Island. The arrival of the vessels has also drawn naval enthusiasts from the mainland. Well, the visit follows the aircraft carrier Shandong's maiden call at Hong Kong last July, which marked the handover anniversary and showcased China's national defense capabilities. China has identified a 66-year-old man, surnamed Liu, as a pilot who was killed last week when he crashed a light plane into Beijing's tallest building. The local government says Mr. Liu was a Beijing native suffering from chronic anxiety and insomnia. Authorities added that his diary had contained multiple references to ending his life, concluding the incident was caused by, quote, personal reasons. Mr. Liu was on a solo flight before he deviated from the designated area, before colliding with a high-rise tower and dying at the scene. All 13 people injured from the incident are in stable condition. Coming up, the UN sounds the alarm, warning that rapidly improving AI capabilities could pose a threat to humanity. Plus, when memories meet machine learning, a growing trend in South Korea raises questions about grief and remembrance.
1: This July, when tradition meets transformation, new possibilities take shape. Embark on a slow summer journey into the heart of Singapore's hawker culture.
2: Hawker culture is so key to our identity.
1: Where generations of heritage, craftsmanship and flavour are reimagined for a new era.
3: We should be in your bucket list.
1: From life behind bars to life behind the stove.
3: I'm willing to pitch everything.
1: Former offenders step into the demanding world of veteran hawkers, taking on its challenges for a chance to prove that their past does not determine their future.
3: The deal breaker for me is if they go back into their old ways.
1: As the world's demand for clean energy continues to grow, is nuclear power the answer? Unpack the complexities of science, politics and innovation as we explore the role nuclear energy could play in building a cleaner, greener future.
4: What lies beneath the ground here is in high demand, and countries around the world want a piece of it.
1: This July on CNA.
5: He don't want to see anybody. He's afraid to go.
6: Across Singapore, a growing number of youth are isolating themselves. And their families are at their wits' end.
7: It is really very heartbreaking that a child stays inside a room, not talking to me.
8: We went to see the psychiatrist. The psychiatrist said, there's nothing else we can do for your son.
9: Since November 2023, he has locked himself up.
6: What made them withdraw from the world? And what will it take to bring them back?
10: What I want to do is be able to go out alone instead of having companies, taking the train and buses alone. But I do not know how I can overcome that fear yet.
8: One day, I'll be able to open the door with my heart.
6: Shut Down. On demand at cna.asia.

0: The United Nations has warned that rapidly improving artificial intelligence capabilities may lead to catastrophic outcomes if they remain unchecked. A new report noted that policymakers are struggling to keep up with its governance and warned that AI's rapid spread may worsen existing inequalities. Mitch McCann files this report for CNA from New York.
1: The United Nations established a scientific panel on artificial intelligence comprising 40 experts from across the world tasked with providing assessments of AI's risks, opportunities and impacts. The Secretary General, himself concerned about the dangers of AI, opened a briefing on Wednesday with a warning.
2: The science is here. We can no longer say we did not know. What we do with it is now up to all of us.
1: A key finding from the report is that lawmakers need clear evidence to effectively govern AI. But by the time the evidence is clear and understood, it may be too late to act on it because it's developing so fast.
3: The gap between rapidly improving capabilities and effective risk management methods may lead to catastrophic outcomes. We've seen on our radar screen recently the issues with cybersecurity, but companies are worried about biorisks, and many in civil society are showing that AI can lead to disinformation that can threaten our democracies and our individual rights.
1: One of the panel's co-chairs spoke further on those threats, saying that the most advanced AI systems have been shown to deceive users and resist being shut down, and that no expert can guarantee that AI will do what it has been instructed to do. The report provided details on AI-generated child abuse material. It found an estimated 1.2 million children across global South countries have had their images manipulated for sexualized deepfakes. The Global South is again highlighted in the report, with panelists expressing concern that countries that make up the group could fall behind in AI development. It notes the United States accounts for 75% of the computing power among the world's top 500 AI supercomputers, while China accounts for 15%.
3: As AI capabilities continue to grow, if they continue, the gap between the haves and the have-nots is likely to grow.
1: The report also noted a number of positive impacts that AI is having on the global community, like in vaccine development and antibiotic resistance research, but also agriculture and IT. The panel has drawn comparisons to the IPCC, the Intergovernmental Panel on Climate Change, because of the way the UN has structured it, with some dubbing it the IPCC for AI. Both groups provide assessments rather than prescribing policy. The report says a balanced approach would include using both binding legislation and regulation alongside what it calls soft law mechanisms, such as codes of ethics and government-endorsed guidelines. Member states will have a chance to discuss these measures when the report is formally presented at the Global Dialogue on AI next week in Geneva. For CNA, I'm Mitch McCann at the United Nations in New York.
0: Well, artificial intelligence is now being used in South Korea in a new and deeply personal way. Families are paying companies to recreate deceased loved ones as lifelike digital avatars, allowing them to deliver messages from beyond the grave.
4: For Igoni, this is the closest he's ever come to meeting his grandfather. Using old photographs and voice recordings, an AI company recreated the man who died in a car accident before Lee was born. The video wasn't made for Lee. It was a gift for his father. The digital grandfather apologizes for not expressing himself better and speaks directly to the son he left behind. The script wasn't written by artificial intelligence. Lee wrote every word himself, based on what he always wished his grandfather could have said. The company behind the video, Vice, says requests like this are becoming increasingly common. Most customers want AI recreations of parents or grandparents using just a few photographs and voice samples.
5: 저희가 기본적으로 필요로 하는 거는 기존에 있는 음성 데이터고요. 그리고 모습을 복원할 수 있게 기존에 있는 사진이 필요합니다. 그래서 기존에 있는 목소리와 사진을 AI

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Some experts have warned that recreating the dead raises ethical concerns over consent, privacy, and grief. Juan says

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1: For now, the technology is being used to give families something many thought was impossible. One last conversation.
2: A South Korean high school baseball team has been suspended for 6 months after mocking a rival with chants linked to Starbucks Korea's controversial Tank Day campaign. The incident has reignited outrage over a marketing blunder that touched one of the country's most painful chapters in modern history. Well, during a national tournament match, players from Paichai High School repeatedly chanted, "Let's go to Starbucks," before one shouted, "Tank Day," at opponents from Gwangju. The game was briefly halted after a protest from the opposing coach. Now, South Korea's Baseball Association ruled that the chants violated sportsmanship and banned the team from national competitions for 6 months. The school has since issued a public apology, but even that drew criticism after people noticed signs it may have been generated using AI. Well, the chants referred to Starbucks Korea's Tank Day Tumblr series promotion launched on 18th of May. Well, that date marks the anniversary of the 1980 Gwangju Uprising, when pro-democracy protesters were killed in a military crackdown. Now, the campaign also used the phrase "twek on the disc," echoing a notorious police explanation for the 1987 torture death of student activist Park Jong-chul. A Starbucks Korea removed the promotion within hours, but the backlash was swift. Protesters gathered outside Starbucks outlets, boycott calls spread online, and sales fell sharply. President Lee Jae-myung condemned the campaign as inhumane and disgraceful. A Starbucks Korea apologized. Its chief executive stepped down, and parent company Shinsegae also issued public apologies, while its chairman bowed before the media. Last month, more than 2,000 Starbucks stores shut for 3 hours so employees could attend mandatory lessons on modern Korean history and social sensitivity. The move was estimated to have cost about $1.4 million in lost sales. And that wraps up this Thursday's edition of East Asia Tonight. Don't forget your headlines anytime at cna.asia. And you can find us on all our socials, including Facebook and YouTube. Now, for our Singapore audience, do stay on for highlights from the FIFA World Cup matches. See you again tomorrow.

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3: In a remote village 2,000 meters above sea level, Sri Sibigan.

0: primary school in Nepal has a rather unconventional curriculum. Besides subjects like English, math and science, students are also taught the basics of mountain climbing. The students here are ethnically Sherpas. With many growing up to work as mountain guides, the school believes that starting young will give the children a head start in their career. With no government funding, lessons are conducted by volunteers. They teach for 1 week a month before returning to their day jobs as mountain guides. When one leaves, another takes their place. The students start their training scaling a nearby rock face, working their way up to a much higher climb by the end of the school year. This initiation in mountaineering has shaped the children's aspirations, with many now dreaming of climbing Mount Everest.
1: Do you know there's a river in here?
2: No other country can let you see the bottom of a river.
1: And what was around the bend?
3: It actually swerved 30 degrees to the right.
1: What's natural becomes surprising.
4: First time I see water.
3: First time, right?
4: Clean water.
3: Yes.
1: Our rivers were once open waterways used for hard work and tough living.
5: The river's location made it ideal for traders to moor their vessels under houses.
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7: Sometimes you will find dead body.
8: Whatever you do, drop straight into the water.
1: 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Now, the rivers are hard to find.
2: The source of the Singapore River is actually further west.
1: Take a ride back to the life and stories of our lost rivers. Watch Lost Rivers on demand at cna.asia.
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9: We get to the heart of the matter and take stock of the issues you're invested in with on-the-ground reports and wall-to-wall coverage. 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
0: From seven staff to none, AI now does their work.
11: 应该我在未来规划的三年内呢，应该是不会再请员工了。
0: They learned from YouTube. Now they run their own factory. Plus, can one business serve up four income streams? On the New Look Money Mind, Wednesday on CNA.
12: 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He's afraid to go out.
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13: Shut Down. On demand at cna.asia.
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0: OK， 然后可以把它拿出来，对，然后放在这个里面，对，把它打开，你看，它就是全部已经冲好瓷了。
1: Right. So just in case you missed it.Earlier on, these were just little bits of metal, but after putting it in this machine, now it's all magnetized.
2: Just like that, this factory can churn out over 1,000 tons of rare earth magnets a year in a huge variety of bespoke shapes, which are then transported downstream to manufacturers. Because of the ready supply of such components, many electronic makers, be it for foreign or domestic brands,have located their manufacturing plants in Guangdong province. So what actually leaves China is probably a mobile phone or a pair of earbuds you pick up at your store that's made in China.

0: This is Singapore Tonight.
1: Good evening, I'm Angela Lim. In tonight's top stories, a $15 million investment to harness AI and other emerging technologies for social good. Healthcare workers will redesign their roles under a new program to prepare for the future of patient care. And fire safety rules at construction sites are being tightened with new limits on timber scaffolding. Plus, Prime Minister Lawrence Wong begins his first visit to Timor-Leste by meeting Singaporeans, helping to develop the young nation.

0: And in your business update, Singapore's manufacturing sector continued to expand in June, marking its 11th straight month of growth. Plus, Singapore and Japan are deepening trade ties, renewing a three-year pact to boost collaboration in healthcare, biotech, and business growth. A $15 million investment to drive Singapore's push in harnessing emerging technologies like AI for social good, as it looks to become a global leader in the space. Speaking at an inaugural conference for sector partners, Social and Family Development Minister Masagwa Zulkifli says the government will lead efforts to bridge innovation with frontline expertise.
1: Singapore is well positioned to seize this moment. We are small enough to move fast and connected enough to share. The partners needed to make it happen are already in this room. Technology companies who can co-develop scalable solutions, research institutions, and who can help us validate and refine them, and SSAs with invaluable frontline knowledge. Together, we have everything we need to lead. But this means, though, that we must move fast and more intentionally.
0: One focus area for using tech is strengthening prevention. The ministry wants to make better use of data to identify those at risk and reach out with support earlier. But Mr. Masagwa says building such capabilities will require even stronger partnerships, some beyond Singapore's shores. The government plans to deepen international engagements, learning from successful ideas overseas and adapting them for local needs.
1: Good ideas know no borders. When another country finds a better way to support its most vulnerable, we want to learn it, adapt it, and bring it home. Singapore has always believed in learning from the best wherever they are.
0: Mr. Masagos adds that AI must be deployed responsibly. Rather than replacing frontline professionals, the technology is expected to take on routine administrative work, allowing workers more time for their core work with families. He adds that any new tools must remain human-centered, with professional oversight and safeguards. To kickstart this next bound of transformation, the ministry signed two new partnerships with ST Engineering and NCS to develop pilot emerging technologies for the social service sector.
2: In the case of the social care professionals, we are looking at how to provide information to their needs. For example, they may be handling a few cases at the same time. Where is the status of their cases and where the intervention that is needed so that they can also offer the advice to the families and beneficiary in a timely manner. That will greatly reduce the workload for the social care professionals themselves.
0: Artificial intelligence is gaining ground across Singapore's social service sector, from facial recognition for medication checks to platforms supporting caseworkers. A new round of funding is expected to help agencies expand these efforts and scale AI adoption across the sector. Chloe Teo finds out more.
3: It takes just a few seconds, but this AI-powered facial recognition system plays an important role in ensuring that the right medication is dispensed to the right patient every day at this adult disability home. It's one of the many innovations that have been developed and trialed by social service agency AWA. They range from assistive devices that help residents live more independently to AI-powered tools that help frontline staff deliver safer and more efficient care. Yet, the core of every innovation is driven by the same guiding philosophy, a problem that needs solving.
4: For example, we will say like, our client have this issue. Yeah, like one of our clients would like to actually do desktop activities. And then we are thinking, how can we actually help the client be more independent? Yeah, so we actually kind of like from there, come up with a solution. Yeah, so it's not so much on which tech we need to use. We don't go on the idea first. We go on the problem first.
3: But this process isn't always straightforward. Beyond funding, the agency says finding the right partners remains one of its biggest challenges.
4: I think we always find the resources and also the network, yeah, because we only know like certain people, yeah. But then if let's say the network is bigger and we have more funds, then of course like we can reach out to, like for example, IMDA are very good with AI, then we can actually like partner together and like do some solution together.
3: Elsewhere, Care Corner is using the same drive for innovation to tackle a different challenge. An AI-powered transcription tool has helped its staff cut down the time spent on administrative tasks by at least half.
5: Our social workers, they are coming back to tell us that while case numbers may not see big increases, but the kinds of cases that they are working with have become a lot more complex. So the time taken to support the family, help them through that difficult period, actually now requires actually a lot more effort. And very seldom can you just find one solution to be able to address the needs of the family.
3: It's now trialling an AI-enabled case management platform designed to surface gaps in assessments and strengthen case planning. It says the government's latest moves could help accelerate efforts like these.
5: I think it's important that MSF makes very concrete investment in innovation, because as an agency, it is a very important signal that this is an important investment, you know, that we need to make. We see the value in really coming together and working together as opposed to working individually, because I think some of these solutions really does require that partnership.
3: The social service agency also hopes to channel some of the new funding into developing its workforce, so staff are better equipped to harness emerging technologies.
0: Healthcare workers will soon have the expertise to redesign their job roles to better serve their patients and enhance their own career prospects. This made possible by a new workforce accelerator program. NHG Health says such redesign is more urgent than ever as health demands shift rapidly and tech becomes more involved in work. The Workforce Accelerator Program provides healthcare workers a structured four-stage process. They look at what patients need, how an existing role can be redesigned to meet the needs, and if not, what new roles can be created to fill the gap.
6: To be able to meet this rapidly changing needs of our patients as well as residents, our workforce will need to acquire the agency to be able to review their work and job tasks and to be able to reimagine how the future care models is going to be like. What are the future needs of their patients and residents, and then to be able to do work redesign in their own settings.
0: 36 redesigned roles have been developed and expected to be in place by 2036. They include a new role that will enable surgeons to perform operations

0: remotely using robotic technology. Senior Minister of State for Health, Tan Kiat Hao, says such tech strengthens doctors' expertise, not replace it.
1: Our challenge is not simply responsible AI. It is responsible professional development in the age of AI. We have long understood the risks of de-skilling. Today, we must also guard against mis-skilling. People becoming highly proficient at using technology, but less confident exercising their own judgment. Patients deserve better than that. Our healthcare professionals deserve better than that too. Technology should strengthen expertise, but never replace it.
0: Singapore residents will soon be able to manage their healthcare through a single app. Public healthcare apps, including the SingHealth Health Buddy app, NUHS app, and NHG Health app, will be consolidated into an enhanced Health Hub app by November, with the existing apps phased out by February next year. And for more on how human-centric sectors like healthcare and social services are navigating the use of tech, we're joined by Bruce Liu, who is Senior Director of Disability and Inclusion at AVA, as well as Stephen Goh, who is Executive Secretary of the Healthcare Services Employees Union. Gentlemen, welcome to the show. Now, Stephen, let's start with you. Healthcare and social services are sectors where the human touch is crucial. So how can tech tools like AI help workers with their jobs without also losing that human touch the industries are known for?
2: Thanks for that. Yeah. So over the last 2 years, Healthcare Services Employees Union has been working together with our management partners on many of the CTC projects. CTC is where we actually fund the hospitals to do enterprise transformation. And as they do transform the hospitals itself, they will also transform the workforce. So we have amassed many projects, and I would say that actually the large number of them are actually not so much of the AI projects, but there are some about maybe a ballpark about 20% of those projects that are involved in the CTC itself utilizing a complex AI like agentic itself. So one of the very good example will be Tan Tock Seng, whereby they actually have a smart rostering system. And smart rostering system is very important because it will be able to help the nursing officer, a nursing manager itself, to actually elevate a large part of their time planning the roster for the next 4 weeks. So what happened is that typically in the roster system itself, they will have to match the supply with the demand, and then following a set of rules, with the number of the complex number of shifts right now because of the flexible work arrangement, they are now able to leverage on the AI to actually help plan out some of these requirements as the doctor walk the wards as well. And that's only the first phase that we are in. Coming to the second phase, I think that's when the agentic comes in to actually do roster repair. So for instance, if there are some unplanned absences that happens on the day itself, then a press of the button, the agentic agent will be able to go into the system and pick up what are some of the nurses that are on call with the relevant competencies and able to then surface these names so that the nursing manager can now actually select them. So all these will elevate a lot of their time. And with that, I think the nurses will have better job satisfaction and therefore able to have a greater staff retention in that sense.
0: Right. Yeah. So we have to go over to Bruce now to ask, what makes tech adoption more difficult for AWA and also the wider social service sector?
3: I think in social service, right, a lot of work starts from human vulnerabilities, right, which is why trust is very important. And if technology becomes the first touch point, it sometimes makes the client feel less seen, less heard, less understood. So professionals are quite cautious in introducing tech before the trust is built. The other thing I think that was mentioned by Stephen earlier is the complexity. Here in AWA, we advocate holistic care. So we look at all aspects, all needs of a client, biological, psychological, social, spiritual. And at the same time, the care is delivered by various professionals and specialists working together. So while the practice may be interconnected, systems may not. And

0: that also slows down adoption. And one last point, of course, is as you've seen, a lot of care, a lot of intervention, it's very individualized. And sometimes technology starts off by standardizing processes, and that may not be so well received by frontline teams.
1: Now, Stephen, let's go over to you again. What areas of healthcare work do you think are most ready for AI adoption, and which parts still require a more cautious and measured approach?
2: Actually, very interestingly, AI can be applied anywhere and everywhere. So again, based on the past CDC projects, they have been applied through the clinical, they have been applied through nursing, they have been applied through allied health. And we are also seeing some AI projects in the operations, such as the facilities management, kitchen, and so on and so forth as well. So in fact, it is very versatile and flexible. And even without AI, I mean, some of the roles will also have to be transformed, as well as you can see from the JETS 36 conference that was aired earlier as well.
1: Now, Bruce, what might be some of the areas where technology can be useful in the work that you do? Can you share some examples where you're currently actively employing AI in your work?
0: Yeah. I think earlier in the footage, one of the footage, we saw the word early intervention flash past, right? So that is one area where AI is exploring the use of AI-powered video analytics to help practitioners document key behavioral outcomes of children who are undergoing early intervention. So you can imagine with heavy caseloads, a lot of the times the practitioner relies on their memory recall to document some of these behavioral indicators. So with AI-powered video analytics, this is captured. It improves and helps with intervention planning. It builds staff confidence, and it raises overall practice standards, right? So another example I'll share is my own example. So I don't support clients directly. I support employees who support clients. So recently in an employee engagement workshop, I got the feedback, both qualitative and quantitative handwritten feedback from 80 people managers. And I used Copilot to run through, and it surfaced an insight I probably missed if I did it manually, which was the normalization of burnout. So, you know, basically, in a nutshell, the use of AI or tech is not meant to replace the empathy provided by the practitioners. It's meant to give them some of the time and energy back for them to practice some of these empathy.
1: So keeping that in mind, Stephen, what does effective training then look like for healthcare workers, especially those of them on the front line? How will the union be helping them?
2: Right. I met up with the management before, and that's what he told me. I say sometimes it's very difficult for an outside person to tell the domain players exactly what they need to do. Outside person, as in, for example, an IT person. So maybe it's better for the domain people itself to learn about AI, and then from there come up with some of the solutions. So, and this is what we actually refers to as AI bilingualism. So it's best combining domain together with the AI expertise as well. And over here, I probably also want to add the trilingualism. It's not just about AI, it's not just about domain. I think importantly, you also at the back of every healthcare workforce to also think about sustainability as well. So I think the best is to also do a AI literacy for the healthcare workers, because every one of us will have different levels of expertise. And then once the company is ready and that mesh against the literacy of the people itself, then we'll be able to curate courses that are relevant to them, and then be able to implement projects that are relevant to the hospitals.
1: Mm. Stephen, Bruce, thank you so much for sharing your views with us. That was Bruce Liu, who is Senior Director of Disability and Inclusion at AWA, as well as Stephen Goh, Executive Secretary of the Healthcare Services Employees Union. And still to come, Singapore's manufacturing sector extends its growth streak to 11 straight months. Plus, Singapore and Japan deepening trade ties on areas like biotech and precision medicine. The full story is just ahead.
3: Singapore, you've heard of it.
4: But do you know it?
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21: As the world's demand for clean energy continues to grow, is nuclear power the answer? Unpack the complexities of science, politics and innovation as we explore the role nuclear energy could play in building a cleaner, greener future.
24: What lies beneath the ground here is in high demand and countries around the world want a piece of it.
21: This July on CNA.
1: Welcome back. In your business news, Singapore's manufacturing sector expanded for an 11th straight month in June. The Purchasing Managers Index, or PMI, rose to 51.3, its highest reading since November 2018. Growth was driven by strong demand for AI hardware, boosting new orders, exports and factory output. However, supply deliveries remained delayed due to Middle East tensions disrupting global supply chains.
25: The escalation of US-Iran tensions has reduced the risk of persistent supply chain disruptions. But when we talk about some of the critical inputs, there's still confidence that's in transiting the Strait of Hormuz that will take time to recover.
1: The electronics sector grew at a faster pace, rising 0.3 points to 52.2. This marks the 13th consecutive month of expansion, while the employment index also continued to grow. An economist says the tech sector will continue leading manufacturing growth.
26: For the tech space, what we do see is backlog orders still relatively strong, and new orders still also ticking up as well. So suggests that the momentum that we saw is going to carry through, certainly into the first half of the second half. Of the year.
1: Singapore and Japan's trade organizations will expand their partnership into areas like precision medicine and biotechnology. Enterprise Singapore and the Japan External Trade Organization also renewed their memorandum of cooperation for a further 3 years. That's as the two countries celebrate 60 years of diplomatic relations. Another expanded area of collaboration is to encourage cross-border growth for firms. It'll include high-growth small companies and larger firms with strong innovation through efforts like business matching. As firms face geopolitical tensions and advancing technology, Singapore's Minister of State for Trade and Industry says it is important to work with trusted partners in strategic sectors.
0: Singapore and Japan are already exchanging views and collaborating in several of these areas, including semiconductors, quantum computing, AI, pharmaceuticals, and energy. These are areas that will shape the future, not just in Singapore and Japan, but the region. By connecting our companies, investors, researchers, and innovation ecosystems, JETRO can help translate these emerging opportunities into practical partnerships and sustainable growth.
1: Listed companies in the Singapore Exchange are set to get more support in disclosing emissions in order to better manage climate risks and strengthen resilience. SGX has partnered with green fintech data platform Greenprint to enhance its disclosure portal and provide more resources for firms to engage supply chains. Sustainability and the Environment Minister Grace Fu says such support is critical to protect against disruptions and climate change.
2: When companies systematically assess and then disclose climate-related risks, they are often better able to identify vulnerabilities and strengthen their resilience. It provides investors and financial institutions with greater transparency and confidence. It enables stakeholders to assess how companies are preparing for a changing climate. Sustainability disclosure is not the end goal. It is the foundation upon which meaningful climate action is built.
1: SGX's improved disclosure portal will tap Greenprint's digital infrastructure. It'll include new features such as guided workflows, automated calculations, and AI-powered tools. These make it easier for firms to do sustainability reporting. In other news, Singapore's robotics and embodied AI firms are looking beyond the local market after completing the first RoboNexus accelerator run. The National Robotics Program says companies in the inaugural cohort have expanded into markets across Asia, Europe, the United States, and the Middle East. Among them, LionsBot now has more than 6,000 robots deployed globally, while Deconstruct Technologies has secured $125 million in Series A funding. The next phase of the program is set to include deeper industry mentorship and more ecosystem partnerships, with applications for the next cohort expected to open in March next year. And to share what this means for Singapore's deep tech scene, we have with us Tung Meng Fai, who is Executive Director of the National Robotics Program, and Dylan Ng, who is CEO and co-founder of LionsBot. Welcome both to the show. Now, Meng Fai, let's start with you. First of all, what does embodied AI actually entail? And how has AI changed the game for robotics?
3: Well, embodied AI, it's like giving AI a body or giving a robot a brain. It allows a robot to be able to perceive, to reason, and to act in a more unpredictable and unstructured environments. Now, take, for example, in an airport, right? In an airport, for us, it's quite easy to move around. But for a robot, it's actually a nightmare, right? There are passengers moving around. There's luggage, trolleys, it's very difficult for a robot to navigate. But with embodied AI, it makes the robot more adaptable and able to actually navigate this sort of very unstructured environments.
1: Well, but we have millions of dollars in funding and also overseas expansions. Now, from NRP's perspective, how significant are our local firms' achievements for Singapore's ambition to be a global player in both robotics and AI?
3: Well, these achievements show three things. One, even though Singapore is a little red dot, we can punch above our weight on the global stage. Now, second, it shows that Singapore is not just a user of advanced technologies. We can develop, commercialize, and export world-class robotic solutions. And third, what makes us most excited is that Singapore-developed innovations are making a global impact around the world. So these are very, very good achievements, and we are very proud of our companies.
1: And speaking of those achievements, Dylan, let's go over to you. Your company has expanded into more than 40 countries today. What has been the key to getting these

0: overseas markets to trust a Singapore-made robotics product?
1: When we first started, we were surprised that so many companies heard about Singapore, so many countries, and they were very embracing of us. So we feel that every product that we make has to be a high-quality product, a reliable product, things that they have come to associate with Singapore. Furthermore, having being certified to the latest standards are also very important in this expansion overseas for the Singapore-made robots.
0: So what kind of challenges has the RoboNexus Accelerator then helped your firm to overcome so that you can compete at scale globally?
1: Definitely. RoboNexus has been instrumental in our growth and it's really helped us tremendously. It has got a panel of experts to guide us so we can see from many different point of views. And the experts have very generously opened up their networks and connected us with important people, important contacts. And also RoboNexus has built up a whole community so we could mentor and mix with and share information with the local robotics companies too. So I think it's a very rich and engaging journey together.
0: Now, Meng Fai, let's go over to you. The next intake is expected to focus on areas like manufacturing, aviation, and also the maritime industry. Why these sectors and what kind of operational problems are you hoping that robotics can help to solve?
2: Well, we are focusing on these sectors because they are strategically important to Singapore. And these are the sectors that face growing operational challenges that robotics and embodied AI can help to address. Now, by the year 2030, one in four of our population will be above the age of 65. These sectors are experiencing manpower constraints and increasing demand, creating opportunities for robots to augment workers in physically demanding, repetitive, and potentially hazardous environments. Now, at the same time, these environments are becoming more complex and dynamic, requiring the need next generation of robots to operate beyond fixed, highly structured settings and adapt to real-world conditions.
0: Now, Dylan, from LionsBot's experience, what must Singapore get right in order to position ourselves as like a global robotics hub? And also, what role do you see your company playing then to help us get there?
1: Yes, I think it's very important for Singapore to embrace talent internationally, to welcome the really good talent that we need so that we can train up the local force also. On top of that, for us, we also should always develop the learner's mindset, the student mindset, and keep learning, keep improving, because the technology is improving so fast. Beyond that, we see how LionsBot could help is actually as a mentor to the younger robotics companies to share with them the journey we've gone so far and how not to repeat the same mistakes that we have done. On top of that, we could also share the various types of resources or supplier contacts so that they can get one step ahead faster.
0: Now, Meng Fai, very quickly before we go, what do you see as the biggest gaps that still exist when it comes to expansion in both robotics and the use of AI in this sense? And how are we equipped to tackle it? What must be done?
2: Right. I think some of the biggest gaps that still exist in robotics and AI is that when you look at the physical real world, right, the requirement is for very safe operation, very reliable operation, right? We cannot afford these robots in body AI to only perform at 30 or 40% success rate, right? So there's still, I think, gaps in terms of the technology that we need to further mature and improve, right? At the same time, I think there's also a need to help increase the pool of talent that's knowledgeable and able to use, develop, and also deploy these robotic technologies.
0: Yeah. Meng Fai, Dylan, thank you so much for your insights. That was Tong Meng Fai, who is Executive Director of the National Robotics Program, and Dylan Ng, CEO and co-founder of LionsBot. And still to come, stricter fire safety rules for timber scaffolds at construction sites starting next year. The full story just ahead.
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1: Welcome back. Singapore will tighten fire safety requirements for timber scaffolds at construction sites come the start of next year. The changes are aimed at reducing fire risks and improving workplace safety. Caitlin Ng with this report.
2: Now, if you've walked past construction sites like these, you've probably seen scaffolding surrounding buildings while works go on. A lot of these structures are made out of metal, but some have components made out of timber, particularly for lower-rise projects. Now, the problem is timber is combustible, meaning that once ignited by sparks from hot works or other sources, it could fuel a fire that spreads rapidly, making it difficult for workers to evacuate and for firefighters to get the blaze under control. Now, that's why new rules will soon limit how long these timber scaffolds can remain on site and in use. Starting from 1st of January next year, the Manpower Ministry will cut the maximum duration for use of such structures from 9 months to just 3. Besides reducing the amount of combustible timber that is remaining on site over time, the reduced duration is also supposed to ensure that these structures are replaced and renewed regularly. Now, that's supposed to mitigate the safety risks that come from the deterioration of the material, be it from weather exposure or daily wear and tear.
3: The issue of scaffolding safety was brought to the forefront last November when a massive fire at a Hong Kong apartment complex killed over 160 people. The buildings were undergoing major renovations and fire spread quickly via the bamboo scaffolding around the blocks. The tragedy reignited concerns over the risks posed by combustible workplace materials. For one Singapore firm, timber accounts for up to 40% of the scaffolds it installs, mainly for painting and renovation. It says timber was once significantly cheaper and quicker to erect than metal scaffolds.
4: Over time, the cost of the timber has actually increased a lot. And so the cost advantage over metal has reduced significantly over the years.
3: While it supports a new safety requirement, it says projects that rely on timber scaffolds for long periods will face higher costs.
4: If the construction were to engage timber scaffold that maybe require 6 months, it means that the scaffold has to be rebuilt every 3 months, and that will incur

0: cost and labor significantly more.
1: The Manpower Ministry says extensions beyond the three-month limit may be granted on a case-by-case basis. Labor MP Melvin Yong welcomes the move, saying they're a step towards better protecting workers. And the review doesn't stop there. The ministry is also looking to tighten standards for scaffold netting to reduce the spread of fire.
2: Each incident, each accident represents a worker who did not return safely. And worse still, to a family who has lost a loved one. And that is the singular most important reason why we must continue to strengthen our culture of prevention.
1: The measures are part of broader efforts to strengthen workplace safety after a recent spate of fatal workplace accidents triggered a nationwide safety timeout. As major projects like Changi Terminal 5 and the Marina Bay Sands expansion get underway, MOM says it'll continue reviewing safety requirements across the industry.
3: So why are timber scaffolds a fire concern? It comes down to how easily the material can become fuel, especially when it's exposed to weather, heat, and worksite conditions over time. A fire only takes hold when fuel, heat, and oxygen come together. With timber scaffolds, the structure itself can become the fuel. Once it ignites, it can help feed the flames and allow the fire to keep burning. Remove any of these elements and the fire dies out. Now, timber scaffolds carry a higher fire risk than metal ones because the structure itself can burn. Once flames catch, they can move upwards quickly, allowing the fire to spread across several levels. Other materials on the scaffold, such as netting, can add to the risk. Metal scaffolds can still weaken in extreme heat, but unlike timber, they do not feed the fire. Labour MP Melvin Yong issued a statement saying aged timber is one of the reasons for scaffold fires. Aged timber gets more susceptible as it dries further with time. There are other ignition sources at a construction site like welding and cutting tools which produce sparks. These can also ignite the timber. Mr. Yong adds that workplace safety is a shared responsibility. He says the labour movement will work closely with unions, workers and employers to strengthen safety practices. In other news, AI is now being used in South Korea in a new and deeply personal way. Families are paying companies to recreate deceased loved ones as lifelike digital avatars, allowing them to deliver messages from beyond the grave.
4: For Igoni, this is the closest he's ever come to meeting his grandfather. Using old photographs and voice recordings, an AI company recreated the man who died in a car accident before Lee was born. The video wasn't made for Lee. It was a gift for his father. The digital grandfather apologizes for not expressing himself better and speaks directly to the son he left behind. The script wasn't written by artificial intelligence. Lee wrote every word himself, based on what he always wished his grandfather could have said. The company behind the video, Vice, says requests like this are becoming increasingly common. Most customers want AI recreations of parents or grandparents using just a few photographs and voice samples.
5: 저희가 기본적으로 필요로 하는 거는 기존에 있는 음성 데이터고요. 그리고 모습을 복원할 수 있게 기존에 있는 사진이 필요합니다. 그래서 기존에 있는 목소리와 사진을 AI가 학습하고 복원해서 원하는 대본으로 음성을 만들고 원하는 모습으로 화면을 만들 수 있습니다.
4: The company says families often play the videos during memorial ceremonies or holiday gatherings. A 3 to 5 minute video costs about 600,000 won, or roughly $390.
5: 저희에게 전달 주시는 대본의 내용도 다 천차만별이기 때문에 항상 다르고 새롭고 항상 감동이 있습니다.

0: As the technology improves, so do questions about where it could lead. Some experts have warned that recreating the dead raises ethical concerns over consent, privacy, and grief. Juan says fully interactive conversations may one day become possible.
1: AI 기술이 워낙 빠르게 발전하다 보니까 이제 쌍방향 소통도 당연히 포함이 되겠고 그 이상으로 가면은 아예 이제 신체적인 물리적으로 만들 수 있지 않을까. 진짜 휴머노이드 로봇에다가 음성을 넣고 네, 그런 단계까지도 갈 수 있지 않을까라는 생각도 해봅니다.
0: For now, the technology is being used to give families something many thought was impossible. One last conversation.
2: And still to come, good news for Bishan residents. A new bridge will soon let them cycle to the city center in under 30 minutes. Plus, community programs you can take part in as Singapore celebrates 200 years of law.
3: They are in the middle of their time away, alone.
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3: Part two of our Father's Day special. 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
8: Their Coming Home is a deeply human story of men who set out to search for opportunity far away from home, only then to be held hostage.
9: It took us more than a year just to gain access into all those restricted nuclear power plant sites. And we filmed across 10 different countries within 4 months. We wanted to tell such an important global topic like nuclear energy in a more accessible and relatable manner. We wanted to show everyone how this technology could eventually impact everyday lives, especially amidst the urgent need for a cleaner and more sustainable future. That's essentially what inspires us to tell stories that matter.
8: This story is a great example of what we do at CNA Correspondent, shining a light on underreported stories beyond the headlines and breaking news by putting a deeply human perspective on it. What makes this award so meaningful is that it recognizes our commitment to impactful on-the-ground storytelling when everyone else has already moved on to the next story. This award recognizes the power of storytelling that is global in scope and human at heart.
10: These are stories that are recognized on a global stage. Thank you for being part of this proud moment.
11: Do you know there's a river in here?
12: No other country can let you see the bottom of a river.
11: And what was around the bend?
13: It actually swerved 30 degrees to the right.
11: What's natural becomes surprising.
14: First time I see water.
13: First time, right?
14: Clean water.
13: Yes.
11: Our rivers were once open waterways used for hard work and tough living.
15: The river's location made it ideal for traders to moor their vessels under houses.
16: And as the population grew, the rivers became dirtier.
17: Sometimes you will find dead bodies.
18: Whatever you do, drop straight into the water.
11: A source of stories about predators and prisoners, of life and death, and brave endeavors. Now, the rivers are hard to find.
12: The source of the Singapore River is actually further west.
11: Take a ride back to the life and stories of our lost rivers. Watch Lost Rivers on demand at cna.asia.

0: You're watching Singapore Tonight. From expanding their business operations to helping youth land jobs, some 50 to 60 Singaporeans based in Timor-Leste are lending their hand to the young nation's development. Prime Minister Lawrence Wong has begun his two-day visit there by meeting members of that small overseas community in his first visit by a Singapore PM to the Timorese capital. Sherlyn Xia reports from Dili.
1: A warm welcome for Prime Minister Lawrence Wong, with President José Ramos Horta and Prime Minister Janana Gusma receiving him on the tarmac. With President Ramos Horta personally at the wheel, they then travelled together through the capital

0: greeted by thousands of Timorese lining the streets. PM Wong's first engagement was with Singaporeans living and working in Timor-Leste. The close-knit community engages mainly in business and missionary work. Leading the Singapore Community Association is Julian Chang. He has called Timor-Leste home for the past 15 years, running an energy business importing diesel from Singapore. He believes sectors such as infrastructure, tourism and agriculture hold strong potential for future growth.
1: There's a lot of demand and requirements. There's a shortage of almost everything, but that shortage would create a lot of opportunities, you know, for businesses to come in. The only thing that they have to consider is basically they have to first come to Timor, experience Timor a couple of days, take a look around, understand the terrain before they come in.
0: Besides economic opportunities, another group of Singaporeans frequent Dili often to contribute in their own ways. That includes Hardware Network's Raymond Huang, who leads the Singapore-headquartered youth organization's work in Timor-Leste. He works with Timorese group Patriots Generation to equip young people with technical and hospitality skills that help them secure better jobs. Over 70% of the Timor-Leste population are under the age of 35.
2: Especially in view of ASEAN 2029, when they chair, we feel that this will be very important skill set for these young people to up their skills, improve their basic competency in English, and more importantly, to be wonderful hosts as they welcome ASEAN and the world to Timor-Leste.
0: Future plans include a dedicated training centre to accredit youth with those skill sets. As Timor-Leste seeks to grow its economy and attract more foreign investments, Singapore's presence here is also gradually growing. In fact, some Singaporeans have only recently set up base in Dili, reflecting growing interest in the opportunities here. And with PM Wong's visit expected to strengthen bilateral ties, those people-to-people links could continue to grow. Sherlyn Sia, CNA, Dili, Timor-Leste.
3: A new cycling and pedestrian bridge on the PIE linking Bishan to the city centre is nearly complete. It's expected to be completed by the second half of 2027. Parts of the expressway will be closed on four nights between mid-July and mid-August. That's when the remaining segments will be installed. When completed, residents can cycle from Bishan to the city centre in under 30 minutes. It is the final link that'll create a continuous 10-kilometre green route. National Development Minister Chee Yong Tat adds that works on the other projects have also begun. These include a new park connector linked to the bridge and a wider path along Kallang River. There are also plans to use the open space beneath Whampoa flyover along CTE for sports like pickleball. And Singapore is marking 200 years of law with community programs. A heritage trail, roving exhibition and commemorative stamps aim to deepen public appreciation of the law's role in shaping the nation. Mohammed Bahajaj reports.
4: This public tour will unveil the stories and places behind Singapore's legal system, from its first courthouse in 1826 to the country's highest court in the 1930s. These have helped shape the country's justice system. Among the court buildings, the former Supreme Court, now part of the National Gallery Singapore. It was behind these walls in the 1960s where jury trials were removed from the legal system because of concerns over personal prejudice and emotion. Decisions were given only to trained judges who reinforced the principles of impartiality and consistency as key tenets of Singapore's rule of law. Now, I'm standing over here at the building's foundation stone that has a time capsule buried underneath it during the 1930s. Now, it contains things like newspapers and currency from that time period and will only be retrieved in the year 3000. Now, organizers say that this suggests that the British had expected that the Supreme Court and its principles would go on to withstand the test of time. The guided tour, which starts 11 July until the end of the year, consists of nine locations. They include Hong Lim Park, where Singaporeans can make public speeches without a police permit.
5: We value the ability to speak and discuss issues that matter to us. At the same time, in a society as diverse as ours, the law helps ensure that disagreements do not tear at the trust between communities. Now, this too is part of the rule of law, allowing voices to be heard while helping society hold together even when views sometimes differ.
6: We don't really see the rule of law in practice that much. I suppose we don't really appreciate it. And having heritage shows like this really lets us take

0: exhibit will be heading to several locations, including libraries, starting from August.
1: And that's Singapore tonight. And if you're watching us in Singapore, do stay on for the highlights from the FIFA World Cup. Thanks for watching and good night.

0: In a remote village 2,000 meters above sea level, Sri Simigaon Primary School in Nepal has a rather unconventional curriculum. Besides subjects like English, math and science, students are also taught the basics of mountain climbing. The students here are ethnically Sherpas. With many growing up to work as mountain guides, the school believes that starting young will give the children a head start in their career. With no government funding, lessons are conducted by volunteers. They teach for 1 week a month before returning to their day jobs as mountain guides. When one leaves, another takes their place. The students start their training scaling a nearby rock face, working their way up to a much higher climb by the end of the school year. This initiation in mountaineering has shaped the children's aspirations, with many now dreaming of climbing Mount Everest.
1: This July, when tradition meets transformation, new possibilities take shape. Embark on a slow simmer journey into the heart of Singapore's hawker culture.
2: Hawker culture is so key to our identity.
1: Where generations of heritage, craftsmanship and flavour are reimagined for a new era.
3: We should be in your bucket list.
1: From life behind bars to life behind the stove.
4: I'm willing to teach everything.
1: Former offenders step into the demanding world of veteran hawkers, taking on its challenges for a chance to prove that their past does not determine their future.
4: The deal breaker for me is if they go back into their old ways.
1: As the world's demand for clean energy continues to grow, is nuclear power the answer? Unpack the complexities of science, politics and innovation as we explore the role nuclear energy could play in building a cleaner, greener future.
5: What lies beneath the ground here is in high demand, and countries around the world want a piece of it.
1: This July on CNA.
6: Do you know there's a river in here?
7: No other country can let you see the bottom of a river.
6: And what was around the bend?
8: It actually swerved 30 degrees to the right.
6: What's natural becomes surprising.
9: First time I see water.
8: First time, right?
9: Clean water.
8: Yes.
6: Our rivers were once open waterways used for hard work and tough living.
10: The river's location made it ideal for traders to moor their vessels under houses.
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6: 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Now, the rivers are hard to find.

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1: 应该我在未来规划的三年内呢，应该是不会再请员工了。
0: They learned from YouTube. Now they run their own factory. 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
2: Their Coming Home is a deeply human story of men who set out to search for opportunity far away from home, only then to be held hostage.
3: It took us more than a year just to gain access into all those restricted nuclear power plant sites. And we filmed across 10 different countries within 4 months. We wanted to tell such an important global topic like nuclear energy in a more accessible and relatable manner. We wanted to show everyone how this technology could eventually impact everyday lives, especially amidst the urgent need for a cleaner and more sustainable future. That's essentially what inspires us to tell stories that matter.
2: This story is a great example of what we do at CNA Correspondent, shining a light on underreported stories beyond the headlines and breaking news by putting a deeply human perspective on it. What makes this award so meaningful is that it recognizes our commitment to impactful on-the-ground storytelling when everyone else has already moved on to the next story. This award recognizes the power of storytelling that is global in scope and human at heart.
4: These are stories that are recognized on a global stage.Thank you for being part of this proud moment.

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1: The first step was to recover the lost cotton fields. Then a local organization, Anchi M, that helps rural communities revive traditional trades, helped Pon to locate cotton seeds and the equipment to process raw cotton. 3 years later, they enjoy abundant harvests of organic cotton, a sought-after commodity with ready buyers, once they proved they could deliver on quality and consistency.
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1: 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She's even giving the fabric a new lease of life.
3: We keep the tradition, but also we change it, we renewed it, and it's more like a living thing. 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
4: Saturday on Japan Hour. Let's head to paradise, the Miyako Islands, where life is sweet and soft. With friends and family that you never want to leave. 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
4: As the world's demand for clean energy continues to grow, is nuclear power the answer? Unpack the complexities of science, politics, and innovation as we explore the role nuclear energy could play in building a cleaner, greener future.
8: What lies beneath the ground here is in high demand, and countries around the world want a piece of it.
4: This July on CNA.
9: 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Get up to speed with major events shaping lives in the region and other parts of the world.
10: Putting things in perspective with eye-opening reports and expert analysis as a new era of global politics breeds power struggles and shifting alliances.
9: We get to the heart of the matter and take stock of the issues you're invested in with on-the-ground reports and wall-to-wall coverage. Viewing it all from a regional lens because we put Asia first.
11: Do you know there's a river in here?
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11: And what was around the bend?
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13: Yes.
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17: Sometimes you will find dead body.
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11: A source of stories about predators, and prisoners, of life and death, and brave endeavors. Now, the rivers are hard to find.
12: The source of the Singapore River is actually further west.
11: Take a ride back to the life and stories of our lost rivers. Watch Lost Rivers on demand at cna.asia.

0: 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Making textile in Vietnam is a very teamwork. It's really about working together, sharing the heritage, creating things together. I always give time to investigate, to learn, to being there, watching them, observing what's going on in the community, how they work together, what's the relationship between them, and also how they, where they are in terms of protecting their traditions.
1: In Tao's studio in Hanoi, these handmade fabrics are then sewn by hand into contemporary designs that bear the maker's stories. Their craft is recognized and valued, and no longer just a tool for survival in the form of token tourism souvenirs.
0: Seeing that traditions from their ancestor exists in a very modern shapes or modern products or, you know, like modern environment, it's a wonderful thing that make them committed a lot more into protecting their traditions. It's brought them to the completely new space. I don't need to like explaining every details of you know, one design or one idea. They just get it, you know, over the year. It's the momentum is built, and the community themselves, sometimes they completely independently create the new thing, new products for Kilomet Manonai without me being there, or you know, just original from them.
2: Em có biết là cái để làm được cái này thì là cái kỹ thuật gì mình sử dụng ở đây không?
3: Như là nhuộm trà.
2: Trà, đúng rồi.
0: You need to build the trust first, and the trust here is the creative trust that they understand the ideas, but also believe in the idea, and me believe in their skill and had their ability too.
1: Instead of competing with similar products that are already in the market, Tao challenges them to think of how they can take their craft to the next level. The older women in the village, who are masters of the craft, transfer these skills to the younger generation, who then grow the tradition into a sustainable livelihood.
0: It's not easy to preserve the tradition, but even harder to get the junglers, you know, sitting down and making craft. So when I see in this change in the community, it's something that I didn't plan before, but make me happy the most. Because that means that their traditions gonna be continued. And it's creating the new layers to their tradition, is help to strengthen their traditions. It's a very different with working for somebody else in the mass factory around Hanoi and many other big cities in Vietnam. When you in the hometown, you feel more comfortable, you work with hands, you eat well, because this community, they very self-sufficient. They grow their own food, they're making their own textile. And also you being with the family, so you feel happier. The pressure is very different. Being in the city and work with completely new environment, and the pressure of making living constantly like put on their shoulders, is a very different way of working.

0: source of water you could find, sharing it with everyone and everything. 100 or so years ago, this was the era of washing out in the open. In pre-plumbing days, many people washed outdoors because water was hard to come by. Wells were dug for fresh water and the occasional splashing. Now, these have become subjects of urban relic hunters. For a full-bodied wash, it was much easier to head to a nearby river. And whilst in the water, do the errands. Clean dishes, wash clothes, scrub the buffalo. There was no such thing as bathing for bathing's sake. A riverine location was thus valued real estate and the way of life for people in the region until the Europeans came with their ways. They didn't bring plumbing, but instead their Regency-era morality that looked down on washing in the river shamelessly. They were, however, fond of the sea and salt water cures. In the early 19th century, sea bathing was a popular European pursuit, but neither men nor women could be seen in their bathing suits. The solution was a horse and cart. Meet the bathing machine. It brought men and women, but not together, to bathe in the sea out of sight from the opposite sex. The Europeans in Singapore built a local equivalent just next to the Stamford Canal, a river once called Watering Place. Nothing flashy, it was just three-sided fencing, or a pagar, made of poles from the Nibong Palm, but it sectioned off the sea and protected bathers from crocodiles, sharks, and other humans. The menfolk used it a lot. European women, however, avoided the pagars. In fact, they avoided regular baths and bathed perhaps only once a month. The woman's daily toilette, as seen in this Degas painting, consisted only of sponging with a pitcher of water and hair brushing. Germ theory wasn't fully explored back then, and besides, a full wash was a big chore, no matter the size of the body. Salt water was used to clean the streets but not fill the baths. Fresh water was bought from the tukang ae, or sellers of water, who usually sourced from private wells and rivers. In the early years, men outnumbered women, but the more successful Singapore became, the more willing the women were to join their merchant husbands. And more Asians arrived to labor in the merchants' enterprises. So it was no surprise that cultures clashed. The laboring class washed any way they liked. The prudish Victorians took umbrage. In the 1870s, the municipality tried to control wanton bathing by designating bathing places along the rivers. Those who transgressed were fined. The sites were enclosed by wooden screens, some pagar-like, others more elaborate, like these ones in Penang. But the measures didn't stop the pollution, which increased with the population. The cries for proper bathhouses could no longer be ignored. Prayers were answered when a river was successfully impounded and the McRitchie Reservoir was created. By the early 1880s, water was piped from here to the pumping stations in town. And this ushered in an era of bathhouses. These structurally sound buildings, possibly modeled after the ones in the region, were established for communal showers or bathing. Cost of entry, 1 cent, about a US dollar 20 today. Public bathhouses centered around Singapore River, Rochor, and Kallang were for the laboring classes. There were private ones for the elites as well. The bathhouse fad ended by the turn of the century, when running water became increasingly piped to homes or kampongs, thanks to the numerous reservoirs that got commissioned. Today, bathhouses have made a comeback. Not quite open spaces, but cozy nooks to cure modern ills, putting a new spin on the term well-being.
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2: Good evening, I'm Lo Kui Soo. Tonight's top stories: deals on economic security, trade and investment.

Japanese and Indian leaders hail a brother-sister relationship between two Quad members moving closer as well on defense. China's Wang Yi heads for Northern Europe, rare visits to Nordic states as Beijing tussles on ingrained differences with major trading partner, the EU. Talks relooking issues supposedly agreed on in an earlier MOU, Tehran and Washington to return to negotiations after the funeral of a supreme leader killed in strikes at the start of the war in February. As war on another Middle East front hits its 1,000th day, more than 73,000 killed in Gaza, with low-level fighting continuing despite a ceasefire reached in October. Malaysia's leader accusing Norway of double standards after a U-turn in May on the export of anti-ship missiles.

0: And also tonight, the battle for Johor gathers pace with incumbent Barisan Nasional defending its record, while rival parties make their case for change. And in business, Danish brewer Carlsberg heading for a listing in India, joining other international firms tapping the country's equity markets. As China Resources New Energy closes more than double its initial public offer price in the largest listing in Asia this year to date. Japan and India signing off on a series of agreements as leaders meet in New Delhi. Also adopted a joint roadmap for economic security. Both sides agreeing on action to strengthen supply chain resilience in areas such as semiconductors, quantum technologies and critical minerals. On defence, the Indian Prime Minister affirming support for a free and open Indo-Pacific in alignment with his Japanese counterpart.
1: Defence के क्षेत्र में आज हमने भारत और जापान के पहले co-development project पर agreement किया है. 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
0: Neha Punia covering this story for CNA joins us live from New Delhi. Neha, a string of deals including this first on a co-development in defense. Well, leaders, when they meet, often sign all sorts of deals. If you look at these deals, what do they signal about the current state of Japanese-Indian relations?
2: In a way, so we've seen a lot of high optics as Sanae Takaichi and Narendra Modi met. They've held extensive discussions, reviewed the whole scope of bilateral engagement. And Mr. Modi said this. He said, you know, we've got bilateral ties with Japan for more than 7 decades now. And it is a trusted relationship. It's a time-tested one, but it's about charting a path for future engagement, which is why one key area of convergence they've identified is economics. Security. They're talking about building each other's economies up, trying to build in resilience at a time when there's a lot of uncertainty globally, you know, because of the West Asia crisis, the impact that's had on countries like Japan and India when it comes to energy supplies, disrupting supply chains. So they want to work together to, you know, build resilience so that their economies become stronger. They're talking about using Japan's technology to, you know, build in India for the world. So there's saying that they should work together to make sure that both the countries prosper. It's also about sending a message that these are two stable partners. Mr. Modi said that in these uncertain times, trust is the greatest strategic asset. And they're both signaling that, you know, that is something that they hold in very high regard. You had Mr. Modi called Ms. Takaichi his sister. You know, that brought a lot of smiles to her face. She referred to him as her brother. So they're also signaling that there is mutual admiration, respect, and that alignment will reflect in the kind of sectors they want to tackle, whether that's semiconductors, whether that's critical technology, artificial intelligence, stockpiling of critical reserves for India, which is a big importer of crude oil. And all of this, of course, with an idea of deepening bilateral engagement, but to bring stability, they say, not just to their own countries, but to the region as a whole.
0: Neha, both sides also stressing alignment on specifically a free and open Indo-Pacific. Now, those words have become code words for a certain alignment on strategy from different countries. What does that say about alignment on this front for Japan and India?
2: It it's a big concern for both countries. And when you talk to experts, they'll tell you a big reason for that is because you cannot wish away geography. They're both countries that have strategic concerns when it comes to China. They're both countries that are part of the Quad initiative that also includes Australia and the US. We've seen how America's interest in the Indo-Pacific region has diminished from a security point of view. It views China increasingly as an economic threat and not a strategic one, which is why you're now seeing Tokyo and New Delhi come together to try and build and bring in that stability and resilience to the region. They're talking about co-development of defense technology for the first time. That's quite significant. They're talking about maritime navigation, sharing of information, yes, but also working to bring that stability through defense cooperation in the region. We've heard how many experts have called this an attempt to reshape great power dynamics in Asia. It's also to signal to the wider region that these two countries want stability and they want to work together to bring that in. It was Shinzo Abe who had first floated the idea of the Indian Ocean and the Pacific Ocean being a great shared maritime space. Mr. Modi echoed him. He said that this is a shared space for all countries, so we need to protect it with an eye on how navigation through this has a big impact on economies and their ability to source things. And that's the message that's been sent out by both leaders.
0: Well, thanks for that, Neha Punia, live for CNA from New Delhi. China's top diplomat on a seven-day tour to Nordic countries, Wang Yi, making stops in Denmark, Sweden, Finland and Norway. His visit comes as the European Union is firming up its approach towards Beijing, the bloc aiming to improve trade imbalances by October amid concerns about the economic impact of Chinese industrial overcapacity. There's a growing trade deficit with China adding to pressure as well. Wang Yi's trip to Denmark and Sweden, the first by a Chinese foreign minister in about two decades. William Denslow reports for CNA.
3: This is certainly not the usual European itinerary for a Chinese delegation. To put this into a degree of context, this will be the first time that a Chinese foreign minister has travelled to Sweden in over two decades. Nordic powers are traditionally seen here in Europe as far more hawkish when it comes to relations with Beijing. First of all, when it comes to the tangibles that we're expecting out of this trip, well, a comprehensive strategic partnership is due to expire this year between China and Denmark. That is slated to be renewed. However, the width of the partnership is expected to be somewhat pared down due to security concerns shared from Denmark across a number of sectors. It's expected to largely focus on the issue, the mutual shared concerns when it comes to climate change and protecting the environment. Now, when it comes to the larger context, well, it's all about geopolitics. This comes at a time where tensions between Nordic powers and the US are under increased strain, especially after that spat when it came to the US threats to take over control of Greenland earlier this year. For Beijing, a potential opportunity to see if this provides a degree of wiggle room to try and improve relations, improve trade ties. But these concerns with China, this skepticism, very much remains, especially when it comes to Beijing's ties with Moscow, which for Nordic powers remains a primary concern.
0: Iran warning again of a forceful response if oil tankers deviate from approved routes when transiting the Strait of Hormuz. The Iranian military also cautioning against what it calls U.S. interference in the waterway, which it considers a threat to national sovereignty. Tough talk, even as both Washington and Tehran hailed progress after indirect negotiations in Doha. The next meeting will take place after a six-day funeral for the late Iranian supreme leader. Ayatollah Ali Khamenei was killed in the first round of U.S.-Israeli strikes that started the war in February. Iran state media reporting attendance from more than 30 nations, with Pakistan's prime minister confirmed he will attend, and China sending the vice chair of its top lawmaking body. Kate Fisher for CNA joins us live from Washington, D.C. Kate, control of the strait clearly very much an issue for both sides. Iran sounding this warning, which we have heard several times. How is Washington likely to respond to this latest warning?
4: Well, I think probably in the same way that it has responded by in the past by Donald Trump, the president, saying that that is not acceptable, that these waterways, the Straits of Hormuz, are international and they should be free for any nation to transit. Donald Trump, speaking yesterday to reporters, was very buoyant about the situation in the Strait, saying that we have record numbers of ships leaving. We know that around 35 ships have transited there in the last 24 hours. And it is really important, of course, to the US president that that continues to increase. He knows that domestically, the cost of filling up your car at the gas station is really important to American voters. And he knows he needs to keep those fuel prices low, especially ahead of the midterm elections coming up in November. So keeping free transit through the Strait is vital for the US president. And the Iranians know that, of course, and that is why they know they can use this as leverage to try to put pressure on the Americans at the negotiating table. And I think it's important to point out that the transit of the Strait of Hormuz was not an issue until Donald Trump and Israel began this war on Iran.
5: All right. Pakistan, one of the mediators, pointing to talks again, indirect or direct, otherwise starting after the funeral of the Iranian supreme leader, former supreme leader. What will these next rounds likely to be focusing on, given that we have not moved at this point beyond just square one?
4: Yeah, well, this is one of the key issues for this 60-day negotiation period, which was really intended to move on from what has already supposedly been agreed in the memorandum of understanding. But we are still, it seems, kind of bogged down in the detail of the clauses of the memorandum of understanding about things like passage through the Strait of Hormuz, which was kind of supposed to have been dealt with, at least for this 60-day period. But it appears that negotiators are kind of stuck in the clauses of this document rather than looking ahead to a wider and more durable peace agreement to end this conflict. J.D. Vance, the vice president, the U.S. vice president, saying yesterday, kind of acknowledging that we are worried about the nuclear issue and we are going to start talking about it. So clearly there is, you know, a desire from the US to move on to the thing that they really want to achieve through this conflict, which is ending any chance for the Iranians to build a nuclear weapon. But at the moment, as you say, they are still stuck in the weeds of what was supposed to already have been already sorted out in the memorandum of understanding. So I think we're going to see more talk on the Strait of Hormuz in these next rounds. And of course, the Iranians are going to be pushing for those frozen assets to be released so that they have a greater access to funds.
5: Oh, thanks. Kate Fisher there for CNA from Washington, D.C. Malaysia's Prime Minister taking aim at a decision by Norway in May to revoke a deal signed 8 years earlier to export anti-ship missiles. Anwar Ibrahim raising concerns about an erosion in the respect for global norms.
6: While Malaysia will continue to seek diplomatic and legal remedies and do so in good faith, this episode speaks to a larger problem and dangerous trend of double standards by those who claim to stand by the rule of law and the hypocrisy of those who are conveniently muted on such violations.
5: Malaysian leaders saying the Norwegian backtrack undermined Europe's values as, quote, strategic partners. Norway deciding against delivery of naval strike missiles days before a scheduled due date, citing national security concerns. Malaysia's defence minister outlining plans to demand $245 million US dollars in damages from the Norwegian defence contractor, which includes the amount already paid plus indirect costs. And still ahead on this bulletin is the end of an era for Sony as it shifts to digital-only distribution for its games for its console, the PlayStation. South Korean retailers turn to robots instead of human beings to keep shops running and margins intact.
7: This July, when tradition meets transformation, new possibilities take shape. Embark on a slow simmer journey into the heart of Singapore's hawker culture.
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9: We should be in your bucket list.
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7: Former offenders step into the demanding world of veteran hawkers, taking on its challenges for a chance to prove that their past does not determine their future.
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7: 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Unpack the complexities of science, politics and innovation as we explore the role nuclear energy could play in building a cleaner, greener future.
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7: 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The all-new Money Mind, every Wednesday on CNA.
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0: Saturday on Japan Hour, let's head to paradise, the Miyako Islands, where life is sweet and soft. 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
2: Well, in business, a surge of activity on Indian markets. Carlsberg reportedly looking to further raise spirits in a $700 million US dollar listing later this year. Just one of many alcohol brewers looking to capitalize on its operations in the country. Several mega deals in the pipeline, including Jio Platforms and the National Stock Exchange of India. Data showing that 12 issuers were looking to raise more than $9 billion US dollars in papers filed last month. And it's not just private companies. The Indian government also reportedly planning to divest stakes in some of its largest state-owned firms to plug a gap in public finances. These, of course, have come under strain by higher oil prices brought on by war on Iran. The government reducing its divesting targets over the past few years, but has almost doubled this financial year's to 800 billion rupees. And that's around 8.4 billion US dollars. So far collecting just under $2 billion. But questions also about investor appetite. The Sensex down more than 9% this year to date, and the Nifty 50 also down almost 8% the same period. And China's biggest stock market debut got off to a flying start. China Resources New Energy nearly tripling on its Shenzhen debut before paring some of those gains and closing the day up 137%. The wind and solar power company raising about $3.6 billion in Asia's biggest IPO this year, selling 2.11 billion shares. The strong debut coming despite broader weakness in mainland equities, with the CSI 300 index down nearly 2%. Analysts say the listing signals renewed investor appetite for major share sales after last year's slowdown. The IPO also Shenzhen's largest on record, with retail investors placing orders worth $942 billion, making that tranche more than 600 times oversubscribed. Proceeds will fund new wind and solar projects as China pushes to generate half its electricity from non-fossil fuels by 2030. Well, tech stocks leading losses across much of Asia as investors continued unwinding their bets on the sector that has powered markets to record highs this year. Sharp sell-offs in chip makers in China, with SMIC falling more than 10% in heavy trade. Japanese car makers also caught in the tech sell-off, with Advantest falling almost 10% and Tokyo Electron, more than 7%. South Korean chipmakers SK Hynix tumbling nearly 15%, and Samsung, you can see they're down just over 9%. Reports say OpenAI has proposed giving the US government a 5% stake in the company. This proposal could be extended to other leading AI firms through a fund that would allow Americans to share in the growth in that industry. Neither OpenAI nor the White House has commented on these reports. Discussions come as Washington steps up scrutiny of advanced artificial intelligence. Sony will stop releasing new PlayStation games on physical discs from January 2028, completing its shift to digital distribution. Is a move marking the end of an era for the firm and industry, given the firm is the first major console maker to make this move. Drawing an outcry from some gamers who still want the boxed copy, but digital downloads now account for about 80% of full game sales last year. Labour shortage in South Korea forcing retailers to rethink how they run their business as manpower becomes harder to find and more expensive to hire. 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
3: For business owners, the numbers make the case. Lounge X operates 8 fully unmanned coffee shops. Each requires just a 1 hour of human labor a day for cleaning and restocking. Sales may still be lower than a conventional cafe, but with far lower staffing costs, Kim says profit margins have risen to more than 40%. That's compared with around 10 to 15% at a traditional outlet. The bigger issue is demographics. South Korea has one of the world's lowest birth rates, leaving businesses with fewer workers to hire. The government expects a population to shrink from 51.8 million to 36.2 million by 2072, meaning labor shortages are likely to become even more acute.
5: 제가 무인 카페를 처음 이용해 봤는데 예전에는 뭔가 그 자판기 형식의 그런 무인 카페들은 이제 좀 그러니까 퀄리티가 좀 떨어지는 느낌인데 지금 같이 로봇이 이렇게 직접 서빙을 하는 게 생각보다 커피 퀄리티도 괜찮고 뭔가 그 이질감이 많이 없어 보이는 느낌입니다.
3: Consumers appear increasingly comfortable with the trade-off, accepting less human interaction in exchange for convenience and round-the-clock service. For retailers, the calculation is even clearer. Automation is no longer simply an investment in technology. As South Korea's workforce shrinks, automation is increasingly becoming a way to keep businesses viable.
2: Singapore and Japan's trade organizations will expand their partnership into areas like precision medicine and biotechnology. Enterprise Singapore and the Japan External Trade Organization also renewed their memorandum of cooperation for a further 3 years. The two countries celebrating 60 years of diplomatic relations. Another expanded area of collaboration is encouraging cross-border growth for firms. This will include high-growth small companies and larger firms with strong innovation through efforts like business matching. As firms face geopolitical tensions and advancing technology, Singapore's Minister of State for Trade and Industry says it's important to work with trusted partners in strategic sectors.
6: Singapore and Japan are already exchanging views and collaborating in several of these areas, including semiconductors, quantum computing, AI, pharmaceuticals, and energy. These are areas that will shape the future, not just in Singapore and Japan, but the region. By connecting our companies, investors, researchers, and innovation ecosystems, JETRO can help translate these emerging opportunities into practical partnerships and sustainable growth.
2: I'll still head on this bulletin. 1,000 days into the war, millions in Gaza still fighting to survive, displaced amidst devastation. We look at what's next for the territory and the people.
7: They are in the middle of their time away, alone.
8: I felt like you didn't even listen to me, so you didn't respect.
9: If I say sorry, it's more like I say sorry to myself.
7: What will they manage to resolve?
10: I told you I'm afraid of high.
11: Well, if one day I'm not around anymore.
7: Part two of our Father's Day special. It's Just Us, Dad. Saturday on CNA.
12: Biodiversity. biodiversity is booming, which is inviting for some local foragers and farmers who embrace edible wildlife.
13: We're the largest organic banana grower in Singapore.
14: This is a gem.
13: Amazing. Yeah. So the mulberries are from the garden.
15: No, that's delicious.
1: Singapore is ramping up conservation efforts locally and across the region.
16: I really do love reptiles and finding out about them, so I really love my job.
17: The building must relate to the lives of the people.
18: 目前还是一直要创新一些新的东西，我也不希望是人家把我看作是80岁的人。
19: There are those who dare to be different, who have made their mark in Singapore and beyond.
20: You have such big dreams, you know, you want to change the world with your art.
21: Obviously, every fighter wants to win, so all you can do is to prepare yourself to win.
22: Their Coming Home is a deeply human story of men who set out to search for opportunity far away from home, only then to be held hostage.
23: It took us more than a year just to gain access into all those restricted nuclear power plant sites. And we filmed across 10 different countries within 4 months. We wanted to tell such an important global topic like nuclear energy in a more accessible and relatable manner. We wanted to show everyone how this technology could eventually impact everyday lives, especially amidst the urgent need for a cleaner and more sustainable future. That's essentially what inspires us to tell stories that matter.
22: This story is a great example of what we do at CNA Correspondent, shining a light on underreported stories beyond the headlines and breaking news by putting a deeply human perspective on it. What makes this award so meaningful is that it recognizes our commitment to impactful on-the-ground storytelling when everyone else has already moved on to the next story. This award recognizes the power of storytelling that is global in scope and human at heart.
7: These are stories that are recognized on a global stage. Thank you for being part of this proud moment.
2: Tonight's top stories, Japan and India take their partnership up a notch as leaders ink new deals on AI, energy and defense, underscoring closer economic and security ties between the two Quad members. A rare diplomatic push from Beijing as top Chinese diplomat Wang Yi begins his tour of Nordic states, despite strained ties over trade and security. Fresh warnings from Iran over the Strait of Hormuz, even as Washington and Tehran prepare to resume negotiations, potentially after the late Supreme Leader's funeral. Israel and Gaza marking 1,000 days since war started following a Hamas attack on the 7th of October 2023. The situation remains volatile despite a US-brokered ceasefire last October. Gaza's health ministry reporting more than 1,000 Palestinians killed since the truce late last year, as of Tuesday, with Israel maintaining it is targeting Hamas and other militants, despite UN-related reports alleging genocide as well as a deliberate targeting of children. Israel has denied those accusations. A humanitarian crisis also deepening for some 2 million people in Gaza. More than 90% have been displaced, forced to stay in makeshift refugee camps. Infrastructure devastated across much of Gaza. Aid groups say promises of medicine and fuel under the truce have yet to be met. Negotiations to enforce the US-brokered ceasefire stalling as well. The issue of Hamas disarming proving to be the biggest sticking point and posing a major test to US President Donald Trump's Board of Peace. Now, that body set up to oversee post-war recovery meeting earlier this week to finalize potential measures. In Israel, protests across Jerusalem, including outside the Knesset, to mark 1,000 days since the Hamas attack in 2023. Are they demanding an independent state inquiry on security failures that led to this incident? 3 years on, multiple fronts of fighting opening up in the Middle East. That includes the war on Iran and widening Israeli clashes in Lebanon with Iran-backed Hezbollah. And we're joined by Dr. Clemens Jay, Senior Fellow for Geopolitics at the Observer Research Foundation Middle East. He speaks to us from Dubai. Thanks for joining us this evening, Dr. Jay. So we just heard about what's happening in Gaza. So fighting Hamas there, or rather Hamas is the issue there, disarming Hamas. Meanwhile, in Lebanon, with regard to settling a wider peace in Iran, addressing Hezbollah in Lebanon. So multiple theatres of conflict. Are we looking at a period, certainly in the Middle East, where a ceasefire is no longer a full cessation of fire?
0: Well, firstly, good to be with you. And I think this brings us to a very important question on what a ceasefire means. And I think so far what we have seen in various conflict theatres is that, you know, ceasefire is not exactly the cessation of hostilities. We still see some low-intensity conflict going on. And really, I think this is best put in the term violent peace. And of course, the Trump administration's Board of Peace, which was meant to resolve conflicts outside the UN traditional mandate and also bypassing various multilateral frameworks because it views as too slow, I think that hasn't shown to be effective at the moment. And I think if you look at various conflicts even beyond the Middle East, that logic of the Board of Peace has been tested and has had limited success. Russia has not yielded to any peace deal. Gaza, of course, which was showcased earlier, remains in violence as well, and complicated in violence as well. And of course, the biggest stories of the days and months is Iran. And Iran has also been resisting all kinds of mounting pressures and threats.
2: So, Dr. Jay, when we hear progress being hailed at the latest round of indirect talks in

0: in Qatar. That's progress relative to what?
1: Well, progress is really relative to the tit-for-tat strikes between the US and Iran over the Strait of Hormuz that we saw last weekend, and the positive progress that has been lauded by mediators, Qataris and the Pakistanis, really encapsulates the fact that, you know, the talks have not collapsed, the MOU is still being discussed, and that's really what they are referring to by progress. But really, right now, the real story is that we are approximately 2 weeks since the Islamabad MOU was signed, digitally or otherwise, and yet the central focus of these Doha talks that we just saw is still on the Strait, the waterway whose status is still supposedly being settled in the MOU, but still being contested at the moment. So I think positive progress with definitely a lot of limits there.
0: All right. I think you, along with many, in fact, our correspondent just pointed out that for Iran, what's happening in Strait of Hormuz, that is a point of leverage. There's no reason at all for Iran to yield concretely on the Strait.
1: Well, that comes back to the MOU that was being signed between the US and Iran, and the architecture of that MOU really calls for the best efforts to ensure the safe passage of commercial vessels for 60 days. And yet, we are still seeing the strikes, you know, from both sides last weekend. And I think Iran, you know, has the leverage because of how this MOU has been structured. And this is not a coincidence. Obviously, Iran doesn't want to lose its trump card over the Strait. But also the sequencing of the MOU fundamentally advantages Iran because it says that, you know, there should be economic concessions coming in first for Tehran, including frozen assets being released. And that $6 billion of frozen assets were discussed in Doha before, you know, any other more difficult talks with regards to the nuclear file, with regards to the proxies of Iran can be further negotiated. So I think this MOU architecture certainly advantages Iran, but that doesn't, of course, take away that leverage that Iran has over the Strait of Hormuz.
0: Arguably, of course, from the US point of view, they could say we can ease up on sanctions, we can ease up on frozen fronts. In return, we can make some progress towards what for certainly Donald Trump is the key issue, which is, of course, Iran's nuclear program.
1: Yes, that's right. I mean, of course, the US-Israel military campaign that was launched on February 28 was, you know, the raison d'etre of this campaign was the nuclear program, but also Iran's ballistic missile program, and both of which have not been resolved. And I think these will take some time beyond the 60-day window that the MOU prescribes. But the more important thing is that the Strait of Hormuz has become a pressure point for the global economy, as many economists and analysts have covered. And the fact that it can, you know, having the control over the Strait also means that you have control over the global energy markets. And that also feeds into Washington's domestic political calculus and the fuel prices in the US and inflationary pressures. And that means that Washington is not exempted from being held hostage through this choke point that Iran has. And this is a choke point that bombs themselves cannot simply reopen, as we have seen for the past few months. You know, Iran still can actively open and close the Strait of Hormuz. So the strategic reality, I think it's pretty simple, is that, you know, as long as the Strait remains unresolved, Iran retains that leverage. And if we talk about, you know, the concessions that are at play, including the frozen assets and all, I think these carrots, so to speak, the concessions, will continue to be dangled by the US. Already we have seen that we have seen sanctions waiver for Iranian oil exports, but we will expect to see more to get more trade-offs, but also to to retain Iran at the negotiating table.

0: table.
1: Our final question, Dr. Che. The U.S. can afford to bargain and dangle carrots, but the pressure point of the countries that are really being held hostage would be the Gulf states. It's not just economically a pressure point for them. It's also a huge security threat, given where they are geographically. Final question.
0: Yes, that's right. I think the Gulf states, which are Iran's neighbors, are navigating two very distinct but also overlapping concerns. And I think, of course, the immediate one being Hormuz. If you look at the Gulf states' own infrastructure, energy infrastructure in particular, I think the bypass routes and alternative energy routes, besides Hormuz, really are kept within the UAE and Saudi Arabia. But besides these two Gulf states, I think the defining issue of Hormuz feeds into the worries of other Gulf states such as Kuwait, Qatar, Bahrain, and so on. And they have no maritime alternative. At one point, Kuwait reported no oil export. I believe that was in April 2026. And they cannot simply pipe around the strait for LNG and oil exports. So that's the first part of it. And that will be something to be resolved in the immediate term. And we've seen, of course, CENTCOM organizing, the US CENTCOM organizing a 12-nation regional security dialogue just yesterday, very likely to discuss how best to proceed with addressing the Strait of Hormuz issue. But the longer term challenge for the Gulf states is much more structural. If and when the US withdraws its forces from the region, including the armada that Trump proudly claimed in the early months of 2026, when that happens, I think Iran is here to stay in the region. And the Gulf states know that. And I think that demonstrates that even the whole episode so far demonstrates that a degraded Iran still retains asymmetric capability, low-cost measures to disrupt the strait, but also to threaten Gulf infrastructure, disrupt air corridors, and of course, most of all, as I've said earlier, open and closing the Strait of Hormuz at will. And I think the answers, I think, are still being up in the air.
1: All right, very much up in the air. Thanks for that, Dr. Clemens Che, Senior Fellow for Geopolitics at Observer Research Foundation, Middle East. Thank you for joining us. Malaysia's southern state of Johor nearing the midway point of its campaign period ahead of the state election. Major coalitions positioning themselves against incumbent Barisan Nasional, while smaller parties are also seeking to make their presence felt. CNA's senior correspondent Afifa Arafin with this report.
2: The battle for Johor is heating up with 172 candidates from three major coalitions and several smaller parties now on the campaign trail. For Barisan Nasional, the message is clear. Another term to continue what it says have been 4 years of progress. But a slew of opposition parties are determined to put up a tough fight. Pakatan Harapan believes that the political landscape is very different from the last state polls in 2022. PH secured just 12 seats then amid lower voter turnout due to COVID restrictions and a higher number of multi-cornered contests that split the vote. In this election, PH is contesting all 56 seats, 14 of which are straight fights against BN. Prime Minister Anwar Ibrahim's coalition is now banking on a higher voter turnout, as well as its role in the federal government to tilt the electoral dynamics in its favour.
3: The successful outcome is if the best scenario is if we can gain what we got in year 2022 general elections. Based on general election result, if we divide the vote into state assembly or the DUN's seat, that Pakatan Harapan will win around 30 seats.
2: Perikatan Nasional, meanwhile, is contesting 33 seats and continues to pitch itself as the strongest check and balance. But its campaign has been overshadowed by questions over internal unity. PAS cut ties with Bersatu in early June and later declared that it would not campaign for Bersatu candidates. This despite both parties still contesting under the Perikatan Nasional banner. Even so, some PN leaders in Johor insist the tensions have not affected cooperation on the ground.
4: Jadi hubungan kami itu bukan hubungan disebabkan oleh parti, tapi lebih kepada kita, persaudaraan kita di bawah payung Perikatan Nasional. 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Pusat bukan ada masalah. 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
2: Beyond the two main opposition coalitions, several smaller parties are also hoping to make their mark. Youth-based party Muda is defending the only seat it won in 2022, while also contesting three other constituencies. Former Economy Minister Rafizi Ramli's Bersama is making its electoral debut, fielding candidates in 15 seats.
5: Kita perlu realistik dalam keadaan Bersama hanya 44 hari, bertanding pun 15 kerusi, maka matlamat Bersama dalam pilihan raya ini adalah sangat jelas untuk menjadi pembangkang yang berfungsi, yang cekap dan juga yang berkelayakan.
2: Political observers say the growing number of opposition parties offers a variety of choice, but the crowded contest also means a tougher fight as parties compete for the same pool of voters. So while Barisan Nasional is defending its record in the state government over the last 4 years, its challengers are each making a different case for change. The question now is which message will resonate with Johorians when they cast their ballots on 11th July. Afif Arifin, CNA, Mua, Malaysia.
1: First alert on this bulletin, a routine pilgrimage takes a devastating turn in Thailand after a juvenile driver crashes into a group of Buddhist monks.
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19: This July, when tradition meets transformation, new possibilities take shape. Embark on a slow simmer journey into the heart of Singapore's hawker culture.
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21: We should be in your bucket list.
19: From life behind bars to life behind the stove.
21: I'm willing to pitch everything.
19: Former offenders step into the demanding world of veteran hawkers, taking on its challenges for a chance to prove that their past does not determine their future.
21: The deal breaker for me is if they go back into their old ways.
19: As the world's demand for clean energy continues to grow, is nuclear power the answer? Unpack the complexities of science, politics and innovation as we explore the role nuclear energy could play in building a cleaner, greener future.
22: What lies beneath the ground here is in high demand and countries around the world want a piece of it.
19: This July on CNA.
23: He don't want to see anybody. He's afraid to go out.
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26: 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The psychiatrist said, there's nothing else we can do for your son.
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24: 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And what will it take to bring them back?
28: 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But I do not know how I can overcome that fear yet.
29: One day, I'll be able to open the door with my heart.
24: Shut down. On demand at cna.asia.
1: Nine monks in northeastern Thailand have been killed after an 11-year-old boy crashed a pickup truck into a group on a pilgrimage walk this morning. Authorities say 5 monks were killed at the scene. 4 others died later in hospital. 3 monks are still in critical condition. 9 others and 1 layman sustained minor injuries. The vehicle reportedly lost control and struck the monks. Investigations continue. The boy reportedly has special needs and took his father's vehicle without permission. He is in custody and will be questioned in the presence of child protection officers. The Vatican has excommunicated a breakaway Catholic group after it defied Pope Leo by consecrating 4 bishops without his consent. It's one of the most serious penalties that can be imposed by the Catholic Church. The Society of St. Pius X, or SSPX, went ahead with that in a ritual-filled 5-hour mass, despite the Pope's call for its delay for the sake of church unity. The Vatican declared the consecrations, quote, a schismatic act. It warned as well that Catholics who continue to formally adhere to this group are also in schism and excommunicated. SSPX was founded in 1970 in opposition to reforms that modernized the Catholic Church. It believes the Church has moved away from its traditional teachings. The United Nations has warned that rapidly improving artificial intelligence capabilities may, if unchecked, lead to catastrophic outcomes. New report noting that policymakers are struggling to keep up with governance of AI. It's warned that AI's rapid spread may worsen existing inequalities. Mitch McCann filed this report for CNA from New York.
0: The United Nations established a scientific panel on artificial intelligence comprising 40 experts from across the world tasked with providing assessments of AI's risks, opportunities and impacts. The Secretary General, himself concerned about the dangers of AI, opened a briefing on Wednesday with a warning.
2: The science is here. We can no longer say we did not know. What we do with it is now up to all of us.
0: A key finding from the report is that lawmakers need clear evidence to effectively govern AI. But by the time the evidence is clear and understood, it may be too late to act on it because it's developing so fast.
3: The gap between rapidly improving capabilities and effective risk management methods may lead to catastrophic outcomes. We've seen on our radar screen recently the issues with cybersecurity, but companies are worried about bio risks, and many in civil society are showing that AI can lead to disinformation that can threaten our democracies and our individual rights.
0: One of the panel's co-chairs spoke further on those threats, saying that the most advanced AI systems have been shown to deceive users and resist being shut down, and that no expert can guarantee that AI will do what it has been instructed to do. The report provided details on AI-generated child abuse material. It found an estimated 1.2 million children across global South countries have had their images manipulated for sexualized deepfakes. The Global South is again highlighted in the report, with panelists expressing concern that countries that make up the group could fall behind in AI development. It notes the United States accounts for 75% of the computing power among the world's top 500 AI supercomputers, while China accounts for 15%.
3: As AI capabilities continue to grow, if they continue, the gap between the haves and the have-nots is likely to grow.
0: The report also noted a number of positive impacts that AI is having on the global community, like in vaccine development and antibiotic resistance research, but also agriculture and IT. The panel has drawn comparisons to the IPCC, the Intergovernmental Panel on Climate Change, because of the way the UN has structured it, with some dubbing it the IPCC for AI. Both groups provide assessments rather than prescribing policy. The report says a balanced approach would include using both binding legislation and regulation alongside what it calls soft law mechanisms, such as codes of ethics and government-endorsed guidelines. Member states will have a chance to discuss these measures when the report is formally presented at the Global Dialogue on AI next week in Geneva. For CNA, I'm Mitch McCann at the United Nations in New York.
1: That's Asia Tonight. 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Good night.

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3: Their coming home is a deeply human story of men who set out to search for opportunity far away from home, only then to be held hostage.
4: It took us more than a year just to gain access into all those restricted nuclear power plant sites. And we filmed across 10 different countries within 4 months. We wanted to tell such an important global topic like nuclear energy in a more accessible and relatable manner. We wanted to show everyone how this technology could eventually impact everyday lives, especially amidst the urgent need for a cleaner and more sustainable future. That's essentially what inspires us to tell stories that matter.
3: This story is a great example of what we do at CNA Correspondent, shining a light on underreported stories beyond the headlines and breaking news by putting a deeply human perspective on it. What makes this award so meaningful is that it recognizes our commitment to impactful on-the-ground storytelling when everyone else has already moved on to the next story. This award recognizes the power of storytelling that is global in scope and human at heart.
5: These are stories that are recognized on a global stage. Thank you for being part of this proud moment.
6: Do you know there's a river in here?
7: No other country can let you see the bottom of a river.
6: And what was around the bend?
8: It actually swerved 30 degrees to the right.
6: What's natural becomes surprising.
9: First time I see water.
8: First time, right?
9: Clean water.
8: Yes.
6: Our rivers were once open waterways used for hard work and tough living.
10: The river's location made it ideal for traders to moor their vessels under houses.
11: And as the population grew, the rivers became dirtier.
12: Sometimes you will find dead body.
13: Whatever you do, drop straight into the water.
6: A source of stories about predators and prisoners, of life and death, and brave endeavors. Now, the rivers are hard to find.
7: The source of the Singapore River is actually further west.
6: Take a ride back to the life and stories of our lost rivers. Watch Lost Rivers on demand at cna.asia.

0: All over the state of Johor in Malaysia, data centers are sprouting up.
1: We don't just have data centers, we're actually building AI factories.
0: Malaysia wants to be an AI powerhouse. Billions are flowing into building data centers here, alongside cloud computing infrastructure.
2: I think the boom in terms of investments in physical data centers in Malaysia is real.
0: Yet critics say Malaysia's AI strategy is much too concentrated in hardware.
3: Just stopping at the infra layer alone, we are not really creating a lot of opportunities for developing AI talents.
0: While those on the ground question, who will benefit?
4: Jadi di mana yang akan menjadi prioriti keutamaan sama ada

0: masyarakat ataupun pihak industri.
1: What obstacles stand in the way of Malaysia's AI dreams?
2: The data center actually consumes 2 times the electricity of a city of 300,000 people.

0: I'm showcasing this platform that we built for the vendor. This is text to speech. Then you can have, for each voice profile, we have set 5 distinct styles.
1: These days, AI chatbots are ubiquitous. But there's something different about this one. It speaks Malay.
2: Salam sejahtera.
0: Semi-formal.
2: Saya Audi dari Mesolitika. Ejen AI yang boleh bantu kerja-kerja yang membosankan. Awak nak buat apa tu, deh?
1: Some in Malaysia want to create their own large language AI models, or LLMs. Models that understand how Malaysians actually speak.
0: In the early days of ChatGPT, like 3.5, GPT-4, and probably the early version of Gemini, they couldn't really understand the nuances of the language, especially in our local context, right? So this is tackling the nuances of Malaysian language, especially the mixed language, Bahasa Rojak, in other words.
1: Bahasa Rojak, meaning mixed language, is a colloquial form of Malay commonly spoken in Malaysia. It combines formal Malay with slang, Mandarin, Tamil, and dialects.
0: So that's where we started to train our first model, Malam 1.0, from scratch.
1: Malam is an example of Malaysia's AI ambitions. The country has grand plans to become an AI powerhouse in the region. Between July 2024 and June 2025, Malaysia accounted for 32% of AI-related investments that poured into Southeast Asia's AI investment, worth around $759 million. This is second only to Singapore. Much of the investment in Malaysia is for infrastructure build-out, such as data centres.
3: I think the boom in terms of investments in physical data centres in Malaysia is real. From 2021 until June 2025, the total recorded investment applications was more than 144 billion ringgit. And I think if we total up the entire 2025, we'll probably get closer to 200 billion ringgit.
1: Conventional data centres primarily support cloud services. AI systems, however, require far greater computing power to train models, process vast amounts of data, and generate responses. As a result, AI data centers are built differently, using specialized chips, advanced cooling systems, and need significantly more electricity to support these demanding workloads.
4: AI search will cost about 10 to 20 times the energy use of a typical Google search in the past. And we only do about 20, 30 Google search in a day. But AI search, we do 20, 30 prompt in 10 minutes. Okay, so we keep prompting, you know, because it gives so much answers, it generates more ideas and you prompt more. So the volume of usage has gone up exponentially as well.
1: Global demand for data center capacity could nearly triple by 2030, with roughly 70% of this driven by AI workloads. And Malaysia wants a slice of this pie. One of Malaysia's advantages is its proximity to Singapore, Southeast Asia's AI leader.
5: Singapore is a center point for data, not just in Southeast Asia, but in Asia Pacific. There are so many submarine cables connecting to Singapore. So it's quite crucial and vital for players in this field to be connected to Singapore, for you to be connected to the whole world.
1: However, due to its limited land, Singapore had paused new data centre approvals in 2019 amid concerns over land use, power and sustainability. While across the causeway, Johor had room to grow.
3: This was when a lot of interest focus on Malaysia and then specifically Johor because of closeness to Singapore, lower latency rates from a connectivity standpoint.
6: Johor is actually very large. They've got a lot of land, they do have resources, and the proximity with Singapore, especially in the midst of Singapore introducing the moratorium for data centres in the past, I think that actually stimulated and instigated a lot of activities towards Johor.
5: When the first two projects that really moved to Johor succeeded, and only took them about 13 months back then from groundbreaking to actual operation, the word spread. and that encourage more companies to explore Johor.
1: And with the Johor-Singapore Special Economic Zone Agreement signed early last year, these two regions are set to become more closely linked. The Special Economic Zone, or SEZ, aims to improve cross-border economic integration. It will encompass 9 zones across Johor, supporting industries like manufacturing, logistics, the digital economy, and financial services.
3: I think Johor has had good infrastructure from a connectivity standpoint. So when we see the deployment of more digital economy related jobs in the Johor ecosystem as part and parcel of Johor Singapore Special Economic Zone, we would be able to see the creation of more value added jobs in this area that we hope will be increasingly integrated over time.
1: However, with much of Malaysia's AI investment centered around infrastructure build out, there are questions on how much benefit they bring.
6: I think it would be difficult to gauge what benefit looks like, considering a majority of the investments are actually still in infrastructure. A lot of the computing power or computing innovation for AI is actually still developing in Malaysia.
1: To coordinate Malaysia's AI strategy, the government set up the National AI Office in December of 2024.
7: The National AI Office was set up to become an orchestrator of AI Nation. AI Nation is a whole of government, whole of nation approach to make Malaysia a top 10 nation in AI ranking and to uplift our GDP. And it's a multi-sector approach to bring everybody forward in the AI quest. So we see today that AI technologies largely come from outside Malaysia. But in 60 months from now, as part of AI Nation 2030, we envisage that there will be elements of the AI stack that will be made by Malaysia.
1: Digital Minister Gobind Singh Deo said AI could contribute between $3 billion to $5 billion US dollars annually to Malaysia's GDP by 2030. To reach this target, Malaysia's AI strategy is focused on 4 pillars.
7: Investments look into how Malaysia is building foundations. First one is talent. Do we have a whole of nation, a long-term trajectory in building local talents? Number two, do we have the local ecosystem of demand and supply? Number three is how we build safeguards within the local ecosystem implementation. And lastly, how do we focus on the AI fuel, which covers not just data center, not just models, but also national data sets. By having these 4, typically it would give a positive signal to investors looking into Malaysia.
1: Malaysia also hopes AI and tech fields could help create up to 500,000 new jobs by the end of the decade.
7: When a data center application comes in, we look into what sort of other contribution the investment actually bring in. So this ties back to the building of local talent. Do they look into that? Do they look into affordable compute access for government and academia and SME? But also we look into how do they commit into sustainability. And ultimately, it's not just about Malaysia giving cheap power and water, but also the building of the country together with the investment that comes in.
1: However, data centres, once completed, are not job creators. For example, an analysis by a Washington-based NGO concluded that data centres created just one permanent job for every $13 million put in. How does Malaysia expect the investments in infrastructure to pay off?
8: They are in the middle of their time away, alone.
9: I felt like you didn't even listen to me, so you didn't respect.
10: If I say sorry, it's more like I say sorry to myself.
8: What will they manage to resolve?
11: I told you I'm afraid of heights.
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8: 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It's Just Us, Dad. 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
7: He don't want to see anybody. 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
8: Across Singapore, a growing number of youth are isolating themselves. 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
8: What made them withdraw from the world? And what will it take to bring them back?
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10: One day, I'll be able to open the door with my heart.
8: Shut Down. On demand at cna.asia.
5: In Johor, YTL is building one of Malaysia's largest AI data center hubs. When completed, the campus is expected to provide around 600 megawatts of capacity. Data centers are typically measured by the electrical capacity, the maximum amount of power they're designed to supply to the computing equipment and supporting infrastructure. At 600 megawatts, the YTL campus would rank among the world's largest data center campuses, designed for the high-performance computing needed to train and run AI systems. YTL is one of Malaysia's largest conglomerates and one of its major players in the AI space.
13: We don't just have data centers, we're actually building AI factories. And this is what we believe are the factories of the future.
5: NVIDIA is providing advanced AI chips and technology that will power YTL's AI cloud and supercomputing infrastructure at the Johor Data Center campus.
13: We buy chips from them, we install them in our data centers, and we are what we call an NVIDIA cloud partner. And our anchor customer is NVIDIA themselves. So some of the things that you see from NVIDIA, their latest technologies, their latest LLM, large language models, are trained in our facility in Johor.
5: Johor is now one of Asia's fastest growing data center markets. At the end of 2024, the state accounted for about 80% of Malaysia's live data center capacity. Some of the largest clusters are around Kulai and Johor Bahru. As of June 2026, Johor has 65 projects, 20 in operation, 8 under construction, and 37 in regulatory approval or planning. Many here are hyperscale, AI-enabled data centres, like those here at Sedinak Tech Park in the Kulai district of Johor.
14: If you look back to what we have planned before the AI wave, even before COVID, since 2015, the federal government of Malaysia together with Johor State government, we have designated one zone. At that point in time, we called it KIDEX, Kulai Digital Valley, and subsequently it was changed name to STEP, Sedinak Tech Park, whereby the plan was all the while to turn that area into a data center hub. Unfortunately, that didn't take off because of various reasons, but the infrastructure was ready.
5: For years, the land was waiting for a market. Then, the recent surge in AI data center demand provided an opportunity. The Malaysian government sought to attract data center investment through tax incentives and fast-track approvals.
14: Past few years, we have seen tremendous growth in our construction sectors. For example, in 2024, based on official statistics, Johor grew 6.4% in terms of GDP, fastest in Malaysia. Apart from government projects, data center projects was flat out. We do expect this momentum to be continued and go on and on at least until 2030.
5: However, data centers themselves create relatively few jobs. Business Insider found that in the US, big tech data centers employed fewer than 150 permanent workers per site.
15: Malaysia has actually been very active in the AI space, also putting ourselves on the global AI map by having a lot of data centers and cloud computing centers that are set up here. But the thing is, most of these AI activities revolving around just on the infra layer. So I think the bottleneck now is actually how do we get to the application side where we actually create more business values and help some of the businesses solve those issues.
14: Direct employment, of course, we understand is low, but the supply chain surrounding data centers, we are seeing companies from Taiwan, from China, from US, all over the world, in fact, coming over to set up some form of related services and manufacturings that supply back to data centers. For example, one company that we like to quote is this company from Taiwan called WeWin. They manufacture server for data centers primarily. So initially, the project was targeting about 1,005 employees, and to date, April 2026, just 3 years, barely through 2.5 years, now they're employing 3,700 people, and they are forking next year, it may grow to 5,000 people, and more than 90% are Malaysians.
5: Beyond the construction supply chain, there's potential to grow the tech ecosystem. Because in AI, location matters. Computing power is no longer just a question of speed or scale. It's also a question of security. Where data is processed determines who governs it, who can assess it, and whose rules apply.
13: It is the fact that AI is going to be one of the fundamental technologies of our generation, and it will be as important to national security as water and power. Countries don't want their data or their citizens' data to be hosted in another country where they might be subject to different laws and regulations, and that data flows might actually leak. This is a trend not just in Malaysia, but across, you know, all sorts of countries.
16: The significance of having sovereignty over the types of infrastructure where the infrastructure would be in line with Malaysia's laws. One of the easiest solutions to that is to actually ensure that a lot of the infrastructure is actually localized, because then you would actually ensure that the system would be within the purview of our laws and regulations.
5: And while data centers themselves employ relatively few people, the government hopes they will attract AI companies to co-locate where their data is stored.
17: By having data contributing to AI hosted within local and Malaysia data centers and Malaysia infrastructure, it provides confidence to the end users that sensitive data are being handled correctly and they are being managed within the local laws of the country.
5: Mujo AI, a tech startup, was founded in 2023, capitalizing on Malaysia's AI push.
18: Mujo AI is a platform for creators, brands, and any e-commerce teams. If you want to generate any images, videos, or anything with AI, you can go to the Mujo and generate it super smoothly and easily without any prompt engineering.
5: Mujo's founder, Nikolai, works across borders, but chose Malaysia as the company's headquarters.
18: We choose Malaysia because it's English-speaking community. We have access to cloud infrastructures that government invested already. And we see that direction of the whole country is super digital native, and social commerce and the e-commerce also super developed in this country. So operating in Malaysia, it's super easy.
5: The localization idea is embodied in YTL's own AI model, which is called the Intellect Luhul Malaysian Untukmu, or ILMU. The phrase roughly translates to Malaysian intelligence for you. The data used for ILMU's training sits on YTL's servers.
19: we're building AI that understands Malaysia. So for example, you want to go and take away something, food for tonight, and over lunchtime you go to the local store and you say, hey boss, saya nak tapau 3 tofu fas and 5 chong fans, and you know, boleh nanti I come back at 4 p.m, see you later, right? To a normal Malaysian, that's normal. I totally understand what you meant. But this is a problem for AI. Most AIs are trained to understand language as a totality. But when you start to mix words, what you're doing there is you're speaking in English and then you put a Mandarin word in there, and the AI starts to think that that's English too. And so it takes someone who understands local culture, local context, local nuance to be able to then be the ones to build an AI that understands them. And that's why we're building Ilmu.
5: Ilmu was launched last August and is being used by some of YTL's enterprise partners, such as Right Bank.
13: So the user can instruct it in such a way that I can say, pay my wife 5 ringgit, and it will immediately execute it for you. It is also able to understand artifacts that are generated for human. For example, a screenshot of your WhatsApp uploads into the Right Bank app, and you will be able to understand, and similarly will be able to generate the transaction for you.
5: And AI companies could be attracted by the potential of the domestic market. From 2024 to 2025, AI use among Malaysians jumped from 3/4 of internet users to nearly 9 in 10.
9: Memang saya tak pernah tahulah apa tu AI, and bila kita check, bila kita dengar yang AI teknologi yang akan kita gunakan pada masa akan datang, kira motivate AI untuk lebih yakinlah untuk kita belajar apa tu AI dengan secara mendalam.
5: Azura lives in Port Dickson, a coastal town about an hour from Kuala Lumpur City. She had been unemployed for about 2 months when she decided to attend a 2-day AI basics course at University Technology Mara. While going to classes, she was concurrently job hunting.
9: I dapat interview dekat Eagle lah, Eagle Ranch Resort, and saya diterima bekerja dekat sini.
5: Now, Azura is using her newfound skills in her current role as a sales coordinator.
9: Banyak kena buat minute meeting. So anything yang I tak tahu, I akan refer kepada co-pilot lah. Setakat ni mostly every day I akan ada guna lah.
5: Malaysia wants to scale the experience of workers like Azura. In 2024, a nationwide AI skilling initiative called AI for My Future was launched in partnership with Microsoft. Its goal is to equip 800,000 Malaysians with AI skills by the end of 2025.
17: What we see are perhaps in two main concurrent activities. Number one is continuous upskilling. However, number two, the most important one, is opportunity to practice what they have learned.
5: However, Malaysia's AI boom comes with a cost. Data centres are notorious drains on resources like electricity and water. And on the ground, there are growing signs of discontent.
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25: The ideas, aspirations and attitudes of Singaporeans are changing the nation that raised them.

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1: In Gelang Petah District of Johor, the AI boom has come right up to people's doorsteps. In February this year, more than 50 residents here staged a protest after a data center was built just a stone's throw from their homes. They protested the dust pollution resulting from construction, as well as the utilities' demand of data centers.
0: Kita berasa kurang selesa bila ada pembangunan sebegini kerana melihat daripada rujukan, bila adanya pembangunan data center ni, dia akan ada panas dan bising. 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
1: Behind these walls, data centers consume large amounts of energy.
2: Data centers, besides the land, the main resources they use is actually electricity and water. Electricity because they need to use it to run all their computers, all their servers. They also need the cooling, the air conditioning system to cool, to remove the heat produced by all these computers.
1: Servers run day and night. To keep them from overheating, data centers need industrial scale cooling. In most facilities, the cooling medium is water.
2: The cooling system that's typically used in data center today is very much like our home air conditioning system. One is air cool, the one that we use in at home. Just use a fan, you see, blowing the compressor outside your house. And for bigger buildings like commercial buildings, shopping malls, offices, they use a water cool system, which has a cooling tower. Cooling tower evaporates water. It's like our body sweating. When we sweat, we feel cooler, right? Because the water evaporates into the air. The cooling tower does the same thing. So it evaporates water into the air. It cools the air conditioning system. So that's where all the water is being used. It's just evaporated into the air. So it's gone.
1: Most data centers use treated industrial water for cooling. However, newer AI facilities may require higher quality water and more advanced cooling systems to support powerful computing hardware.
2: These waters are basically the same tap water that we use for our drinking water from our home. The cooling tower needs clean

0: water. If the water is not clean, then they will have fouling in the cooling towers, and then the air conditioning system will foul up. Actually, the maintenance cost will be very high, efficiency will drop, and things will break down much more easier. So they need clean water.
1: Presently, the data centers operating in Johor use about 20 million litres of water a day, less than 1% of the state's total demand. But there are concerns about how quickly this will grow as new facilities come online.
2: Cuma kami khawatir penggunaan air dan tenaga ini jika dikongsi bersama dengan pihak industri, jadi di mana yang akan menjadi prioriti keutamaan sama ada masyarakat ataupun pihak industri.
0: Let's take a typical size data center today. A 300 megawatt data center is quite common. The data center actually consumes 2 times the electricity of a city of 300,000 people and 1/3 of the water consumption of a 300,000 people city. So each data center today is a mini city. So they say that they're building 10 data centers. We are talking about 10 mini cities. So it's huge.
1: For residents living near planned data center sites, there are concerns that these projects will compete for utilities. Yap San's house sits on elevated land, higher than his neighbors. For water to flow to his taps, more pressure in the mains is needed to pump the water uphill. Even prior to the AI boom, Johor had faced water supply shocks. A severe dry spell in 2016 pushed state reservoirs to critical levels. It disrupted supplies for hundreds of thousands of residents, with over 80,000 users placed under water rationing. In November 2025, one pollution incident left nearly 800,000 people affected by water cuts. The added demand from data centres and other economic activity could place further stress on water resources.
3: Currently, Johor has about 11% reserve margin. Reserve margin is where we have the buffer between demand and supply. However, as we all know, Johor also has this Johor-Singapore economic zone, whereby a lot of new industries will come, including data centres. And we have these guidelines. It is very strict in terms of requirement for data centres. And the Johor government itself has announced that only data centres which can be designed to be water efficient and energy efficient will be approved.
1: By 2030, Johor is projected to need another 1,000 million litres a day in new supply. This year, the state authorities announced it will review the potential of using groundwater to support the growing data centre industry. However, previous studies suggested the state's groundwater reserves are limited.
4: What I can say is our issue with water is not the issue of sufficiency, it's the issue of management. Based on approved capacity, yes, we can supply to all these 65 approved projects. The issue is really the timing. The AI development is so tremendous. It's faster than what we can do on the ground.
1: In 2025, the state and federal governments unveiled a $1.1 billion plan to strengthen Johor's water supply. Once completed, it's expected to raise Johor's treated water capacity by about 41%.
4: We have a few big projects to improve our water yield and to divert water to the right places. We're building more water treatment plant at Semanga. Data centres have been asked to explore a waterless solution, air cool solution or liquid cool solution.
3: SPAN and the government are encouraging the use of reclaimed water. In Malaysia, we have about 2,000 MLD reclaimed water availability. So what we want the data

0: data centers to do is to tap this available supply of reclaimed water to have the highest level of circular economy in the industry.
1: The technology to treat water is there. It's not lack of technology. In the end, it makes financial sense to treat it or not. And of course, when we talk about collection of wastewater, it's whether you have the source or not.
2: Apart from water, there's also the issue of power. In other parts of the world, rapid data center expansion has met with local resistance due to concerns over rising electricity prices.
1: Electricity is being used in data center because the basic consumption is the computer servers. They are the one consuming all the electricity. There are people who have measured, I think it's 0.0039 watts per prompt or something like that. But previously, Google search is 10 times lower. Okay, now a prompt is 10 times higher. So imagine last time it takes one power plant per prompt, now you need 10 power plants. We are just growing exponentially. It's just going to be huge, huge demand on electricity.
2: In May 2026, Tenaga Nasional, Malaysia's main power grid operator, said its $10.57 billion grid modernization program was being geared towards rapid growth in data center demand. Johor is one of the active clusters under that expansion.
3: We are assisting the Tenaga Nasional Berhad in Sdn area and Kulai area. There will be two mega PMU, what we call a substation, and also new grid line to cater for the demand. And from the Johor state government standpoint, we are also doubling up our effort, in fact, tripling our efforts for renewables.
2: Johor authorities have repeatedly assured residents they will not face higher water or electricity bills because of data centre development. Instead, the state has introduced a tiered pricing plan where large industrial users will bear a greater share of the utility costs.
3: So data centers, they are charged at different rates. So the data center task force will actually ask for the list of customer and clients from data centers operators or proponents so that we know exactly what is the actual demand and the future demand so that we can plan accordingly.
1: The question is, are they paying their fair share or are we using the nation money, which is the taxpayers' money, to subsidize all this development of power plants that are used by the data center? So we need to make sure that it's fair to everyone. Okay, but these issues are not easy to solve. And the government really need to look into all this distribution of costs and to see that everyone is being treated fairly.
2: What other obstacles remain in the path of taking Malaysia's AI ambitions beyond data centres?
4: Saturday on Japan Hour, let's head to paradise, the Miyako Islands, where life is sweet and soft. With friends and family. That you never want to leave. Japan Hour, Saturday on CNA.
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6: Aviation heads into the second half of the year still facing uncertainty amid tensions in the Middle East. We'll hear from a leading industry executive on the next Asia First as a global body projects a big drop in airline profits.
4: This July, when tradition meets transformation, new possibilities take shape. 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
8: We should be in your bucket list.
4: From life behind bars
8: to life behind the stove.
9: I'm willing to teach everything.
8: Former offenders step into the demanding world of veteran hawkers, taking on its challenges for a chance to prove that their past does not determine their future.
9: The deal breaker for me is if they go back into their old ways.
8: As the world's demand for clean energy continues to grow, is nuclear power the answer? Unpack the complexities of science, politics and innovation as we explore the role nuclear energy could play in building a cleaner, greener future.
10: What lies beneath the ground here is in high demand, and countries around the world want a piece of it.
8: This July on CNA.
11: From seven staff to none, AI now does their work.
12: 应该我在未来规划的三年内呢，应该是不会再请员工了。They
11: learned from YouTube. Now they run their own factory. Plus, can one business serve up four income streams? On the New Look Money Mind, Wednesday on CNA.

0: Not all AI processes take place in data centers over the cloud. Some are computed directly on a device using a processor known as an edge chip. Like the Mars 1000, made here in Malaysia.
1: You've heard of the NVIDIA GPUs and everything else. Those compute-intensive chips, they run on the data center, right? So Mars 1000 is more of an edge AI chip, where instead of doing AI processing in the data center, it does processing on the edge. It reduces the bandwidth that you would need going back and forth to the data center. It helps a lot in privacy, right? Because you don't want your AI data to be going to the data center all the time.
0: This allows AI processes to be done offline, reducing bandwidth and costs.
1: You don't want to be sending every single piece of the images coming in through the camera to a data center to be processed. If everybody does that, you would need enormous amount of bandwidth to data centers, and data centers will explode like crazy, right? Power consumption will also go up. So what each AI chip would do is it will filter all of these things and only send the real essential ones to be processed to the data center.
0: Beyond data centers, the global AI boom presents other opportunities to Malaysia, such as chip manufacturing. Currently, the country handles about 13% of global semiconductor assembly, testing and packaging. The Mars 1000 is made by Malaysian company SkyChip, based here in Penang. SkyChip says Mars 1000 is Malaysia's first edge AI chip.
1: I think Malaysia is right at the forefront right now. I mean, just trying to get up in the semiconductor value chain, right? I think the National Semiconductor Strategy, the NSS, is one of the initiatives by the government, Malaysian government, to kind of push startups like ours to kind of go beyond the traditional OSAT capabilities in the country.
2: The goal of the National Semiconductor Strategy is to grow global local champions, creating more skilled talent, advancing the advanced packaging, and actually also introducing different types of programs to build IC design capabilities.
0: With much of Malaysia's AI investment in infrastructure, there are questions over how much this will translate to growth downstream.
3: The data centers are just physical infrastructure. The deployment of the data center power can be done anywhere. Just because the data centers are here doesn't mean the ability to deploy the data centers in the AI ecosystem, whether it's in the software ecosystem, whether it's in the human resource ecosystem, would necessarily be placed in Malaysia.
0: Presently, Singapore is Southeast Asia's leading hub for AI research, talent, and regional technology operations, attracting companies such as Google, DeepMind, and Microsoft. Meanwhile, the tech giants are expanding their data center and AI infrastructure investments in Malaysia, drawn by its lower costs and greater access to land, power, and water.
3: I think Malaysia has become Southeast Asia's data center hub, but it is a misnomer to say that Malaysia is becoming or has become Southeast Asia's AI hub. I

0: separate out the two because the data centers are just physical infrastructure. And this is where I think we need to do more work in terms of growing that ecosystem.
1: To this end, Malaysia's AI Sandbox program, led by the Ministry of Science, Technology and Innovation, aims to facilitate the creation of up to 900 AI startups by 2026. It currently has around 200 to 300. Mr. Robot among them.
2: Apa nama kamu?
3: Nama saya Luca, juga dikenali sebagai E2.
2: Siapa saya?
3: Nama kamu Edwin. Selain nama, aku cuma tahu apa yang kamu beritahu dalam chat ini.
1: The company is developing robots for a range of users, powered by AI.
4: So currently we're trying to build and simulate an environment of a supermarkets, even retail scenes as well, in a different type of setting, so that we can train a robot and teach a robot to accomplish certain tasks that are most commonly seen in the retail setting. Like for example, store replenishment, customer service, inspection.
1: Mr. Robot recently raised $5 million in funding and is working with retail partners to trial its automations in stores.
4: So now our journey is actually to accelerate the pace of training AI robotics. So we want to set up a data collection center to accelerate this journey. So for us, I think one of the bottlenecks is probably on the customer's understanding on this technology side. Because once you have a lot of customers that are increasing the demand, you will then have a lot of AI startups that are coming into the space to actually solve the problems for them.
1: But while Malaysia wants to leverage its data center presence to grow the larger AI ecosystem, it faces several obstacles. One is talent.
4: Yeah, I think one of the bottlenecks in Malaysia now is the lack of talents. The lack of talents, especially in the AI space. You know, do we have more talents so that we can have more AI startups? Or do we have more AI startups that we can groom more AI talents and so on, right?
1: University Technology Malaysia estimated in 2025 that Malaysia faces a shortage of about 10,000 workers with AI skills. Concurrently, it's grappling with a brain drain problem. Previously, Malaysia's Human Resources Ministry cited a brain drain rate of 5.5 to 5.6% of the population, compared with the global average of about 3.3%.
0: That's the weakness in the perspective of talent and talent development. I think all countries face this. AI is still a very, very new area. But I do think that we have certain advantages. For example, the relatively robust higher education ecosystem in Malaysia. The second one would be, how do we want to attract and retain foreign talent?
1: Another challenge is funding. Despite being one of Southeast Asia's most advanced countries, Malaysia is fourth in venture capital funding, attracting about 10 times less than Singapore.
0: Political stability is very important for investors. Of course, what we saw between 2018 and 2022 was political instability because of changes in prime ministers. But that political instability led to policy instability. And this is what basically investors do not like. They don't mind changing of governments as long as the underlying policy is stable from an investor standpoint. And I think on a policy standpoint, because of the long history of MIDA and MITI working closely with industry, I think we have the second best policy stability ecosystem in the whole of Southeast Asia, after Singapore, of course.
1: Malaysia has become a destination for AI investment. It's betting that this boom will help transform its economy, create new industries, and secure its place in the AI age. The question now is whether it can become a centre of AI innovation.
4: Just stopping at the infra layer alone, we are not really creating a lot of opportunities for developing AI talents. In order to get from the infra layer to the innovation layer, I think the policymakers, you know, the startups, founders, and even the customers as well, really have to come together and groom this ecosystem all together.
5: Our goal is to have sector champions and sector benefits. AI needs to be incorporated into all sectors of Malaysia. Data center is just one part of it. Then we should be able to achieve the AI nation state where Malaysia goes up the global ranking, and we would have a lot more new jobs and new types of AI adoption within society and within all sectors of Malaysia.
1: Meanwhile, back in Kulai, data centers continue to rise from the ground. And despite the changes taking place in his neighborhood and the costs they may bring, Yap San takes a pragmatic view of the transformation and Malaysia's AI dreams.
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5: Do you know there's a river in here?
6: No other country can let you see the bottom of a river.
5: And what was around the bend?
7: It actually swerved 30 degrees to the right.
5: What's natural becomes surprising.
8: First time I see water.
7: First time, right?
8: Clean water.
7: Yes.
5: Our rivers were once open waterways used for hard work and tough living.
9: The river's location made it ideal for traders to moor their vessels under houses.
10: And as the population grew, the rivers became dirtier.
11: Sometimes you will find fit body.
12: Whatever you do, drop straight into the water.
5: A source of stories about predators and prisoners, of life and death, and brave endeavors. Now, the rivers are hard to find.
6: The source of the Singapore River is actually further west.
5: Take a ride back to the life and stories of our lost rivers. Watch Lost Rivers on demand at cna.asia.

0: shophouses are a very unique aspect of Singapore. They were very common in the early days, before I think a lot of them were demolished to make way for the higher rises in the city center. Buildings that are glass and steel are really developed well, but they kind of lack the character that you might find in a shophouse that was built 50 to 100 years ago. Having three generations of a Chinese Singaporean household kind of piled into your shophouse, living amongst like chock full of art, of different Chinese antiques, it really gives you a sense of living and breathing heritage.
1: As friends, like maybe we'll meet like at some shophouse area, take a walk, or even like admire the beauty of the facades and all that. Of course, we couldn't go in, but maybe some of the doors were slightly open. We just take a peek in and see what's going on.
2: Culture and tradition begins in your homes, and we want to translate that and bring that along with times, and not just treat it as, you know, it's just nostalgia, and then it's stuck.
0: I think co-living is really taking root all over the world, especially in cities that are extremely dense, because the cost of living is frankly rising, and people do crave that degree of community that a co-living concept can offer.

0: we hope that all these things that fill up the home, right, and the stories behind them actually serve to inspire whoever was living here.
1: Inspiration for the weaving installation that we did on one of the walkway walls as part of an ongoing piece of art, mainly to encourage the coming together of people to build something like that. So it also kind of shows how the neighborhood also, with different people coming in and going away, that they're adding to the richness of Balestier as a neighborhood.
0: We found these shophouses so inspiring also because Pam's dad, he's an artist, and he does really wonderful pieces that are inspired by all these shophouse facades.
1: He was intrigued by the tiles, the patterns, the windows, how each and every shophouse is very different from each one, depending on the family that lived there.
2: It's really my hope that we can build up the neighborhood and we can continue with the events and various programming to really be a center of a community in these old world neighborhoods.
1: Home to me is a place where memories are made. In Shanghaus, we hope that the pieces that we put here, what we did with the furniture, the photos and everything, that we would help trigger memories to be made in this space, and hopefully that they would remember this as one of the homes that they lived in.

0: Their Coming Home is a deeply human story of men who set out to search for opportunity far away from home, only then to be held hostage.
1: It took us more than a year just to gain access into all those restricted nuclear power plant sites. And we filmed across 10 different countries within 4 months. We wanted to tell such an important global topic like nuclear energy in a more accessible and relatable manner. We wanted to show everyone how this technology could eventually impact everyday lives, especially amidst the urgent need for a cleaner and more sustainable future. That's essentially what inspires us to tell stories that matter.
0: This story is a great example of what we do at CNA Correspondent, shining a light on underreported stories beyond the headlines and breaking news by putting a deeply human perspective on it. What makes this award so meaningful is that it recognizes our commitment to impactful on-the-ground storytelling when everyone else has already moved on to the next story. This award recognizes the power of storytelling that is global in scope and human at heart.
2: These are stories that are recognized on a global stage. Thank you for being part of this proud moment.

0: This is Singapore Tonight.
1: Good evening, I'm Angela Lin. In tonight's top stories, a $15 million investment to harness AI and other emerging technologies for social good. Healthcare workers will redesign their roles under a new program to prepare for the future of patient care. And fire safety rules at construction sites are being tightened with new limits on timber scaffolding. Plus, Prime Minister Lawrence Wong begins his first visit to Timor-Leste by meeting Singaporeans helping to develop the young nation.

And in your business update, Singapore's manufacturing sector continued to expand in June, marking its 11th straight month of growth. Plus, Singapore and Japan are deepening trade ties, renewing a three-year pact to boost collaboration in healthcare, biotech, and business growth. A $15 million investment to drive Singapore's push in harnessing emerging technologies like AI for social good, as it looks to become a global leader in the space.

0: speaking at an inaugural conference for sector partners, Social and Family Development Minister Masagwa Zulkifli says the government will lead efforts to bridge innovation with frontline expertise.
1: Singapore is well positioned to seize this moment. We are small enough to move fast and connected enough to share. The partners needed to make it happen are already in this room. Technology companies who can co-develop scalable solutions, research institutions, and who can help us validate and refine them, and SSAs with invaluable frontline knowledge. Together, we have everything we need to lead. But this means, though, that we must move fast and more intentionally.
0: One focus area for using tech is strengthening prevention. The ministry wants to make better use of data to identify those at risk and reach out with support earlier. But Mr. Masagwa says building such capabilities will require even stronger partnerships, some beyond Singapore's shores. The government plans to deepen international engagements, learning from successful ideas overseas and adapting them for local needs.
1: Good ideas know no borders. When another country finds a better way to support its most vulnerable, we want to learn it, adapt it, and bring it home. Singapore has always believed in learning from the best wherever they are.
0: Mr. Masagos adds that AI must be deployed responsibly. Rather than replacing frontline professionals, the technology is expected to take on routine administrative work, allowing workers more time for their core work with families. He adds that any new tools must remain human-centered, with professional oversight and safeguards. To kickstart this next bound of transformation, the ministry signed two new partnerships with ST Engineering and NCS to develop pilot emerging technologies for the social service sector.
2: In the case of the social care professionals, we are looking at how to provide information to their needs. For example, they may be handling a few cases at the same time. Where is the status of their cases and where the intervention that is needed so that they can also offer the advice to the families and beneficiary in a timely manner. That will greatly reduce the workload for the social care professionals themselves.
0: Artificial intelligence is gaining ground across Singapore's social service sector, from facial recognition for medication checks to platforms supporting caseworkers. A new round of funding is expected to help agencies expand these efforts and scale AI adoption across the sector. Chloe Teo finds out more.
3: It takes just a few seconds, but this AI-powered facial recognition system plays an important role in ensuring that the right medication is dispensed to the right patient every day at this adult disability home. It's one of the many innovations that have been developed and trialed by social service agency AWA. They range from assistive devices that help residents live more independently to AI-powered tools that help frontline staff deliver safer and more efficient care. Yet, the core of every innovation is driven by the same guiding philosophy, a problem that needs solving.
4: For example, we will say like, our client have this issue. Yeah, like one of our clients would like to actually do desktop activities. And then we are thinking, how can we actually help the client be more independent? Yeah, so we actually kind of like from there, come up with a solution. Yeah, so it's not so much on which tech we need to use. We don't go on the idea first. We go on the problem first.
3: But this process isn't always straightforward. Beyond funding, the agency says finding the right partners remains one of its biggest challenges.
4: I think we always find the resources and also the network, yeah, because we only know like certain people, yeah. But then if let's say the network is bigger and we have more funds, then of course like we can reach out to, like for example, IMDA are very good with AI, then we can actually like partner together and like do some solution together.
3: Elsewhere, Care Corner is using the same drive for innovation to tackle a different challenge. An AI-powered transcription tool has helped its staff cut down the time spent on administrative tasks by at least half.
5: Our social workers, they are coming back to tell us that while case numbers may not see big increases, but the kinds of cases that they are working with

0: have become a lot more complex. So the time taken to support the family, help them through that difficult period, actually now requires actually a lot more effort. And very seldom can you just find one solution to be able to address the needs of the family.
1: It's now trialling an AI-enabled case management platform designed to surface gaps in assessments and strengthen case planning. It says the government's latest moves could help accelerate efforts like these.
0: I think it's important that MSF makes very concrete investment in innovation, because as an agency, it is a very important signal that this is an important investment, you know, that we need to make. We see the value in really coming together and working together as opposed to working individually, because I think some of these solutions really does require that partnership.
1: The social service agency also hopes to channel some of the new funding into developing its workforce, so staff are better equipped to harness emerging technologies.
2: Healthcare workers will soon have the expertise to redesign their job roles to better serve their patients and enhance their own career prospects. This made possible by a new workforce accelerator program. NHG Health says such redesign is more urgent than ever as health demands shift rapidly and tech becomes more involved in work. The Workforce Accelerator Program provides healthcare workers a structured four-stage process. They look at what patients need, how an existing role can be redesigned to meet the needs, and if not, what new roles can be created to fill the gap.
3: To be able to meet this rapidly changing needs of our patients as well as residents, our workforce will need to acquire the agency to be able to review their work and job tasks and to be able to reimagine how the future care models is going to be like. What are the future needs of their patients and residents? And then to be able to do work redesign in their own settings.
2: 36 redesigned roles have been developed and expected to be in place by 2036. They include a new role that will enable surgeons to perform operations remotely using robotic technology. Senior Minister of State for Health Tan Kiat Hau says such tech strengthens doctors' expertise, not replace it.
4: Our challenge is not simply responsible AI. It is responsible professional development in the age of AI. We have long understood the risks of de-skilling. Today, we must also guard against mis-skilling, people becoming highly proficient at using technology, but less confident exercising their own judgment. Patients deserve better than that. Our healthcare professionals deserve better than that too. Technology should strengthen expertise, but never replace it.
2: Singapore residents will soon be able to manage their healthcare through a single app. Public healthcare apps, including the SingHealth Health Buddy app, NUHS app, and NHG Health app, will be consolidated into an enhanced Health Hub app by November, with the existing apps phased out by February next year. And for more on how human-centric sectors like healthcare and social services are navigating the use of tech, we're joined by Bruce Liu, who is Senior Director of Disability and Inclusion at AIWA, as well as Stephen Goh, who is Executive Secretary of the Healthcare Services Employees Union. Gentlemen, welcome to the show. Now, Stephen, let's start with you. Healthcare and social services are sectors where the human touch is crucial. So how can tech tools like AI help workers with their jobs without also losing that human touch the industries are known for?
5: Thanks for that. Yeah. So over the last 2 years, Healthcare Services Employees Union has been working together with our management partners on many of the CTC projects. CTC is where we actually fund the hospitals to do enterprise transformation. And as they do transform the hospitals itself, they will also transform the workforce. So we have amassed many projects, and I would say that actually the large number of them are actually not so much of the AI projects, but there are some about maybe a ballpark about 20% of those projects that are involved in the CDC itself utilizing a complex AI like agentic itself. So one of the very good example will be Tan Tock Seng, whereby they actually have a smart rostering system. And smart rostering system is

0: is very important because it will be able to help the nursing officer, a nursing manager itself, to actually elevate a large part of their time planning the roster for the next 4 weeks. So what happened is that typically in the roster system itself, they will have to match the supply with the demand, and then following a set of rules. With the number of the complex number of shift right now because of the flexible work arrangement, they are now able to leverage on the AI to actually help plan out some of these requirements as the doctor walk the wards as well. And that's only the first phase that we are in. Coming to the second phase, I think that's when agentic comes in to actually do roster repair. So, for instance, if there are some unplanned absences that happens on the day itself, then a press of the button, the agentic agent will be able to go into the system and pick up what are some of the nurses that are on call with the relevant competencies and able to then surface these names so that the nursing manager can now actually select them. So all these will elevate a lot of their time. And with that, I think the nurses will have better job satisfaction and therefore able to have a greater staff retention in that sense.
1: Right. So we have to go over to Bruce now to ask what makes tech adoption more difficult for EWA and also the wider social service sector?
2: I think in social service, right, a lot of work starts from human vulnerabilities, right, which is why trust is very important. And if technology becomes the first touch point, it sometimes makes the client feel less seen, less heard, less understood. So professionals are quite cautious in introducing tech before the trust is built. The other thing I think that was mentioned by Stephen earlier is the complexity. Here in EWA, we advocate holistic care. So we look at all aspects, all needs of a client, biological, psychological, social, spiritual. And at the same time, the care is delivered by various professionals and specialists working together. So while the practice may be interconnected, systems may not, and that also slows down adoption. And one last point, of course, is as you've seen, a lot of care, a lot of intervention, it's very individualized. And sometimes technology starts off by standardizing processes, and that may not be so well received by frontline teams.
1: Now, Stephen, let's go over to you again. What areas of healthcare work do you think are most ready for AI adoption, and which parts still require a more cautious and measured approach?
0: Actually, very interestingly, AI can be applied anywhere and everywhere. So again, based on the past CDC projects, they have been applied through the clinical, they have been applied through nursing, they have been applied through allied health. And we are also seeing some AI projects in the operations, such as the facilities management, kitchen, and so on and so forth as well. So in fact, it is very versatile and flexible. And even without AI, I mean, some of the roles will also have to be transformed, as well as you can see from the JETS 36 conference that was aired earlier as well.
1: Now, Bruce, what might be some of the areas where technology can be useful in the work that you do? Can you share some examples where you're currently actively employing AI in your work?
2: Yeah. I think earlier in the footage, one of the footage, we saw the word early intervention flash past, right? So that is one area where EWA is exploring the use of AI-powered video analytics to help practitioners document key behavioral outcomes of children who are undergoing early intervention. So you can imagine with heavy caseloads, a lot of the times the practitioner relies on their memory recall to document some of these behavioral indicators. So with AI-powered video analytics, this is captured. It improves and helps with intervention planning. It builds staff confidence, and it raises overall practice standards, right? So another example I'll share is my own example. So I don't support clients directly. I support employees who support clients. So recently in an employee engagement workshop, I got the feedback, both qualitative and quantitative handwritten feedback from 80 people managers. And I used Copilot to run through, and it surfaced an insight I probably missed if I did it manually, which was the normalization of burnout. So, you know, basically, in a nutshell, the use of AI or tech is not meant to replace the empathy

0: provided by the practitioners is meant to give them some of the time and energy back for them to practice some of this empathy.
1: So keeping that in mind, Stephen, what does effective training then look like for healthcare workers, especially those of them on the front line? How will the union be helping them?
2: Right. I met up with the management before, and that's what he told me. I say sometimes it's very difficult for an outside person to tell the domain players exactly what they need to do. Outside person, as in, for example, IT person. So maybe it's better for the domain people itself to learn about AI, and then from there come up with some of the solutions. So, and this is what we actually refers to as AI bilingualism. So it's best combining domain together with the AI expertise as well. And over here, I probably also want to add the trilingualism. It's not just about AI, it's not just about domain. I think importantly, you also at the back of every healthcare workforce to also think about sustainability as well. So I think the best is to also do a AI literacy for the healthcare workers, because every one of us will have different levels of expertise. And then once the company is ready and that mesh against the literacy of the people itself, then we'll be able to curate courses that are relevant to them, and then be able to implement projects that are relevant to the hospitals.
1: Stephen, Bruce, thank you so much for sharing your views with us. That was Bruce Liu, who is Senior Director of Disability and Inclusion at AWA, as well as Stephen Goh, Executive Secretary of the Healthcare Services Employees Union. And still to come, Singapore's manufacturing sector extends its growth streak to 11 straight months. Plus, Singapore and Japan deepening trade ties on areas like biotech and precision medicine. The full story is just ahead.

0: Aviation heads into the second half of the year still facing uncertainty amid tensions in the Middle East. We'll hear from a leading industry executive on the next Asia First as a global body projects a big drop in airline profits.
1: Singapore, you've heard of it.
2: But do you know it? Next on Singapore Hour.
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9: They are in the middle of their time away, alone.
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14: Do you know there's a river in here?
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14: 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Now, the rivers are hard to find.
15: The source of the Singapore River is actually further west.
14: Take a ride back to the life and stories of our lost rivers. 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

0: Welcome back. In your business news, Singapore's manufacturing sector expanded for an 11th straight month in June. The Purchasing Managers Index, or PMI, rose to 51.3, its highest reading since November 2018. Growth was driven by strong demand for AI hardware, boosting new orders, exports, and factory output. However, supply deliveries remained delayed due to Middle East tensions disrupting global supply chains.
1: The escalation of US-Iran tensions has reduced the risk of persistent supply chain disruptions. But when we talk about some of the critical inputs, there's still confidence that's in transiting the Strait of Hormuz that will take time to recover.
0: The electronics sector grew at a faster pace, rising 0.3 points to 52.2. This marks the 13th consecutive month of expansion, while the employment index also continued to grow. An economist says the tech sector will continue leading manufacturing growth.
2: For the tech space, what we do see is backlog orders still relatively strong, and new orders still also ticking up as well, so suggests that the momentum that we saw is going to carry through, certainly into the first half of the second half of the year.
0: Singapore and Japan's trade organizations will expand their partnership into areas like precision medicine and biotechnology. Enterprise Singapore and the Japan External Trade Organization also renewed their memorandum of cooperation for a further 3 years. That's as the two countries celebrate 60 years of diplomatic relations. Another expanded area of collaboration is to encourage cross-border growth for firms. It'll include high-growth small companies and larger firms with strong innovation through efforts like business matching. As firms face geopolitical tensions and advancing technology, Singapore's Minister of State for Trade and Industry says it is important to work with trusted partners in strategic sectors.
3: Singapore and Japan are already exchanging views and collaborating in several of these areas, including semiconductors, quantum computing, AI, pharmaceuticals, and energy. These are areas that will shape the future, not just in Singapore and Japan, but the region. By connecting our companies, investors, researchers, and innovation ecosystems, JETRO can help translate these emerging opportunities into practical partnerships and sustainable growth.
0: Listed companies in the Singapore Exchange are set to get more support in disclosing emissions in order to better manage climate risks and strengthen resilience. SGX has partnered with green fintech data platform Greenprint to enhance its disclosure portal and provide more resources for firms to engage supply chains. Sustainability and the Environment Minister Grace Fu says such support is critical to protect against disruptions and climate change.
4: When companies systematically assess and then disclose climate-related risks, they are often better able to identify vulnerabilities and strengthen their resilience. It provides investors and financial institutions with greater transparency and confidence. It enables stakeholders to assess how companies are preparing for a changing climate. Sustainability disclosure is not the end goal. It is the foundation upon which meaningful climate action is built.
0: SGX's improved disclosure portal will tap Greenprint's digital infrastructure. It'll include new features such as guided workflows, automated calculations, and AI-powered tools. These make it easier for firms to do sustainability reporting. In other news, Singapore's robotics and embodied AI firms are looking beyond the local market after completing the first RoboNexus accelerator run. The National Robotics Program says companies in the inaugural cohort have expanded into markets across Asia, Europe, the United States, and the Middle East. Among them, LionsBot now has more than 6,000 robots deployed globally, while Deconstruct Technologies has secured $125 million in Series A funding. The next phase of the program is set to include deeper industry mentorship and more ecosystem partnerships, with applications for the next cohort expected to open in March next year. And to share what this means for Singapore's deep tech scene, we have with us Tung Meng Fai, who is Executive Director of the National Robotics Program, and Dylan Ng, who is CEO and co-founder of LionsBot. Welcome both to the show. Now, Meng Fai, let's start with you. First of all, what does embodied AI actually entail? And how has AI changed the game for robotics?
5: Well, embodied AI is like giving AI a body or giving a robot a brain. It allows a robot to be able to perceive, to reason, and to act in a more unpredictable and unstructured environments. Now, take, for example, in an airport, right? In an airport, for us, it's quite easy to move around, but for a robot, it's actually a nightmare, right? There are passengers moving around, there's luggage, trolleys. It's very difficult for a robot to navigate. But with embodied AI, it makes the robot more adaptable and able to actually navigate this sort of very unstructured environments.
0: Well, but we have millions of dollars in funding and also overseas expansions. Now, from NRP's perspective, how significant are our local firm's achievements for Singapore's ambition to be a global player in both robotics and AI?
5: Well, these achievements show three things. One, even though Singapore is a little red dot, we can punch above our weight on the global stage. Now, second, it shows that Singapore is not just a user of advanced technologies. We can develop, commercialize, and export world-class robotic solutions. And third, what makes us most excited is that Singapore-developed innovations are making a global impact around the world. So these are very, very good achievements, and we are very proud of our companies.
0: And speaking of those achievements, Dylan, let's go over to you. Your company has expanded into more than 40 countries today. What has been the key to getting these overseas markets to trust a Singapore-made robotics product?
6: When we first started, we were surprised that so many companies heard about Singapore, so many countries, and they were very embracing of us. So we feel that every product that we make has to be a high-quality product, a reliable product, things that they have come to associate with Singapore. Furthermore, having being certified to the latest standards are also very important in this expansion overseas for the Singapore-made robots.
0: So what kind of challenges has the RoboNexus Accelerator then helped your firm to overcome so that you can compete at scale globally?
6: Definitely. RoboNexus has been instrumental in our growth and it's really helped us tremendously. It has got a panel of experts to guide us so we can see from many different point of views. And the experts have very generously opened up their networks and connected us with important people, important contacts. And also, RoboNexus has built up a whole community so we could mentor and mix with and share information with the local robotics companies too. So I think it's a very rich and engaging journey together.
0: Now, Meng Fai, let's go over to you. The next intake is expected to focus on areas like manufacturing, aviation, and also the maritime industry. Why these sectors and what kind of operational problems are you hoping that robotics can help to solve?
5: Well, we are focusing on these sectors because they are strategically important to Singapore. And these are the sectors that face growing operational challenges that robotics and embodied AI can help to address. Now, by the year 2030, one in four of our population will be above the age of 65. These sectors are experiencing manpower constraints and increasing demand, creating opportunities for robots to augment workers in physically demanding, repetitive, and potentially hazardous environments. At the same time, these environments are becoming more complex and dynamic, requiring the need next generation of robots to operate beyond fixed, highly structured settings and adapt to real-world conditions.
0: Now, Dylan, from LionsBot's experience, what must Singapore get right in order to position ourselves as like a global robotics hub? And also, what role do you see your company playing then to help us get there?
6: Yes, I think it's very important for Singapore to embrace talent internationally, to welcome the really good talent that we need so that we can train up the local force also. On top of that, for us, we also should always develop the learner's mindset, the student mindset, and keep learning, keep improving, because the technology is improving so fast. Beyond that, we see how LionSpot could help is actually as a mentor to the younger robotics companies to share with them the journey we've gone so far and how not to repeat the same mistakes that we have done. On top of that, we could also share the various types of resources or supplier contacts so that they can get one step ahead faster.
0: Now, Wong Fai, very quickly before we go, what do you see as the biggest gaps that still exist when it comes to expansion in both robotics and the use of AI in this sense? And how are we equipped to tackle it? What must be done?
5: Right. I think some of the biggest gaps that still exist in robotics and AI is that when you look at the physical real world, right, the requirement is for very safe operation, very reliable operation, right? We cannot afford these robots in body AI to only perform at 30 or 40% success rate, right? So there's still, I think, gaps in terms of the technology that we need to further mature and improve, right? At the same time, I think there's also a need to help increase the pool of talent that's knowledgeable and able to use, develop, and also deploy these robotic technologies.
0: Yeah. Meng Fai, Dylan, thank you so much for your insights. That was Tong Meng Fai, who is Executive Director of the National Robotics Program, and Dylan Ng, CEO and co-founder of LionSpot. And still to come, stricter fire safety rules for timber scaffolds at construction sites starting next year. The full story just ahead.
7: First thing in the morning as Asia wakes up to a new day. Get up to speed with major events shaping lives in the region and other parts of the world.
8: Putting things in perspective with eye-opening reports and expert analysis as a new era of global politics breeds power struggles and shifting alliances.
7: We get to the heart of the matter and take stock of the issues you're invested in with on-the-ground reports and wall-to-wall coverage. Viewing it all from a regional lens because we put Asia first.

0: biodiversity is booming, which is inviting for some local foragers and farmers who embrace edible wildlife.
1: We're the largest organic banana grower in Singapore.
2: This is a gem.
3: Amazing.
4: Yeah. So the mulberries are from the garden.
5: No, that's delicious.
6: Singapore is ramping up conservation efforts locally and across the region.
7: I really do love reptiles and finding out about them, so I really love my job.
8: The building must relate to the lives of the people.
9: 目前还是一直要创新一些新的东西，我也不希望是人家把我看作是80岁的人。
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0: Welcome back. Singapore will tighten fire safety requirements for timber scaffolds at construction sites come the start of next year. The changes are aimed at reducing fire risks and improving workplace safety. Caitlin Ng with this report.
1: Now, if you've walked past construction sites like these, you've probably seen scaffolding surrounding buildings while works go on. A lot of these structures are made out of metal, but some have components made out of timber, particularly for lower-rise projects. Now, the problem is timber is combustible, meaning that once ignited by sparks from hot works or other sources, it could fuel a fire that spreads rapidly, making it difficult for workers to evacuate and for firefighters to get the blaze under control. Now, that's why new rules will soon limit how long these timber scaffolds can remain on-site and in use. Starting from 1st of January next year, the Manpower Ministry will cut the maximum duration for use of such structures from 9 months to just 3. Besides reducing the amount of combustible timber that is remaining on-site over time, the reduced duration is also supposed to ensure that these structures are replaced and renewed regularly. Now, that's supposed to mitigate the safety risks that come from the deterioration of the material, be it from weather exposure or daily wear and tear.
2: The issue of scaffolding safety was brought to the forefront last November when a massive fire at a Hong Kong apartment complex killed over 160 people. The buildings were undergoing major renovations and fire spread quickly via the bamboo scaffolding around the blocks. The tragedy reignited concerns over the risks posed by combustible workplace materials. For one Singapore firm, timber accounts for up to 40% of the scaffolds it installs, mainly for painting and renovation. It says timber was once significantly cheaper and quicker to erect than metal scaffolds.
3: Over time, the cost of the timber has actually increased a lot. And so the cost advantage over metal has reduced significantly over the years.
2: While it supports a new safety requirement, it says projects that rely on timber scaffolds for long periods will face higher costs.
3: If the construction were to engage timber scaffold that maybe require 6 months, it means that the scaffold has to be rebuilt every 3 months, and that will incur cost and labor significantly more.
2: The Manpower Ministry says extensions beyond the 3 month limit may be granted on a case by case basis. Labour MP Melvin Yong welcomes the move, saying they're a step towards better protecting workers. And the review doesn't stop there. The ministry is also looking to tighten standards for scaffold netting to reduce the spread of fire.
4: Each incident, each accident represents a worker who did not return safely. And worse still, a family who has lost a loved one. And that is the singular most important reason why we must continue to strengthen our culture of prevention.
2: The measures are part of broader efforts to strengthen workplace safety after a recent spate of fatal workplace accidents triggered a nationwide safety timeout. As major projects like Changi Terminal 5 and the Marina Bay Sands expansion get underway, MOM says it'll continue reviewing safety requirements across the industry.
0: So why are timber scaffolds a fire concern? It comes down to how easily the material can become fuel, especially when it's exposed to weather, heat, and worksite conditions over time. A fire only takes hold when fuel, heat, and oxygen come together. With timber scaffolds, the structure itself can become the fuel. Once it ignites, it can help feed the flames and allow the fire to keep burning. Remove any of these elements and the fire dies out. Now, timber scaffolds carry a higher fire risk than metal ones because the structure itself can burn. Once flames catch, they can move upwards quickly, allowing the fire to spread across several levels. Other materials on the scaffold, such as netting, can add to the risk. Metal scaffolds can still weaken in extreme heat, but unlike timber, they do not feed the fire. Labour MP Melvin Yong issued a statement saying aged timber is one of the reasons for scaffold fires. Aged timber gets more susceptible as it dries further with time. There are other ignition sources at a construction site like welding and cutting tools which produce sparks. These can also ignite the timber. Mr. Yong adds that workplace safety is a shared responsibility. He says the labour movement will work closely with unions, workers and employers to strengthen safety practices. In other news, AI is now being used in South Korea in a new and deeply personal way. Families are paying companies to recreate deceased loved ones as lifelike digital avatars, allowing them to deliver messages from beyond the grave.
5: For Igoni, this is the closest he's ever come to meeting his grandfather. Using old photographs and voice recordings, an AI company recreated the man who died in a car accident before Lee was born. The video wasn't made for Lee. It was a gift for his father. The digital grandfather apologizes for not expressing himself better and speaks directly to the son he left behind. The script wasn't written by artificial intelligence. Lee wrote every word himself, based on what he always wished his grandfather could have said. The company behind the video, Vice, says requests like this are becoming increasingly common. Most customers want AI recreations of parents or grandparents using just a few photographs and voice samples.
6: 저희가 기본적으로 필요로 하는 거는 기존에 있는 음성 데이터고요. 그리고 모습을 복원할 수 있게 기존에 있는 사진이 필요합니다. 그래서 기존에 있는 목소리와 사진을 AI가 학습하고 복원해서 원하는 대본으로 음성을 만들고 원하는 모습으로 화면을 만들 수 있습니다.
5: The company says families often play the videos during memorial ceremonies or holiday gatherings. A 3 to 5 minute video costs about 600,000 won, or roughly $390.
6: 저희에게 전달 주시는 대본의 내용도 다 천차만별이기 때문에 항상 다르고 새롭고 항상 감동이 있습니다.
5: As the technology improves, so do questions about where it could lead. Some experts have warned that recreating the dead raises ethical concerns over consent, privacy, and grief. Juan says fully interactive conversations may one day become possible.
6: 정말 더 이게 AI 기술이 워낙 빠르게 발전하다 보니까 이제 쌍방향 소통도 당연히 포함이 되겠고 그 이상으로 가면은 아예 이제 신체적인 물리적으로 만들 수 있지 않을까. 진짜 휴머노이드 로봇에다가 음성을 넣고 그런 단계까지도 갈 수 있지 않을까라는 생각도 해봅니다.
5: For now, the technology is being used to give families something many thought was impossible. One last conversation.
0: And still to come, good news for Bishan residents. A new bridge will soon let them cycle to the city center in under 30 minutes. 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
7: I'm willing to pitch everything.
2: Former offenders step into the demanding world of veteran hawkers, taking on its challenges for a chance to prove that their past does not determine their future.
8: The deal breaker for me is if they go back into their old way.
2: As the world's demand for clean energy continues to grow, is nuclear power the answer? Unpack the complexities of science, politics, and innovation as we explore the role nuclear energy could play in building a cleaner, greener future.
9: What lies beneath the ground here is in high demand, and countries around the world want a piece of it.
2: This July on CNA.
10: You're watching Singapore Tonight. From expanding their business operations to helping youth land jobs, some 50 to 60 Singaporeans based in Timor-Leste are lending their hand to the young nation's development. Prime Minister Lawrence Wong has begun his two-day visit there by meeting members of that small overseas community in his first visit by a Singapore PM to the Timorese capital. Sherlyn Xia reports from Dili.
11: A warm welcome for Prime Minister Lawrence Wong, with President José Ramos Horta and Prime Minister Janana Gusma receiving him on the tarmac. With President Ramos Horta personally at the wheel, they then travelled together through the capital, greeted by thousands of Timorese lining the streets. PM Wong's first engagement was with Singaporeans living and working in Timor-Leste. The close-knit community engages mainly in business and missionary work. Leading the Singapore Community Association is Julian Chiang. He has called Timor-Leste home for the past 15 years, running an energy business importing diesel from Singapore. He believes sectors such as infrastructure, tourism and agriculture hold strong potential for future growth.
12: There's a lot of demand and requirements. There's a shortage of almost everything, but that shortage would create a lot of opportunities, you know, for businesses to come in. The only thing that they have to consider is basically they have to first come to Timor, experience Timor a couple of days, take a look around, understand the terrain before they come in.
11: Besides economic opportunities, another group of Singaporeans frequent Dili often to contribute in their own ways. That includes Hardware Network's Raymond Huang, who leads the Singapore-headquartered youth organization's work in Timor-Leste. He works with Timorese group Patriots Generation to equip young people with technical and hospitality skills that help them secure better jobs. Over 70% of the Timor-Leste population are under the age of 35.
13: Especially in view of ASEAN 2029, when they chair, we feel that this will be very important skill set for these young people to up their skills, improve their basic competency in English, and more importantly, to be wonderful hosts as they welcome ASEAN and the world to Timor-Leste.
11: Future plans include a dedicated training centre to accredit youth with those skill sets. As Timor-Leste seeks to grow its economy and attract more foreign investments, Singapore's presence here is also gradually growing. In fact, some Singaporeans have only recently set up base in Dili, reflecting growing interest in the opportunities here. And with PM Wong's visit expected to strengthen bilateral ties, those people-to-people links could continue to grow. Sherlyn Xia, CNA, Dili, Timor-Leste.
10: A new cycling and pedestrian bridge on the PIE linking Bishan to the city centre is nearly complete. It's expected to be completed by the second half of 2027. Parts of the expressway will be closed on four nights between mid-July and mid-August. That's when the remaining segments will be installed. When completed, residents can cycle from Bishan to the city centre in under 30 minutes. It is the final link that will create a continuous 10-kilometer green route. National Development Minister Chee Yong Tak adds that works on the other projects have also begun. These include a new park connector linked to the bridge and a wider path along Kallang River. There are also plans to use the open space beneath Whampoa flyover along CTE for sports like pickleball. And Singapore is marking 200 years of law with community programs. A heritage trail, roving exhibition and commemorative stamps aim to deepen public appreciation of the law's role in shaping the nation. Mohammed Bahajaj reports.
3: This public tour will unveil the stories and places behind Singapore's legal system, from its first courthouse in 1826 to the country's highest court in the 1930s. These have helped shape the country's justice system. Among the court buildings, the former Supreme Court, now part of the National Gallery Singapore. It was behind these walls in the 1960s where jury trials were removed from the legal system because of concerns over personal prejudice and emotion. Decisions were given only to trained judges who reinforced the principles of impartiality and consistency as key tenets of Singapore's rule of law. Now, I'm standing over here at the building's foundation stone that has a time capsule buried underneath it during the 1930s. Now, it contains things like newspapers and currency from that time period and will only be retrieved in the year 3000. Now, organizers say that this suggests that the British had expected that the Supreme Court and its principles would go on to withstand the test of time. The guided tour, which starts 11 July until the end of the year, consists of 9 locations. They include Hong Lim Park, where Singaporeans can make public speeches without a police permit.
4: We value the ability to speak and discuss issues that matter to us. At the same time, in a society as diverse as ours, the law helps ensure that disagreements do not tear at the trust between communities. Now, this too is part of the rule of law, allowing voices to be heard while helping society hold together, even when views sometimes differ.
7: We don't really see the rule of law in practice that much. I suppose we don't really appreciate it. And having heritage shows like this really lets us take the time to set aside and go and see like the physical history of the rule of law in Singapore.
14: Some people might think that it's a very invisible concept because it sounds very abstract. It's not something that's very easily understood. But actually, this rule of law plays a really big part in securing Singapore's future economically, financially, social security, etc.
3: Specially designed stamps will also be sold to the public. A roving exhibit will be heading to several locations, including libraries, starting from August.
10: And that's Singapore Tonight. And if you're watching us in Singapore, do stay on for the highlights from the FIFA World Cup. Thanks for watching and good night.

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0: Saturday on Japan Hour, let's head to paradise, the Miyako Islands, where life is sweet and soft. 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
2: Hangzhou, known for its lake, its legends and its past. Now for its so-called Six Little Dragons, China's next generation of tech champions.
3: Hangzhou now is China's new capital.
4: Our government said, "有夫必应，无事不扰."
2: How did an ancient city go from home of one tech giant Alibaba to China's new startup city? Wednesday on CNA.
5: He don't want to see anybody. He's afraid to go.
6: Across Singapore, a growing number of youth are isolating themselves. And their families are at their wits' end.
7: It is really very heartbreaking that a child stays inside a room, not talking to me.
8: We went to see the psychiatrist. The psychiatrist said, there's nothing else we can do for your son.
9: Since November 2023, he has locked himself up.
6: What made them withdraw from the world? And what will it take to bring them back?
10: What I want to do is be able to go out alone instead of having companies, taking the train and buses alone. But I do not know how I can overcome that fear yet.
8: One day, I'll be able to open the door with my heart.
6: Shut Down. On demand at cna.asia.
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0: is Asia First.
1: Good Friday morning. I'm Julie Yu. Here are the big stories we're following this hour. Now, two of the world's largest democratic and market economies expand defense, AI, supply chain, and energy ties. Japan and India will co-develop a naval warship communication system, a move observers see as being aimed at countering China's expanding military footprint in the Indo-Pacific. Prime Minister Narendra Modi called Sanae Takaichi his younger sister, hailing her as a visionary as Japan unveils more than $12 billion in investments to launch new businesses in India.
2: Hello there, I'm Yasmin Yonkers. China's top diplomat is touring Nordic nations less than a fortnight after the EU's national leaders opted for a more robust policy towards Beijing. The shift in response to China Shock 2.0, referring to a surge in cheap Chinese imports flooding the bloc.
3: I'm Elizabeth Neo. U.S. media reports say OpenAI, the creator of ChatGPT, has discussed giving the American government a 5% stake in the firm. AI firms are facing increased scrutiny in Washington over the likely misuse of advanced models and whether Americans would benefit from the industry's massive valuations. The Trump administration has yet to comment. U.S. stocks end mixed after a tepid jobs report reflected modest hiring amid rising inflation and wage stagnation. Analysts say the data eases concerns of a Fed rate hike while also posing political headwinds ahead of the midterm elections.
2: Also ahead, millions of people across the U.S. East Coast endure dangerous heat and humidity. Officials warn of temperatures crossing 38 degrees Celsius in several cities at a time multiple World Cup matches are taking place outdoors and as President Trump hosts a celebration

0: marking America's 250th birthday.
1: And in Thailand, an 11-year-old boy is in police custody after he crashed a pickup truck into a Buddhist procession, killing 9 monks. Police say charges have not yet been filed as investigators try to establish the circumstances of the crash. But first, Japan and India have vowed to work more closely on critical minerals to bolster supply chains as they seek to cut their dependence on China.
0: And the Japanese Prime Minister, Sanae Takaichi, highlighted the need for resilience as she met her Indian counterpart, Narendra Modi, in New Delhi for talks. The leaders also announced agreements in artificial intelligence, defense, and maritime security. Mr. Modi urged businesses to help realize Tokyo's earlier pledge to more than double investments in India to $61 billion over the next decade.
2: इकोनॉमिक सिक्योरिटी और एनर्जी सिक्योरिटी का महत्व अच्छी तरह समझते हैं इसी दिशा में आज हमने इकोनॉमिक सिक्योरिटी के लिए एक जॉइंट रोडमैप तैयार किया है इसके माध्यम से हम सेमीकंडक्टर क्वांटम और एडवांस मटेरियल जैसे स्ट्रेटेजिक क्षेत्रों में सप्लाई चेन रेजिलियंस को मजबूत करेंगे
1: Japan and India are part of the Quad Security Alliance with the U.S. and Australia, which is seen as a counterweight to China's growing military might. Prime Minister Sanae Takaichi affirmed support for a free and open Indo-Pacific as tensions between Tokyo and Beijing flare.
3: 地政学的緊張の高まりによって大きな試練の時代を迎えている今、地域の自立性と強靭性を高めることが不可欠でございます。China
0: criticized Ms. Takaichi's comment, saying it runs counter to regional aspirations.
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1: Japan and India have also formalized an agreement to develop naval radar systems together as the leaders raise concerns over militarization in Indo-Pacific seas. Nia Punia breaks down what the agreements reveal about the state of bilateral ties.
5: We've seen a lot of high optics as Sanae Takaichi and Narendra Modi met. They've held extensive discussions, reviewed the whole scope of bilateral engagement. And Mr. Modi said this. He said, you know, we've got bilateral ties with Japan for more than 7 decades now. And it is a trusted relationship. It's a time-tested one. But it's about charting a path for future engagement, which is why one key area of convergence they've identified is economic security. They're talking about building each other's economies up, trying to build in resilience at a time when there's a lot of uncertainty globally, you know, because of the West Asia crisis, the impact that's had on countries like Japan and India when it comes to energy supplies, disrupting supply chains. So they want to work together to, you know, build resilience so that their economies become stronger. They're talking about using Japan's technology to, you know, build in India for the world. So they're saying that they should work together to make sure that both the countries prosper. It's also about sending a message that these are two stable partners. Mr. Modi said that in these uncertain times, trust is the greatest strategic asset. And they're both signaling that, you know, that is something that they hold in very high regard. And that alignment will reflect in the kind of sectors they want to tackle, whether that's semiconductors, whether that's critical technology, artificial intelligence, stockpiling of critical reserves for India, which is a big importer of crude oil. And all of this, of course, with an idea of deepening bilateral engagement, but to bring stability, they say, not just to their own countries, but to the region as a whole.
1: Well, later this hour, we'll speak to Tomohiko Taniguchi, who is the former special advisor to Ms. Takaichi's mentor, the late Prime Minister Shinzo Abe. He's also special advisor at the Fujitsu Future Studies Program.
0: An 11-year-old boy is in police custody after he crashed a pickup truck into a Buddhist procession in northeastern Thailand, killing 9 monks. Authorities said 5 monks died at the scene while 4 others succumbed to their injuries at the hospital. 3 are still in critical condition. 9 others and 1 layman sustained minor injuries. And this incident occurred in Mukdahan town. That's about 650 kilometers from capital Bangkok. Police said charges have not yet been filed as investigators are still trying to establish the circumstances of this crash. And they said the boy took his father's vehicle without permission before losing control of it and crashing into the monks. The boy will be questioned when state child protection officers arrive. Children under the age of 12 have no criminal liability in Thailand.
1: The U.S. getting set for stars, stripes and scorching heat. A hot spell is roasting the East Coast ahead of the 4th of July holiday weekend.
0: Yes, the National Weather Service there warning it could become life-threatening, especially for outdoor celebrations. Temperatures expected to top 38 degrees Celsius, but it could reach as high as 46 for the heat index, which measures how it feels with humidity combined.
1: Now, the heat wave is blamed on so-called heat dome conditions, or high-temperature systems trapping warm air like the lid on a pot. Now, the country's largest power grid operator is bracing for record consumption. The World Cup, an anticipated wedding of singer Taylor Swift to NFL star Travis Kelce, are expected to fuel the crowds in New York and New Jersey.
3: It's hot. But, you know, it's a different heat. You know, we vacation a lot. So we're in all different countries, but this is a different heat. It's a different humidity.
6: Estoy llegando tapado porque la verdad no me gusta quemarme, pero pues sí está realmente caliente.
0: Heat alerts are in effect across large parts of the East Coast, including capital Washington, D.C. And people have been urged to stay indoors, triggering concerns for those helping the homeless.
7: The good advice that everyone has is stay indoors, stay at home, stay cool. But for our clients, our guests who are experiencing homelessness, they don't have a home to be inside.
1: Across the pond, Spain and France are facing more heat after a scorching June triggered more than 2,000 deaths.
0: And forecasters are warning of 44 degrees Celsius temperatures over the coming days. In fact, the hot weather has sparked wildfires in southern France. Nearly 3,000 people have been evacuated and water bombing helicopters sent to battle the blaze.
1: And then France's interior minister says weather conditions remain particularly unfavorable going into the weekend. The police had to be called to the supermarkets in Paris after huge crowds descended, hoping to get hold of air conditioning units.
0: And Spain's Met Agency says a mass of dry and very hot air would bring persistently high temperatures to much of the country in the coming days. It warned temperatures in parts of the southeast of the country, in particular, could hit 42 to 44 degrees Celsius next week. Heat monitoring bracelets have been introduced for outdoor workers in Barcelona. And these measure body temperature and emit a sound and vibration if it senses the wearer is at risk. A series of deaths in recent years have prompted authorities to change the working pattern and conditions for these laborers.
1: Now, record-breaking temperatures also gripping Italy. Now, vineyard workers are among those at highest risk. The Sicilian government has banned the prolonged outdoor work during the hottest part of the day. Farms, construction sites and other exposed sectors have reorganized workers to take pre-dawn shifts to avoid the harsh daytime heat.
8: Ci avviamo verso un clima molto tropicale e le temperature, specialmente in montagna, si stanno innalzando molto di più rispetto a tantissimi anni fa. E avere 40 gradi a lavorare sotto il picco del sole a 40 gradi d'estate per un essere umano comincia ad essere molto stressante.
1: And on your website, some tips on what you need to know if you're headed to Europe and how to stay cool amid the sweltering heat.
0: Iran has warned any U.S. interference in the Strait of Hormuz would be met with what it called a rapid and decisive response.
1: Iran's Joint Military Command reiterated vessels moving through the strait must use its approved routes. A U.S. Vice President J.D. Vance said Washington would retaliate against any Iranian attacks on ships using the strategic waterway. Now, the fifth of the world's oil and natural gas passed through the strait before the war broke out.
0: Multiple ships have come under attack in recent days, triggering U.S. retaliation. Both agreed as part of an interim deal to allow vessels to pass without paying charges for 60 days. Tehran insists it must control the routes of the ships and charge transit fees after the completion of the two-month period, upending decades of free passage through the waterway. And Vice President J.D. Vance claims that Washington holds all the cards in these negotiations. And the saber rattling comes despite what Qatar described as positive progress in indirect technical talks between the adversaries in Doha. And further talks aren't expected until after the funeral of Iran's late Supreme Leader Ayatollah Ali Khamenei, which begins tomorrow and ends with his burial on the 9th of July.
1: The Ayatollah was killed during the wave of airstrikes on the first day of the war in late February. Tehran has warned the U.S. and Israel against launching any attacks during the funeral. The Pakistani Prime Minister, Shehbaz Sharif, has said that he will attend the event before traveling to Turkey for talks.
9: Still ahead, could ordinary Americans soon own a piece of the artificial intelligence boom? Well, OpenAI reportedly has a plan that could bring the U.S. government directly into its ownership structure. We'll take a look at how this could reshape the relationship between AI players and Washington. And from the future of AI to the state of the American economy, we will speak to a guest on what the latest job numbers signal about the path ahead for U.S. interest rates.
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21: Their Coming Home is a deeply human story of men who set out to search for opportunity far away from home, only then to be held hostage.
22: It took us more than a year just to gain access into all those restricted nuclear power plant sites, and we filmed across 10 different countries within 4 months. We wanted to tell such an important global topic like nuclear energy in a more accessible and relatable manner. We wanted to show everyone how this technology could eventually impact everyday lives, especially amidst the urgent need for a cleaner and more sustainable future. That's essentially what inspires us to tell stories that matter.
21: This story is a great example of what we do at CNA Correspondent, shining a light on underreported stories beyond the headlines and breaking news by putting a deeply human perspective on it. What makes this award so meaningful is that it recognizes our commitment to impactful on-the-ground storytelling when everyone else has already moved on to the next story. This award recognizes the power of storytelling that is global in scope and human at heart.
23: These are stories that are recognized on a global stage. Thank you for being part of this proud moment.

OpenAI has reportedly proposed giving the U.S. government a 5% stake in the company. An FT report said the AI startup is describing the proposal as a way for Americans to share in the technology's profits. The move follows heightened scrutiny over potential misuse of advanced models. OpenAI also said to have suggested that other AI labs, such as Anthropic and Google, also give similar stakes to the U.S. government. It's not clear whether they would agree to do so. Last month, President Donald Trump floated the idea of government stakes in AI companies. OpenAI had also earlier proposed creating a public wealth fund that would distribute AI proceeds to citizens.

0: funds. Meanwhile, Anthropic said it was exploring a digital dividend, which are payments to Americans funded by AI taxes. For more, we're joined by Jagruti Dave, joining us from Washington, D.C. Jagruti, so this equity plan, it's been described as a way to kind of help citizens share in AI's gains. How will that actually work?
1: Well, all of this, it seems, is modeled on plan that is in place in Alaska, which is the Alaska Permanent Fund. Now, this is what the Alaska government does, is that they take money from its oil and mineral industry and invest it in companies around the world. And then those dividends from those investments then get put back into, paid out to residents of Alaska, but also put into public services to help fund those services. And that's what I think this seems to be, this is what it's being modeled on. So the idea would be that 5% government stake that OpenAI is suggesting, which, by as you mentioned, they're suggesting that other AI companies do the same, though that money would then go back into either payouts to the public or to fund public services somehow. That would probably be the only way that it would be there would be a public good. The other would be as if there was, say, actual government oversight. Some experts are saying that if this 5% stake allowed the government to have oversight of the AI sector, then that would be there would be a public good to that. That digital dividend that Anthropic was suggesting that you mentioned is on a slightly different model. It would be independent from the government, but it would be taxation based. And so then those taxes would then go into a fund which would be paid out to the public or again invested in government certain public services. So those are the sorts of ways, I think, based on what this FT article is describing, is how this plan would benefit the public.
0: Well, this coming as the president of the United States in recent days has also come under criticism for his income that's derived from, you know, crypto ventures, tech companies, basically sectors heavily influenced by government regulations. So what does this tell us about his financial exposure to industries that his administration is regulating?
1: Yeah, this is a really contentious one, isn't it? If you look at what the financial disclosure said, let's give some of the key examples that have been pointed out. This $500 million that in profit from the World Liberty Fund that the president co-founded with his sons. And secondly, is that $635 million profit that was made through the sale of the meme coins that were issued with Trump's face on it. And those are the sorts of things that critics are saying is something improper about it, that the president is effectively making money off an industry that his administration is setting policy about, trying to regulate something that he has personal gains to be made from. And that is what the critics are saying is the problem with this financial exposure of the president, of an elected official, the president of the country, when he's making policies about an industry that he is profiting from. Now, the president and the White House are very clear to say there is no conflict of interest here. The White House is saying that the president only acts for the public good, for the good of Americans, that his aim is to make America the crypto capital of the world, and that his policies around cryptocurrency, the deregulation that his administration has backed, is to do with making America pro-business and pro-innovation. But the president has also said that he has no public, he has no involvement in his business interests, that he has funds that oversee that. But what critics are saying, as I say, is that there is this conflict of interest. And what you're seeing is actually legislation on the crypto industry being held up in Congress as some of these issues are thrashed out. One of those is, you know, oversight of who regulates the industry. But I think there are a lot of Democrats who are worried that this legislation needs to ensure that elected officials aren't able to profit from the crypto industry. So it's a very, very complicated process here.
0: All right, Jagruti Dave, we appreciate your reporting on this for CNA. Now, OpenAI's proposal comes as investor caution builds around the AI trade amid rising regulatory scrutiny and questions over the sustainability of the sector's rapid gains. Memory chip makers SanDisk and Western Digital led the declines as tech dragged the broader market down. For a closer look, we're joined by King Lip, Chief Strategist and Partner at Baker Avenue Wealth Management. King, before we get into AI, I'd just like to get your attention to the U.S. Job figures. So we saw job creation kind of cooling there in June, payrolls coming in about 57,000 there. And you say that this latest report indicates that the market is cooling, but it's not cracking. So what indicators are showing you that the U.S. is still on track there for a soft landing, as you expect?
2: Yes. Well, the jobs report, it did come below expectations, but it was not a recessionary report. I mean, overall, we're still seeing net positive gains in jobs. The report does suggest that hiring is slowing, though, but you know, we're not cutting workers in the net, in the aggregate. And then wage growth was also positive, which I think is good, but not positive enough to force the Fed for an aggressive inflation, you know, fight. And that's the reason why rates reacted positively to that. But as you mentioned, this is a cooling report, not a cracking labor market, we would say. And this is something actually I think the Fed wanted to see in terms of not wanting to aggressively hike rates. So as the new Fed chair talked about, he's not going to give the market an answer key, if you would. The market really has to trade the data. And so far, the data is slowing down. So that means that they probably don't have to aggressively hike rates by the end of the year.
0: Okay. And of course, we know the market's closely watching for any signals, making bets on what the Fed could do next. So we want to look at the tech sector, which remains largely resilient, although we're seeing, you know, semicons and your software stocks kind of move in opposite directions. So what is this telling you? I mean, is this more also a valuation issue or is this more fundamentals?
2: Yeah, I think the tech trade is not broken, but it is getting more discriminating, if you would. Some of these semiconductor stocks have doubled and tripled year to date, and you know, we're only 6 months into the year. So we do remain positive on the tech sector, but as you mentioned, there is this sort of play between software and semiconductors, where one day software may be up and semiconductors are down, and vice versa. And it's due to just a lot of rotation that's going on in the market right now, causing very choppy market conditions. The weakness that we think that we see in semiconductors, which includes today, we believe it reflects profit-taking more so than fundamental reasons. It's a valuation reset. We think a healthy valuation reset that prevents a bubble. We're not seeing any evidence of a deterioration in industry fundamentals. In fact, you can argue that it's actually getting stronger.
0: Okay. And this coming as OpenAI has reportedly discussed giving the U.S. government a 5% equity stake as a way of what it says sharing economic gains from the AI. How are you viewing this? I mean, is this a political strategy to also kind of ease regulatory scrutiny, or is this, you know, genuinely about distributing AI generated wealth? And more broadly, what does this mean for, you know, the AI industry as a whole? Because Anthropic also encouraged to do the same thing. And if that happens, how is this going to affect investment sentiment towards the sector, especially these names are set to, you know, list this year as well?
2: Yeah, you know, the stake makes sense to me. I know some investors have thought it doesn't make sense. It actually makes sense to me because it solves two problems. The first problem is the publicity problem. AI companies have a publicity problem right now because data centers, for example, are taking too much energy, you know, so energy prices have gone up. They use a lot of water for a lot of these data centers. And the public is pushing back on a lot of that data centers being built in their areas. And the other publicity problem is the concern that AI is taking jobs. So this sort of stake, if you would, does solve that problem of the public is actually benefiting, you know, from these AI investments. The other problem it solves, in my opinion, is the national security problem. It's these models becoming so powerful that they can start cracking codes and

0: having security issues for national defense. So you basically solve two problems with this. And in our opinion, like Intel is a good example. Speaking of semiconductors, Intel received a government investment in 2025. In fact, Intel now has the government as the third largest shareholder, and the government has actually made billions off of their Intel investment. So we think it's a good catalyst for a lot of these AI companies, and I think it's overall good for AI companies over the long term.
1: All right, King, appreciate you breaking this down for us. King Lip there, Chief Strategist and Partner, Baker Avenue Wealth Management. And still to come on Asia First, Malaysia's Prime Minister criticizes Norway over a scrap missile deal.
2: This episode speaks to a larger problem and dangerous trend of double standards by those who claim to stand by the rule of law and the hypocrisy of those who are conveniently muted on such violations.

0: It's just past 7:30 here in Singapore, and you're watching Asia First.
1: And here are the headlines we are following. Two of the world's largest democratic and market economies expands defense, AI, supply chain, and energy ties. And Japan and India will co-develop a naval warship communication system, a move observers see as being aimed at countering China's expanding military footprint in the Indo-Pacific. Prime Minister Narendra Modi calls Sanae Takaichi his younger sister, hailing her as a visionary, as Japan unveils more than $12 billion in investments to launch new businesses in India.
0: China's top diplomat is touring Nordic nations less than a fortnight after the EU's national leaders opted for a more robust policy towards Beijing. The shift in response to China Shock 2.0, referring to a surge in cheap Chinese imports flooding the bloc.
1: Millions of people across the U.S. East Coast endure dangerous heat and humidity. Officials warn of temperatures crossing 38 degrees Celsius in several cities at a time multiple World Cup matches are taking place outdoors, and as President Trump hosts a celebration marking America's 250th birthday.
0: And over in Thailand, an 11-year-old boy is in police custody after he crashed a pickup truck into a Buddhist procession, killing 9 monks. Police say charges haven't yet been filed as investigators try to establish the circumstances of the crash. But first. Well, Japan and India have signed off on a series of agreements following a summit between the leaders of both countries in New Delhi.
1: They both vowed to work more closely on critical minerals to bolster supply chains as they strengthen resilience and seek to cut their dependence on China. A Japanese Prime Minister, Sanae Takaichi, and her Indian counterpart, Narendra Modi, also announced agreements in artificial intelligence, defense, and maritime security. They reaffirmed their support for a free and open Indo-Pacific, agreeing on a joint roadmap for economic security. For a closer look at the state of relations between Japan and India, let's speak now with Tomohiko Taniguchi, special advisor at the Fujitsu Future Study Center. He's also former special advisor to the late Japanese Prime Minister Shinzo Abe. Thank you so much for joining us. We understand you worked closely with the late Prime Minister, who championed a closer relationship with India and the vision of the free and open Indo-Pacific. To what extent does this summit represent a continuation of that strategy? And where do you see Ms. Takaichi putting her own stamp on the relationship?
2: Thank you. It was Prime Minister Shinzo Abe who coined the word the Indo-Pacific in the geopolitical sense when he addressed the joint session of the Indian Parliament back in August 2007 under the title Confluence of the Two Seas, meaning Indian and Pacific Oceans, are emerging to make one single big seascape. Now, Narendra Modi and Shinzo Abe were soulmates. They call each other that way. And I still remember vividly how graciously compassionate Narendra Modi was when he attended the state funeral for the late Prime Minister. And so Narendra Modi does understand that the lady Prime Minister he was looking at was a close associate, close, some say protege of Shinzo Abe. Both leaders developed their personal bonds based on their shared memories of the late Prime Minister. However, the agreements that Takaichi and Modi have managed to forge are wide-ranging. Indeed, I can rarely see this wide-ranging kind of agreements that the two nations have forged, ranging from military cutting-edge information to green hydrogen and ammonia. And they also agreed on using Japanese yen and Indian rupee to settle their financial transactions, bypassing the U.S. dollar settlement regime in order for businesses on both in both countries to do better. So this is the kind of agreement that you can see once in a decade or so.
0: Yeah, the developments have been rapid in this summit indeed, but this visit also has been backed by a significant Japanese business push with reports of over 100 corporate agreements and more than 10 billion yen in investments. Does this suggest to you that Japan now sees India not only as a diplomatic partner, but really beyond that too?
2: That's Sanae Takaichi's hallmark, you could say. She has chosen to bring with her a plethora of companies, and those companies have forged something like 128 MOUs with Indian counterparts. So it declares, the Japanese government under Takaichi is now declaring that India would be one of the biggest business and economic partners in coming decades.
1: And defense cooperation seemed to feature more prominently than in previous years, including the co-developing a naval warship communication system. I mean, how do you see that partnership developing over the next decade? And how does that reshape the security architecture of the Indo-Pacific?
2: Also, it is a declaration from the Japanese part that when it comes to developing information intelligence capabilities, military-related, Japan sees India as a very much reliable partner. So as a declaration, it speaks volumes. Now, Shinzo Abe paved the road, and then Takaichi substantiated it, namely that Japan is now finally able to export some of the lethal arsenal to the rest of the world. So that's a significant step made forward by Takaichi. Based on that, both nations, India and Japan, are now able to develop military technologies. So Japan, a little bit more normal nation, if you like, and India can do much, much more going forward on the military front, as you say, as well.
0: Taniguchi-san, give us some insight from India's perspective, if you will. Mr. Abe did see the country as central to the Indo-Pacific balance, but from New Delhi's perspective, is Japan now becoming central to its own transformation and aspirations in Global South leadership, perhaps based on good infrastructure, military, clean energy, and the like?
2: There was a period of time when Narendra Modi probably had a second thought about how reliable, how promising the Japanese economy, Japanese business would be for the sake of India's development. The bilateral meeting, however, has once again showed to us that India has not given up on Japan. Rather, India has reaffirmed its commitment in investing into its bilateral relationship with Japan. But we must bear in mind that India is looking westward as well. India is keen still on developing the India Middle East European Economic Corridor project. So I think Japan could take advantage of India's multi-angle diplomatic efforts.
1: And I wonder how China, of course, whose influence is clearly part of this strategic backdrop, how do you think Beijing is watching all this?
2: Well, the biggest audience that Narendra Modi and Takaichi were both thinking about, of course, is Beijing. And I know that Japan and the United States have been in a close consultations on many issues. So the United States would not be surprised at all at the closeness that Narendra Modi and Takaichi have exhibited. But Beijing may be saying, Japan is flexing its muscles and India is also doing the same, and saying to us that when it comes to the seascape, the great vast stretch of the Indian Ocean and the Pacific must be free and open. And the guardians, if you like, are the Indians and the Japanese, both sort of sandwiching the vast stretch of the Indo-Pacific seascape.
1: Okay, and looking ahead, what do you see as the biggest challenge in turning their ambitions into a transformative long-term partnership?
2: Right. To walk the talk, if you like, there must be political commitment, and that political commitment is shaky, tends to be shaky, because India and Japan are both democracies. For Takaichi, for the Japanese part, she's going to win big for the upcoming elections, certainly the upper house elections due in 2028. So by that time, the parliamentary dynamics in Japan are not necessarily in favor of Takaichi. So Takaichi must walk on the tightrope. So the political determination, political commitment would be the most important capital that must be used to really substantiate what they have talked about.
1: Okay, Mr. Taniguchi, thank you very much for your time. We've been speaking to Tomohiko Taniguchi, Special Advisor of Fujitsu Future Studies Center. Our China's top diplomat Wang Yi is on a 7-day tour of Nordic countries, making stops in Denmark, Sweden, Finland, and Norway.
3: And this trip to Denmark and Sweden, it's a first by a Chinese foreign minister in about two decades. Last week, the EU and China agreed to enter 3 months of talks to contain growing trade tensions. The bloc says that Beijing's industrial policy is generating excess capacity, spilling into its markets, while Beijing denies its state subsidies unfairly harm European industries. William Denslow has more for CNA.
4: This is certainly not the usual European itinerary for a Chinese delegation. To put this into a degree of context, this will be the first time that a Chinese foreign minister has traveled to Sweden in over two decades. Nordic powers are traditionally seen here in Europe as far more hawkish when it comes to relations with Beijing. First of all, when it comes to the tangibles that we're expecting out of this trip, well, a comprehensive strategic partnership is due to expire this year between China and Denmark. That is slated to be renewed. However, the width of the partnership is expected to be somewhat pared down due to security concerns shared from Denmark across a number of sectors. It's expected to largely focus on the issue, the mutual shared concerns when it comes to climate change and protecting the environment. Now, when it comes to the larger context, well, it's all about geopolitics. This comes at a time where tensions between Nordic powers and the US are under increased strain, especially after that spat when it came to the US threats to take over control of Greenland earlier this year. For Beijing, a potential opportunity to see if this provides a degree of wiggle room to try and improve relations, improve trade ties. But these concerns with China, this skepticism, very much remains, especially when it comes to Beijing's ties with Moscow, which for Nordic powers remains a primary concern.
1: Now, Malaysia's prime minister has taken aim at a decision by Norway in May to revoke a deal signed 8 years earlier to export anti-ship missiles to the country.
3: Anwar Ibrahim raised concerns about an erosion in respect for global norms.
5: While Malaysia will continue to seek diplomatic and legal remedies and do so in good faith, this episode speaks to a larger problem and dangerous trend of double standards by those who claim to stand by the rule of law and the hypocrisy of those who are conveniently muted on such violations.
3: The Malaysian leader also said the Norwegian backtrack undermined Europe's value as strategic partners. Norway decided against the delivery of naval strike missiles just days before a scheduled due date, citing national security concerns.
1: And Malaysia's defense minister outlined plans to demand some $250 million in damages from the Norwegian defense contractor, which includes the amount already paid plus indirect costs. More on Putrajaya's multi-million-dollar compensation claim and the diplomatic spat over the cancelled deal on our website, cna.asia, plus our mobile app. Time for a break now. Still ahead, New York is reportedly gearing up for the wedding of Taylor Swift and Travis Kelce on Friday, though the celebrity couple have yet to formally announce where and when they'll tie the knot.
6: Singapore, you've heard of it.
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12: Former offenders step into the demanding world of veteran hawkers, taking on its challenges for a chance to prove that their past does not determine their future.
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12: As the world's demand for clean energy continues to grow, is nuclear power the answer? Unpack the complexities of science, politics and innovation as we explore the role nuclear energy could play in building a cleaner, greener future.
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12: This July on CNA. 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

0: Hello again, good morning. So America turns 250 years old on Saturday. That's a grand old age. It's the 4th of July. It's still the world's largest economy, still the most powerful military. Yet confidence in Congress has slumped. Political divisions are deepening, and only about one in four Americans believe their country is heading in the right direction.
1: Yeah, so what does America's birthday reveal about the state of the nation? Genevieve Wu speaks to senior correspondent Simon Marks, as well as experts from the U.S. and Asia, in this episode of CNA Correspondent, asking them whether America at 250 is ready for the future or beginning to show its age.
2: Let's step outside America's domestic pressures for now and look at that. You know, let's talk about the United States' strategic rival, right? We can't talk about the U.S. without talking about China, naturally. Now, China produces roughly a third of the world's manufactured goods. And when Americans look at China today, it's all this anxiety. What worries them most about China?
3: They look at it largely through an economic prism and through the challenges that it presents to the United States. But if you look, for example, at the trade war that's been taking place, I mean, clearly both President Xi and President Trump have stepped back from the brink. They're trying to find pragmatic ways of resolving the issues between them. We're going to have President Xi visiting the United States in September for this reciprocal state visit that President Trump has invited into. That's going to be a huge deal in the bilateral relationship. There's obviously grave concern over semiconductors, over Chinese AI versus American AI. Who's going to win the battle for AI? Many analysts argue that China is better positioned to win it because it can rely on cheaper access to the power that AI demands, whereas the United States has to find ways of accommodating with its current grid and then expanding its current grid as quickly as possible. There are now some private companies developing privately owned small nuclear power plants in a bid to try and meet that demand. So that's going to be the real competitive nature of that bilateral relationship going forwards.
1: Well, catch the rest of that CNA Correspondent podcast on our YouTube channel, our website, cna.asia, Me Listen apps, Spotify, and Apple Podcasts.
0: All right, as Taylor Swift once said, in your life, you'll do things greater than dating the boy on the football team. I know it's a very American context.
1: Well, it appears she could be doing just that by tying the knot with NFL star Travis Kelce. This weekend, major preparations are underway for the rumored big event in Madison Square Garden in New York. Workers have been unloading cargo from trucks outside the Manhattan Arena.
0: And the Associated Press reports that

0: A city permit obtained for the event shows a packed schedule for the star-studded celebration. The couple will reportedly hold a 100-person event late Thursday before they have a wider celebration involving 1,000 people on Friday. And Friday's event is scheduled to begin at 5 p.m. local time and last till 4 the next morning. Should be quite a party.
1: There are people arriving now from Graham Norton through to Dua Lipa. So it is going to be a star-studded wedding. It is, like I say, a royal wedding when it comes to the USA.
0: But you know what? Despite all the buzz, it's unbelievable. Swift and Kelce haven't yet officially confirmed when and where they will marry. The New York mayor, Zohran Mamdani, and the city's police commissioner remain close-lipped, refusing to discuss the nature of the event. But city officials have acknowledged they're gearing up for a large-scale event that will require an additional police presence during a particularly busy 4th of July weekend.
2: Yeah, it's absolutely the biggest guessing game in entertainment right now. But just looking at the economics and logistics, wow, the sheer size of it all, the wedding planners, they estimate a luxury arena takeover like this could cost anywhere between $10 to $20 million, with over $1 million on flowers alone.
0: On flowers alone. Okay, I'm really happy for the florists, the event managers also that get to cash in. I mean, this, after all, is a location that is quite legendary in terms of sports, in terms of, I guess, big rallies and things like that. So, yeah, it's going to cost a lot. But I wonder what it's taken, how much it's cost to buy the silence of all the people involved who've remained tight-lipped. And for the people of New York City, you can only hope that they'll get around the disruptions around Madison Square Garden, because we heard in that report expected street closures, extra police deployment, and all on this very busy weekend, Julie, where people come out for parades like the Macy's 4th of July parade.
2: Yeah, it's going to be a massive logistical nightmare. And as you mentioned, Madison Square Garden, what a place to hold a wedding, right? It hosted some of the world's biggest moments, from historic concerts by Elvis Presley, Billy Joel, Bruce, Springsteen, and Pope Francis is celebrating Mass back in 2015 as well. So, but if the rumors are true, well, and if they do tie the knot, well, congratulations in advance to the couple who have certainly been keeping us guessing since, what, 2023?
0: They've been dating quite a long time, yeah. All right, let's go for a break, Julie.
2: Okay, news and updates continue right here on CNA.
0: If you're watching us in Singapore, stay on. We've got highlights from the FIFA World Cup matches.

0: They are in the middle of their time away, alone.
1: I felt like you didn't even listen to me, so you didn't respect.
2: If I say sorry, it's more like I say sorry to myself.
0: What will they manage to resolve?
3: I told you I'm afraid of high.
4: Well, if one day I'm not around anymore.
0: Part two of our Father's Day special. It's Just Us, Dad. Saturday on CNA.
5: Right in a chaotic moment.
6: Midnight, later tonight here in Thailand. It's too little too late.
7: And

0: is afraid to go.
1: Across Singapore, a growing number of youth are isolating themselves. And their families are at their wits' end.
2: It is really very heart-aching that a child stays inside a room, not talking to him.
3: We went to see the psychiatrist. The psychiatrist said, there's nothing else we can do for your son.
4: Since November 2023, he has locked himself up.
1: What made them withdraw from the world? And what will it take to bring them back?
5: What I want to do is be able to go out alone instead of having companies, taking the train and buses alone. But I do not know how I can overcome that fear yet.
6: One day, I'll be able to open the door with my heart.
1: Shut Down. On demand at cna.asia.
7: Their Coming Home is a deeply human story of men who set out to search for opportunity far away from home, only then to be held hostage.
8: It took us more than a year just to gain access into all those restricted nuclear power plant sites, and we filmed across 10 different countries within 4 months. We wanted to tell such an important global topic like nuclear energy in a more accessible and relatable manner. We wanted to show everyone how this technology could eventually impact everyday lives, especially amidst the urgent need for a cleaner and more sustainable future. That's essentially what inspires us to tell stories that matter.
7: This story is a great example of what we do at CNA Correspondent, shining a light on underreported stories beyond the headlines and breaking news by putting a deeply human perspective on it. What makes this award so meaningful is that it recognizes our commitment to impactful on-the-ground storytelling when everyone else has already moved on to the next story. This award recognizes the power of storytelling that is global in scope and human at heart.
9: These are stories that are recognized on a global stage. Thank you for being part of this proud moment.

0: is Asia First.
1: Good morning, I'm Julie Yu. Here are the big stories we're following this hour. That two of the world's largest democratic and market economies expand defense, artificial intelligence, supply chain, and energy ties. Japan and India will co-develop a naval warship communication system, a move observers see as being aimed at countering China's expanding military footprint in the Indo-Pacific. Prime Minister Narendra Modi calls Sanae Takaichi his younger sister, hailing her as a visionary as Japan unveils more than $12 billion in investments to launch new businesses in India.
2: Hello, I'm Yasmin Yonkers. China's top diplomat is touring Nordic nations less than a fortnight after the EU's national leaders opted for a more robust policy towards Beijing. The shift in response to China Shock 2.0, referring to a surge in cheap Chinese imports flooding the bloc.
3: I'm Elizabeth Neo. U.S. media reports say OpenAI, the creator of ChatGPT, has discussed giving the American government a 5% stake in the firm. AI companies are facing increased scrutiny in Washington over the likely misuse of advanced models and whether Americans would benefit from the industry's massive valuations. The Trump administration has yet to comment. Well, U.S. stocks end mixed after a tepid jobs report reflected modest hiring amid rising inflation and wage stagnation. Analysts say the data eases concerns of a Fed rate hike while also posing political headwinds ahead of the midterm elections.
2: Also ahead, millions of people across the U.S. East Coast endure dangerous heat and humidity. Officials warn of temperatures crossing 38 degrees Celsius in several cities at a time multiple World Cup matches are taking place outdoors. And as President Trump hosts a celebration marking America's 250th birthday.
1: And in Thailand, an 11-year-old boy is in police custody after he crashed a pickup truck into a Buddhist procession, killing nine monks. Police say charges have not yet been filed as investigators try to establish the circumstances of the crash. But first, Japan and India have vowed to work more closely on critical minerals.